0: Yeah, he was going to Christian Madsen again.
1: It wasn't
0: Wimberly,
1: it was second
2: number
1: and 10
2: three. Hawks on the Apopka 40.
1: 26 on the coverage.
0: Cameron Smith, junior defensive
1: tight back. Coverage wouldn't even begin to describe that, and it was all legal.
0: Wearing them like a shirt.
1: Second and 10. Back to throw is Woods. He's throwing deep. Incomplete.
3: Oh.
1: Flag out.
3: I was going to say.
1: Looking for the receiver deep down the left sideline. He missed him. Ball fell incomplete around the 15 of Apopka. That's where the flag came out.
0: I don't know. That looked clean.
3: Holding. He should have let him. The ball would have been overthrown. He didn't have to hold him.
2: Defensive holding called against Apopka.
1: Defensive holding against Apopka. And as Derek said, wasn't really necessary because the ball was way over the receiver's head. However, sometimes I do know, I'm not saying that happened in this case, but I do know coaches will coach DBs. If you're beat, grab them.
0: But don't get caught grabbing them.
1: 15 up the middle. He bounces it outside. Going to have 3 or 4 yards, maybe
3: another
1: 5 yards. Flag comes in at the end.
0: Yeah, all the way on the far left side.
3: Oh, it's against Horizon. Holding. Oh, blocking the back.
1: Blocking the back against Horizon.
3: That was actually good because Horizon was driving.
1: Moves them back to their own 41.
3: First and what?
2: First and 19 for the
3: long
2: ways.
1: Bring up a first down and 19 for Horizon. They're at the Apopka 39. They're trailing Apopka 14-0. 4:35 remaining first half. Woods at quarterback for Horizon. Two wides left, two wides right. Man in motion left or right. Looking to throw. He's being sacked. He gets it away.
3: Actually, a good job for a freshman to throw the ball away because there was no one there, but he got it close enough to the receiver, so it wasn't an intentional grounding.
1: Kemp, one of four Apopka players, along with number 43 and number 99 on that great pass rush, 92 as well.
0: Yeah, that ball was close enough to Gravel Woods.
1: Yeah, Woods did a good job to get rid of that.
2: Second and 19 for the Hawks. Ball is on the Apopka 39.
1: Second and 19 for Horizon. They're at the Apopka 39. Clock is stopped. 4:19 to go. First half. Apopka up 14-0. Three wides right. One left. Looking to throw. He's scrambling. Looking to throw. Fires.
3: Oh,
1: drop.
3: Man.
0: Hit him in the hands.
1: Had him in at the 35. That was a tight end.
0: Yeah, that's number 88, Davin Bradley.
1: What happened there? He was Woods was looking to try to get the ball to the wide receivers. He was so desperate that he just threw it to the first open man he saw, which was the tight end, and he wasn't expecting it.
3: Yeah. It did hit him in a bad spot.
1: He should have caught it. Third and 19 now. Don't be surprised if they go for a long bomb here. Third and 19 from the Apopka 39. Woods at quarterback for the Hawks. Two wides left, two wides right. Looking to throw. He's flushed out of the pocket. He fires. It's incomplete. Looking for number 81.
3: Good pass rush, Joe. He couldn't just sit back there and wait.
1: Yeah, defense is just playing great.
0: Yeah, he was trying to get the ball over to Dylan Northway.
1: I mean, I didn't see every single, all 11 guys on defense, but it's one of those plays where every single guy's doing his job in that play. Nobody was open, and the quarterback was running for his life.
3: Yep, that was good. Once again, Apopka defenses.
1: Hawks in punt formation. Line of scrimmage is the Apopka 39. No rush. Short kick. So it's going to go out of bounds around the 19 of Apopka. Effective, short but effective.
3: Yep.

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2: Hi. Kemp, over the left side, got some good push up to the 35.
3: And he's about a half yard away.
4: Yeah, they're going to give it.
3: Oh, they gave it? Yeah. Move
2: First down to Popka.
3: Move him.
2: Another thing, among the many things Kemp does well, he follows his blockers well.
4: Yes. He's kind of darting back.
2: Yeah, he sees what looks there for the crease is.
3: Yep. He does good zigzag. And now we got a first down out of it. Nice.
2: Nice run by Kemp. Results in a first down. First and 10 from the pocket 35. Power eye. McNinney under center. Sweep around the left side. Flag comes out. 35, 40.
4: Still on his feet. Still
2: got driving. Four extra yards to the 49.
4: The flag came from the opposite side over there. Yeah. Are they going to call holding?
2: Gang tackled over by the Apopka sideline. Holding against the Apopka.
4: You don't need to hold because he's running without the hold. That was on the far side. That wasn't even near the play.
2: Another mental mistake by the Blue Garters tonight.
4: Yep.
2: That's a great point, Derek. I mean, you don't need to pancake a guy with Kemp back there. All you need to do is get him a little crease, a little glimpse of daylight, and he'll do the rest.
5: First and 20 for the Darters. Ball is at their own 25.
2: We're back to precarious field position at our own 25. Spread formation now. Kemp up the middle, breaks a bunch of tackles, and he cuts it up to the 35-yard line.
4: Nice. He got, 10 yards, 9 yards?
2: Yeah, and most of it was all on his own.
4: Yes.
5: 22 for Apopka, Kami Kemp.
2: Man, Kemp is really coming into his own this season. I mean, he had a great year last year all those very difficult circumstances. But, man, he's seemingly playing better every game.
4: He is. Great running. Just keep
2: but they're using him more every game.
4: They're doing good. There he goes again. And there he goes again.
2: More broken tackles. He's in the clear. He's at the 50. Crosses the 50 to the 49.
4: Wow.
2: Flag comes out.
4: Again, they don't need to be.
2: Well, the flag came at the end of the play.
4: What is.
2: And once again, man, Kemp just went through seemingly the whole team.
4: He did.
3: Horse collar against the Hawks. Nice.
2: Personal foul at the end of the play.
3: Yeah.
4: There was a guy for Florida State, I remember. His name was Warwick Dunn. He runs a little bit like Warwick Dunn. Not a real big guy, real shifty.
2: Good observation. Three wides right, one wide left. Popkin now crosses the field thanks to Kemp with some good blocking to the 35. Kemp up the middle. Axis number 11 with the carry. And he is gang tackled after a gain of one or two.
3: That's Joshua Taylor, senior running back.
5: Jake Joshua Taylor, the ball carry number
3: snagged his leg and just held on to him, wouldn't let him go.
5: A ball slid by number 9, Giuliano Amato.
3: Number 9, Giuliano Amato.
4: I don't know why they got Kemp down on the sideline. I've had him in the game.
2: He gained about 8. Second and 8.
5: Ball's
2: at the 33 of Horizon. Apopka leading 14-0. Three wides right, one wide left. There's a pass down the field.
4: Great
2: complete
4: pass
2: to Bolden. He's tackled immediately this time. I think that was basically the same play that he scored on earlier.
4: Yes.
3: Yeah, that was Gravel Woods, number 1, that got the stop for the Hawks.
5: Number 1, Gabriel Woods.
2: Clock ticking, 1:21 to go, first half. Popka up 14-0, knocking on the door. We're at the 28 of Horizon. Spread formation, McNinney at quarterback. Three wides left, one wide right. McNinney looking to the sideline for the play. Fires to number 4, incomplete.
4: Oh.

0: that almost picked off.
1: Yeah,
0: it, number five for Horizon. It was right in his hands. He dropped
1: it.
0: Was.
1: Number four. Number that was number four, Elijah Perrin. Sorry, Nathan
0: Guess
1: Dickinson.
0: Guess who's back in for Apopka? Kemp. There you go.
2: Fourth
0: I know who I'd be giving it to.
3: Power Eye.
1: I'm sure the Hawks know that too.
3: Nine.
0: Don't tell me it's too. What's going on?
1: Timeout.
0: Timeout.
3: Well, there's a flag.
2: Penny marker on the field.
1: Oh, I didn't see the flag.
0: Illegal shift? What is it?
3: There's a flag on the play in the Apopka backfield. We're waiting for the signal. And Apopka's taking a timeout as well.
2: Time on the field. Timeout Apopka.
3: We'll keep it here. 48 seconds remaining in the first half. Apopka has driven deep into Horizon territory. And now we've got a fourth down and three, and there's also a penalty.
1: Yeah, illegal substitution.
2: We're gonna wave off the flag.
0: That's good.
2: There was no flag in the previous play.
3: Okay, they're picking up the flag.
1: Nice.
0: Hey.
3: And there appears to be an injured player for Horizon as well.
0: What's up, Benny? How many timeouts we Apopka have?
3: I'm not sure, but
0: one.
3: We've got 48 to go. 48 seconds. Be nice to get a few more points here.
0: Yes.
3: Fourth and three from the Horizon 28. Power Eye formation.
0: Kemp's got it.
3: The middle.
0: Kemp's got it. Oh,
3: tackled in the backfield.
0: No
3: Kemp
0: blocking.
3: Tried to go over left guard.
1: He kind of
0: no
1: looked
0: blocking.
1: Like he lost his footing as he was going forward.
0: No blocking.
2: The first down. It'll be a turnover and downs.
3: That's okay.
2: Horizon will get the football.
3: Burned a lot of time off the clock. In fact, we burned almost the whole first half there. They take over deep in their own territory. Their own 27, 28. Apopka leading 14-0. Horizon with one last shot with 42 seconds remaining in the first half. Spread formation. O'Rourke in at quarterback.
2: Three.
3: Jet sweep around the left. That gets nowhere.
0: Yeah, ran a lot and got nothing.
3: Yeah, we thus far tonight, we've done a great job of defending that jet sweep.
0: Yeah.
2: The Hawks, he is stopped by number 29 senior Cameron Medina.
3: Medina on the tackle. Clock's ticking, 19 seconds, first half.
2: No gain in the play, second and 10.
3: I'd look for a deep ball here. Down to 12 seconds. Spread formation, O'Rourke at quarterback. Probably be the last play. And he runs it up the middle, hands off up the middle, tackled at the 30. That will be the last play
0: yep.
3: of the first half.
2: That's gonna end the last.
3: At the end of the first half,
2: the first
3: Apopka
2: half,
3: 14, Horizon
2: half,
3: 0. We'll take a break. We'll be right back with the John Perry Halftime Report. 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We'll be right back with the John Perry Halftime Report with Apopka leading 14-0 at halftime.
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3: Welcome back to Blue Darter football. Welcome back to the John Perry Halftime Report, sponsored by Apopka Blue Darter alum Dr. Amy Davis and Central Florida Audiology, and by the Clue Brothers Insurance Solutions. I'm Roger Franklin Williams, joined by Joe Ferraro tonight, also joined by visiting guest analyst Derek Hicks, president of Thompson Jewelers. Derek, it's great to have you back again. And thus far, it's been pretty much Apopka dominated the first half.
0: Yes, you know, they started kind of slow the first quarter, but then they got their feet under them. They got everything kind of calmed down, and they've been doing the right thing. And yes, 14-0, and looking good.
3: And Joe, you have unusually nice weather tonight.
12: Great weather, and it's really great that the Blue Darters, like Derek, like you said, they kind of got a little rough start, but once they get in the groove, look out. And I'll tell you what, the defense, phenomenal.
0: Great.
12: That's why there's a goose egg up there for Horizon.
3: Great point, Joe. You know, that's the defense, as the offense was, you know, getting untracked a little bit, getting their sea legs under them. The defense really kept Horizon off the board and also helped us to maintain good field position.
0: And I think going to Kemp over and over, you said he had a big game last week, right?
3: 25 carries.
12: Yeah.
0: 25
3: over
0: carries.
3: 150 yards.
0: Oh, my gosh.
3: Two long touchdowns.
0: Yes. You know, if they just give him a little hole, I think he could break another big one.
3: No, I agree. I mean, thus far, and, you know, of course, as we only know so well, you know, what happens in the first half doesn't always happen in the second half.
0: No.
3: But let's just talk about the first half. The facts are, Popka's pretty much, well, has dominated the game. As we talked about, our defense has kept not only Horizon out of the end zone, they've allowed us to have good field position with a lot of stops. And the offense has played well tonight.
0: Oh, they've done great. I mean, like I said, the first quarter offense struggled a little, but then they began doing the run. They did some passes when they needed to pass, and they came along strong in the second quarter and scored twice.
3: And that's one thing to really note, one of the several things to note on the offense. We're doing a good job of mixing the run and the pass.
0: Yes. Great job. They're just not relying on the run. They're not just relying on the pass. They're mixing it up. They're making things happen. It's exciting football. The second quarter was definitely some old school mixed with a couple passes.
12: And the throw into two different quarterbacks, definitely throwing Horizon off their game. Now, mind you, they did the same thing with their two freshman quarterbacks, but two different styles on ours with Kai and with McEnany.
3: Yeah, interesting point. You know, both teams have used two quarterbacks over the course of the game, moving them in and out. The two freshman quarterbacks for Horizon, both of who are listed as 6'3", and then, of course, for Apopka, Goodling started. He's playing very well. And then McNinney has come in, and he's played as well.
0: Right. I know it's unusual for a freshman to start as quarterback. I know I've seen it happen in my own family one time, a long time ago. But anyway, it's kind of unusual, but he really looks like he knows what he's doing.
3: Well, I'm speaking of your own family. I remember your son Sterling was an excellent quarterback.
0: Yes.
3: During his high school career at Harmony
0: was.
3: High School.
0: He was. Great quarterback. So,
3: and,
0: yep.
3: Speaking of Sterling, if I'm not mistaken, he's tuning us in tonight. Is that right?
0: Yes, I believe he's listening. Yep. Shout out to him. Thanks for the shout out, Roger.
3: And speaking of shout outs, we always like to mention our loyal listeners who are listening around various places. One of those is former Blue Darter standout Bubba Clark, and he's actually at the game tonight, but he's still tuning us in.
0: Wow.
3: So Bubba, you know, it's always great to have you joining us, and of course it's always great to hear from Bubba Clark for a lot of reasons, but one of those reasons is the legacy of the Derek Clark family. Bubba and his brother Derek Clark Jr. are the sons of Derek Clark, the late Derek Clark Sr., who was a true standout at Apopka High School, and then Bubba and Derek Jr. played for Coach Darlington and had their own outstanding careers.
0: Wow, that's a good story.
3: And now Bubba's a member of the Apopka Police Department. But, and then another thing is, yeah, the game started. You got to give Coach Neeson credit and, you know, all the offensive coaches. We were able to get Nizir Collington open, and we hit him with a number of short passes to start the game, and that seemed to establish some very positive momentum for Apopka in the early stages of the game. And then once we got that established, we were able to, you know, do some other things off of it.
0: Well, exactly. And also, you notice Apopka's offensive line took control the second quarter. First quarter, they struggled a little. The second quarter, they were opening big holes. So it was allowing, and even when the quarterback was passing, they were holding the line. There wasn't a lot of pressure on the quarterback on most passes.
3: And that's, yeah, it's a result of being able to move the ball in the air and the ground. You keep the
0: yes.
3: defense off balance when you have a balanced offense. And we've been able to do that. Of course, that's a lot easier said than done. And literally one of the toughest things in football is to have that balanced offense, to both move the ball effectively, both offensively and defense, both by the run and the pass. And Apopka's doing it tonight.
0: Yes, it's good to see that. I think also if they can just continue to do what they're doing, I wouldn't go to no exotic plays. I'd come out again the same way they've run this second quarter, and I think they can put this team away.
3: We'll take a break here in a moment, but, yeah, along those lines, once again, talking about and by the way, yes, the band director for Horizons up here, and I had made the mention earlier, their band is outstanding.
12: Their band, not only outstanding, the uniforms, I love the purple. I mean, because it's purple's royalty, and it really pops well.
0: Yes, very good. Great band. It's amazing what some of these high schools, some great bands. I know Apopka's band is awesome.
3: Absolutely amazing.
0: Yes.
3: One of the best in the country, literally.
0: Yes, they're outstanding. And we're getting ready to watch them right now. How about it?
3: And that's the great thing about Friday Night Lights. Not only just the great football games, the opportunity to support the young people in your community, but it's a real community gathering place. Bands, cheerleaders, marching girls, majorettes,
0: yep.
3: You know, alumni, students, little kids, Pop Warner players. It's just really one of the last places in America where you can really have a wonderful community atmosphere.
0: Yeah, you know what? If you played football, high school football, or you were in the band, you remember Friday nights. There was something special. No matter how old you are, I still remember those incredible Friday nights and playing out there on the field, and just something you'll remember forever.
3: And it's alive and well at Roger Williams Field at Apopka
0: yes.
3: High School tonight. And we're pleased to report, if you're just joining us, Apopka's leading 14-0 over Horizon. We'll take a break in a moment, but I do want to mention a couple more key factors about the offense. Kemp, Jacobian Kemp, is having his normal outstanding game. He's been able to run the ball consistently, and as Derek and Joe pointed out, our offensive line began to dominate in the second quarter and really move the defensive line. line of Horizon back, and in fact, that's one of the ways we got one of our touchdowns was on a great quarterback sneak where they just moved the defense into the end zone.
0: Yeah, it's good to see the Kemp reminds me. You know, again, I was talking earlier about him being like Warrick Dunn. You know, you don't have to be a big, strong, powerful guy to make it in football, in high school football. You have to have the heart. And I look at Kemp, and I see heart right from the beginning.
12: Jevic Blocker, there's another great Apopka Blue Darter who was all of what? 5'4". 5'4". And he was just the speed and the power.
0: Yes.
3: And Deshaun Massey, five foot two of him.
12: Yes.
3: Yeah. That's a long tradition of Apopka is the smaller running back, but also
12: like
3: the powerful running back, not just fast, but powerful. And I do want to mention, in addition to Collington really making some big catches to start the game and getting some great yards after the catch as well, Aiden Bolden made an outstanding play. He caught a pass that was actually thrown behind him, made a great job just to catch that ball. And then when he turned it upfield, he ran for about 25 more yards and scored a touchdown. That was a real shot in the arm in this game.
0: You know, also, you got to give some kudos to the coaches. I think I've been seeing some great game call. There's one or two plays we always question, but overall, they've been calling some good plays. They haven't been, as you were talking earlier, that they weren't taking chances down there on their own end of the field. They weren't doing any crazy plays. They were being basic, up the middle, just running. And then when they needed to take a risk, it was more down on Horizon's field, so they could take a little risk, and it paid off. So, yeah, great job coaching so far the first half.
12: You know, all the crazy plays were on those other games we just got done doing.
3: Yeah, but that's a great point. We're doing what we can do.
12: Right.
3: And we found some things we can do, and it all started with, you know, finding Collington 3, 4, 5 times very early in the game and getting that positive momentum established. Well, that's kind of an overview of the first half. Popka leading Horizon 14-0 at halftime, and we'll be right back on the John Perry Halftime Report, brought to you by Frogger's. Frogger's is always hopping with food and fun, especially on Friday night and especially on a Friday night after a football game. We'll be right back.
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3: Welcome back to Apopka Blue Garter Football. Welcome back to the John Perry Halftime Report. I'm Roger Franklin Williams, joined by Joe Ferraro, and tonight we're joined by Derek Hicks, president of Thompson Jewelers, as our guest analyst. Right now, the Blue Garter band, amazing Blue Garter band, is on the field. We also heard from the outstanding band from Horizon as well. It's a very festive night of Friday Night Lights football at Roger Williams Field. Apopka leading Horizon by a score of 14-0 at halftime. I want to give a shout out to a couple of our sponsors right now: Shelley's Environmental Services and One Florida Bank, now owned by Hancock Whitney. 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And also want to let everybody know, and got some very good news I'd like to share with you for all of those who enjoy our broadcast, and that is our original sponsor on Apopka Blue Darter Sports on the radio, our first sponsor for Blue Darter football back in 2012 was Florida Door Solutions. And I want to let you know that Florida Door Solutions, as of this afternoon, has once again renewed for another year.
0: That's great.
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12: Thank you so
3: on the
12: much.
3: Radio.
0: They actually came out and I had a garage door problem. They fixed it and did a wonderful job and a great price.
3: Now, wanted to, and speaking of wonderful sponsors, of course, many of you football fans, of our football fans, know Derek is for the great job he does once a year as analyst of our games, but also Thompson Jewelers is a foundational sponsor of our radio stations, Answer and The Word, the original WTLN Christian Radio, and Thompson Jewelers makes those stations success possible. And also, as I've coined the phrase, Thompson Jewelers is the unofficial, in air quotes, unofficial hometown jewelry store of Apopka.
0: Yes, I'm telling you, it's nothing more exciting than a Friday night and see all these wonderful people here. And I know many of them have come in. Some of them are customers of ours that I got to meet and talk to from Apopka. And just a great group of people. And it's just something special. And Thompson Jewelers has been a part of the community since 1948. We're the oldest jewelry store in Central Florida. And I know we just love football and love Apopka Blue Darters.
3: You know, and Derek had mentioned to me that he, you know, gets people, you know, consistently coming in from Apopka, and I started thinking about it. I'm like, well, I don't know if Apopka has a jewelry store. In fact, if we have one, I don't know about it. I've just declared, took the initiative to declare Thompson Jewelers as Apopka's, as our unofficial jewelry stores, especially because of all of your support for our stations.
0: I'm going to take that endorsement because this field was named after Roger's dad, so he has a lot of power here at Apopka. So we're going to say that is official here. If Roger Williams says it, it's official.
12: You know, I remember when I first came on board with the station back in 07, getting to meet Gene Thompson. What a wonderful, wonderful man. He used to come in when cutting the commercials and everything. Friendly as can be.
0: Yes, he was good. That was my dad. And, wonderful man, wonderful father, wonderful grandfather, and just, you know, loved the community. He loved football, too, by the way. He knew his football, so, and he loved the station.
3: He played back in the day at P.K. Young.
0: Yes, for the Gators.
3: Really? Well, friends, we're glad you're joining us on this beautiful night for football. We had a good first half, but there's a whole nother huge second half to play. Right now, Apopka leading 14-0 at halftime.
2: 616-0019.
3: Teams are now taking the field to begin the second half. And once again, I want to give a shout out to our sponsors, Dr. Amy Davis and Central Florida Audiology and Community Health Centers. Community Health Centers were founded in Apopka in 1972. Since that time, they've expanded to something like 15 locations in our community, our Orange County community and Lake County communities, and they continuously providing affordable quality health care for our citizens. And I also want to let you know that, as you many of you already know, in addition to their locations in Apopka, Community Health Centers has locations in the Winter Garden and Ocoee areas, which of course is part of the Horizon school community. Speaking of Horizon, they're getting ready to kick off to Apopka.
12: There it is.
3: There's a kick. Taking it to 35 on the run by a Blue Darter. He avoids a bunch of tacklers. Crosses the 35, tackled it to the 30, around the 37.
0: Good run back.
2: On return for the Blue Darters, number 84, Xavier Cruz.
3: 84 on the return.
2: A host of Hawks in on the stop.
3: That was a pretty daring return. You know, he caught that ball on a dead run.
0: I know. He wasn't afraid. Good
12: move. Xavier Cruz, senior wide receiver.
2: Apopka 37. That's going to bring up another first and 10.
3: Cruz had a very nice reception in one of the early games this season. I don't remember exactly which one it was. Haven't gone back to him recently, but he's one of a large number of good receivers that we have on this team. Apopka comes out in the single wing to start the second half. Ball at our own 38.
0: Oh, look at that shift. What's going on there?
3: Now Apopka shifts and it draws flags.
2: Penalty marker on the play. Defensive encroachment ball
3: like
2: against
3: Drew
2: the
3: Hawks. Hey, it worked. Offsides.
0: It was. It pulled them off sides. I don't think they know what to do. The whole side of the line shifted to the other side.
12: Yeah, I don't think they ever seen anything like that before.
3: First and five, Apopka. Now we cross the 40-yard line up to about the 42, 43. Spread formation now. The single wing. Apopka in the single wing. Confusion reigns.
0: Oh, no, too much time.
3: And we've just drawn another
2: penalty marker on the
3: delay of game penalty. That's got to be at least the third delay of game.
0: I think that's the fourth.
3: Yeah, one of the most unnecessary penalties in football.
2: Correction, no penalty. Apopka called the timeout before the penalty.
3: Okay.
0: Well, good job, Apopka.
3: Well, despite the flag, now we have
0: gonna
3: learned
0: pick it up.
3: That there wasn't a penalty, and Apopka has now called a timeout. And we'll take a quick timeout early in the second half. 11:57 to go. Apopka up 14-0. We'll be right back.
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0: Well, there he goes.
3: Welcome back to Blue Darter Football. There's a pass into the left flat to Kemp. He's got it, and he's going to gain about 15 yards. Once again, making a lot of people miss up to the 50-yard line.
12: Yeah, he did some nice juking out there.
0: He did, didn't he? I love his move. Yeah, moving on down more.
12: Yeah, that face mask is always a stinger.
3: In addition to a very nice run after the catch, Kemp was able to draw a face mask penalty as well. That'll draw another 15 yards, and that'll move the ball inside the 35-yard line of Horizon to the 34.
2: And with the ball on the Horizon, 34. That's going to bring up another first and 10. Blue
3: now, Apopka with great field position here early in this third quarter, leading 14-0. Single wing. Kemp, direct snap. He's going to sweep the right side. Got some good blocking. He cuts it up. He's got some running room. He gets it up to the 25.
12: He does.
3: gain of about 10 yards.
2: Yeah. And on the stop,
12: you know, that used to be our bread and butter, that single wing.
3: Well-executed play.
0: Yes. Old school football.
2: And with the ball on the horizon.
12: It's nice to see they added that back in.
0: Pounded it out.
2: First and 10.
0: Pounded out.
3: Got up to the 23 of Horizon. First and 10, Apopka. Single wing Blue Darters. Looks like confusion again. Here's a snap to McNinney. He's going to run it up the middle.
0: Well, good.
3: He got
0: run.
3: Hit hard. I think
12: still
3: that's
12: going.
3: McNinney. I'm not
0: still
3: sure
0: going.
3: Who it is, really.
0: Yeah,
3: we'll find out. Good run up the middle.
0: Yep.
3: That was McNinney.
0: And there's another flag.
3: McNinney
0: down.
3: Ran the ball on a direct snap out of the single wing.
0: Another flag on the field, Roger.
3: And flags at the 19. Another face mask against Horizon.
12: I guess if you can't grab the jersey, grab that face mask.
0: There you go.
12: It's got a handle on it.
3: It's a 5-yard variety. What happens? You're just trying to grab anything.
0: Yep.
3: I mean, you're fighting for your life, and sometimes the face mask winds up in your hand. Most face mask penalties are not on purpose.
12: You would hope they're not.
0: Here we go.
3: First and 10, Apopka now from around the 10-yard line. Single wing.
12: Oops.
3: Direct snap to McNinney.
0: Flags.
3: Hit at the line. There's another penalty, and I think the play was actually blown dead before the snap.
0: Yep, illegal procedure, Apopka.
3: Yeah. That play never looked right. We had guys pointing at one another and not knowing where to line up and everything on that play. Moves Apopka back to the 15 of Horizon. Clock ticking, 10 minutes to go. Third period, Apopka leading 14-0. Single wing. Direct snap. Good little crease over the left guard. Gain of 2 or 3.
0: Actually, that's the first time they kind of stopped Kemp.
2: KB Kemp, the ball carrier for the Darters. Gustavo Larrega. And on the stop for the Hawks.
12: Yeah, it's number 30, Gustavo Larrega.
0: Here we go.
12: Senior linebacker for the Hawks.
2: Second goal from the Horizon 12.
3: Second goal from the 12 of Horizon. Single wing Apopka.
0: Well, there's that shift.
3: Shift to the right. McNinney's going to run it. Got a crease over the right side behind right guard. He got about 3 or 4 yards. Take 3 or 4 anytime on the ground. And
2: Hunter McNinney, the ball carrier.
3: McNinney comes off the field limping now.
2: On the stop.
3: Lassiter enters the game, number 7, along with number 4.
0: Third and goal.
3: Sion Cotton.
12: Two players that make things happen on the field for the
2: Blue
12: Darters.
3: Third and goal from the 10. Kemp tries to sweep the right side. He's tackled in the backfield.
12: Yeah, they brought him down right at the 10-yard line again.
0: Yep. They got his number right now.
3: Loss of a yard.
2: KB and Kent, the ball carrier for Apopka.
3: Brings up fourth and goal from the 11.
2: Number 55.
3: Apopka sending in the kicker.
2: Fourth and goal for the Darters.
0: This is where they should.
2: No gain, fourth and goal on the Horizon 10.
12: Bringing out number 57, Jacobo.
0: That pass they were using the whole first quarter would maybe something to go back to right now. Oh, they're going for a field goal.
12: 3 points,
3: Hopkins baby. Kick formation. Line of scrimmage is a 10-yard line. It'll be a 27-yard attempt.
2: 53. Going for the field goal.
3: Blocked.
2: He stuttered.
3: Blocked. snap was low. The holder did a good job to get the kick, field it, and get it placed. But then the kick was very low and got blocked.
0: Yep.
3: That's okay. We drove the ball deep.
0: They did all right to the very end there.
3: And we took a lot of time off the clock. We did burn off about the first half of the third quarter. That's another thing about running the ball. If you're ahead, you can really burn time off the clock very quickly.
0: Yeah, they burned a bunch of time off. How long was that drive?
3: Not real long. We got the fumble, so we started off on, in good field position. But I'd call it an effective drive. No turnovers. Horizon takes over first and 10 after the blocked field goal. We have an officials timeout on the field right now. Want to let everybody know we'll be on the road next Friday night
12: Seminole.
3: At Sanford Seminole.
12: Yep. Big game.
0: Seminole.
3: And that'll be our first district game as well.
12: It's been a while since we played Seminole.
3: And like everything
0: they're pretty good.
3: They're always very good. Horizon over the football. Woods back in at quarterback. They've mixed two quarterbacks the entire game, O'Rourke and Woods. Woods is in now. Spread formation, two wides right, one wide left. One running back. Pass to the right flat. It's complete to number one. Tackled immediately. Great coverage by number 26.
0: Yep.
3: Excuse me, number 26, yeah.
12: Yeah, Cameron Smith. It's right on him.
3: 2 yard completion, 0 yards after the catch.
0: Yeah, now they had that. That play is not working.
3: Second and 8, Horizon. Pass across the middle, incomplete.
0: Wow. The receiver never even looked for the ball.
12: I don't think he knew it was coming to him. That was number 2, Sean Guzman Jr.
3: Tried a quick slant across the middle, incomplete.
0: Yeah, he was
3: good coverage. Great coverage by Apopka. Yeah. Third and 8 for Horizon.
2: On their own 19-yard line.
3: From their own 19. Clock ticking, 6:49. Not clock stopped, 6:49. Remaining third period. Apopka leading 14-0 over Horizon. Two wides left, a wide right. Woods at quarterback for the Hawks. He bobbles the ball, fumbles it, falls on it. Big loss for Horizon, back to about the 7-yard line.
12: Yeah, that was just a bad snap. He bobbled it, could not get a handle on that ball. He was fortunate to be able to fall on it and hold on.
3: Yeah, he was.
0: Yeah, Horizon just doesn't have anything left on all. They're not showing anything. Now they're totally have no plays working. The pass isn't working. The run isn't working.
3: But that's what happens when you get people in bad field position, you know?
0: Yes.
3: There's only so many things they can do. Now they're in punt formation.
12: Punter's in the end zone.
3: Punter's standing deep in his own end zone. No rush. Gets a nice punt. This one bounces backwards.
12: Takes a
3: down at the 22-yard line.
0: Oh, my gosh, what field position.
12: That was a big
0: blue darter. Popka needs to go ahead and score and get this game over.
3: Just running every play right now.
0: Yep.
12: We got thought there was an injured man down, but he got up. His buddy
3: another huge
12: up.
3: Break for a Popka. And ironically, usually when this Horizon punter punts it short, he gets a long roll after the punt. That time he got a pretty decent punt, and it bounced
0: went
3: back
0: backwards.
3: About 10 or 15 yards.
12: We do have
0: the
12: Horizon
0: player down. Went back down.
3: So Apopka will have a fortuitous field position at 22 of Horizon. When we come back, we're going to take a break right now. 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We'll be right back, leading 14-0 and 5:57 to go in the third period.
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3: Welcome back to Apopka Blue Darter Football. We're glad you're joining us tonight. Right now, Apopka leads Horizon by a score of 14-0. 5:57 remaining in the third period. Apopka's got the ball after a very short punt at the Horizon 22-yard line, first and 10. That brings you up to date. We still have an injured player down on the field for Horizon, and we still have that injured player timeout. But, you know, once again, our defense came up big, and it provided good field position for our offense when we resume play.
0: Yeah, no, the defense is, they're pitching a shutout, as they say. They're doing everything perfect. You know, they've been in the game pretty much from the start. I haven't seen the defense have many mistakes. They've been holding the line, but apparently you say that's been the whole season. Defense is done their part. But usually what happens, if the offense doesn't score, they begin to wear the defense out. So
3: it's kind of what happened with Okoye there at the end. But, yeah, and the defense, you know, after the first really couple of games, defense was very good last year, actually. So, yeah, we've got some great defensive coaches. Coach Matt Anderson, the defensive line coach, is
12: probably one of the
3: best. I would
12: say
3: the best in the country.
12: Yeah.
3: Has a reputation for being that. And he's put multiple players in the NFL.
12: Absolutely.
3: Not to mention college football. So, yeah, our defense is in really good shape. And and let's face it, tonight, thus far, the offense has played well on their end.
0: Yes, the offense has done great. Well, hopefully the player down, he's been down a while. He is starting to get him up, but
12: well,
0: he goes. He's up.
12: He started walking on his own.
0: Then he went down, so he's walking on his own. That's good to see.
3: The player's up, walking off.
0: That's good to see. You don't want to see anybody hurt.
12: No.
3: One of the trainers has his hand over his number, so I can't see exactly what number he is. Definitely don't want to get it wrong. The main thing is he walked off under his own power.
2: In
3: fact, he wasn't even limping. First to 10 Apopka from the Horizon 22, leading 14-0. Spread formation. Here's a run over the left side by Laster. He's at the 15. He's at the 10. Cuts inside. He's at the 5. He's inside the 5. He's at the 1. Down at the 1-yard line.
0: Great run.
12: That was sweet.
0: Wow. Good cutback, too.
3: And that was another exotic formation. Laster actually was the quarterback in that formation, and he took a direct snap and made a great run after taking it.
12: You're marking it at the 4-yard line.
0: There you go.
3: We're going to call him down at the 4.
0: All right, the line just blasts them off right now. Open up some holes.
3: First and goal from the 4. Popped up 14-0. Looks like we have confusion about where to line up. Lassiter running the Wildcat right now. Empty backfield. Lassiter's going to, well, he was going to try to run it, but the play was blown dead.
0: Oh, timeout of Popka.
12: Yeah, the coach probably saw something.
3: He looked like an utter confusion out there.
0: They were messed up.
3: We'll take a quick break. 5:04 to go. Third period of Popka up 14-0. Apopka first and goal at the Horizon 4. We'll be right back.
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3: Welcome back to Blue Darter Football. First and goal from the Horizon 4 for Apopka. Apopka in a spread formation. Laster's at quarterback. Snap to Laster. He's going to run it up the middle. He's grabbed and dragged to the ground at the five.
22: Nowhere to go.
3: 44 on the tackle. Great defensive play by Horizon.
12: Yeah, number 44 has been having a pretty good game against the Blue Darters. That's Abashi Smith Foreman, senior, 6'11", 5'11", excuse me. 5'11".
3: Second goal from the five. Popke now in the power eye. Gosselin at quarterback gives it to Laster. He's assaulted in the backfield.
12: Man,
3: he got hit from multiple players.
22: What's going on here?
3: All different directions.
22: The Horizon defensive line is woke up or something.
3: Looked like a feeding frenzy.
12: They know exactly what the Blue Darters are going to do, and they just snuffed it right out.
3: He actually got about a half a yard out of it with all that.
2: Third and goal.
3: Clock ticking, 4 minutes to go, third period. Apopka up 14-0.
12: They got to close the deal here.
3: Power eye. Gosling at quarterback. Goodling.
22: Kemp. There he is. There he goes.
3: In the end zone. Touchdown Apopka. Touchdown Zatavian Kemp.
22: Yeah, baby.
3: Kemp. Yeah, they got him a good hole, and he hit it going 100 miles an hour.
12: And that's what you could expect from Kemp.
22: I think Kemp went back here in the huddle probably and said, all I need is 18 inches of daylight, and I'll do the rest.
12: Exactly.
22: And they gave him 18
3: exactly
22: inches, and boom, touchdown.
3: I saw a slight crease of daylight, and
22: yeah,
3: then he
22: gone.
3: Hit it like he was running a 100-meter dash.
22: Yep.
3: Kick is up.
12: It's good.
3: Good, beautiful kick. 3:42 remaining, third period. Apopka goes up 21-0.
22: There we go.
3: We'll be right back on Blue Darter Football with Apopka's kickoff to Horizon. 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
3: There's a kickoff, short high kick. It's taken around the 27-yard line by Horizon. The return man drops the ball, falls on it quickly, and then smothered by Blue Darters. No return. Nice kick. Our kickers kind of perfected that kind of short, high kick that prevents runbacks.
12: Yeah, that's Jacobo Trujillo.
3: Horizon takes over, first and 10 from their own 28. Deep on their side of the field, which is where you want them. There's a snap. Quarterback fumbles it, and he's smothered by Blue Darters.
12: Big loss.
3: Yeah, they're rattled now.
22: Yeah, they're rattled.
12: Yeah, that was a totally bad snap.
22: They're scared.
3: That was O'Rourke. O'Rourke's in there now at quarterback. Yeah, they fumbled last three or four times in the last series or two in their own backfield.
12: And you can't blame a wet field either.
0: No.
2: Second and 17 for the Hawks.
3: Second and 17 from their own 21 for the Hawks. One wide left, one wide right. Looking to throw. Throwing deep. Going down the left sideline. It's incomplete.
0: Oh, they got a penalty against the Pop.
3: Flag. That was very tight coverage. Medina was in the coverage, I think.
0: Yep, against Popka.
2: Defensive holding against Popka.
12: Totally uncalled for.
3: And again, that was one. The ball wasn't anywhere near the receiver.
0: No. That's one of those fundamental things. When the ball's in the air and the receiver looks to the ball, it's time for the defensive back to look up too.
3: That's going to give Horizon move the ball up to their own 31.
0: First down.
3: Well, the six are showing
0: second. Second down.
3: What? Second and about seven. Spread formation. Handoff right up the middle. Bounces it around the left side. And they're going to pick up about three or four. Runs out of bounds on the east side. Number two on the carry.
2: Pick up over here on the play. Third down. Third and about five for the Hawks. Football's on their own 33. Third down.
12: Blue Daughter jumped offside.
3: That was Sean Guzman Jr. on the last carry for Horizon. Offside to Popka.
12: I think that was Sion D.
3: Looked like he marked off more than 5 yards.
0: I know.
2: Correction.
0: First down. Hey, how are you?
3: Big break for Horizon. We pretty much had him shut down. And now they're up at halfway decent field position. Up to about their own 38. O'Rourke at quarterback. He dropped it.
0: And he fumbled the ball again.
3: A running back picks it up, and he's tackled quickly.
0: Yeah.
3: Offensive lineman alertly picked it up.
2: Kendall Kemp in on the stop.
0: Again, the fundamentals. That shouldn't be happening over and over again.
3: Kendall Kemp on the tackle. Of course, he's the brother of Jakavian Kemp.
2: Second and 17
3: for Horizon. Now they're back inside their 25-yard line at their own 23. 1:41 remaining third period. A Popka up 21-0. Two wides left, one wide right. A work at quarterback. Two backs in the backfield. He looks to throw. Has a man in the left flat. He finds him right flat. He broke one tackle, and he's dropped at the 37.
12: Got a few
3: 40,
12: yards
3: 40
12: out of
3: with the reception, number 40.
0: A lot of running and just a couple yards.
3: Gained about five.
0: 5 yards.
12: Yeah, Sebastian Castro Giovanni.
3: LaBelle Griffin on the tackle.
2: Third and 11. Four lost balls on their own 37.
3: Third and 11 for Horizon from their own 37. Trailing a Popka 21-0. Two wides left, two wides right. O'Rourke at quarterback. One running back. Throws to the left flat. It's intercepted.
0: There you go. Who is that?
3: Good coverage. Great coverage.
0: 19.
2: Ezra
0: Dady. All right, Ezra.
3: Yeah,
0: that was a
3: coverage interception. He had him covered like a blanket, and he jumped up to him instead of the receiver.
12: He did what he's supposed to do. He saw him look up for the ball. He turned around, looked up, and grabbed it.
3: Nice. He made a nice catch on it.
0: You should be able to just pound it out on them right now.
3: down to 35 seconds remaining in the third period. Apopka leading 21-0.
2: One play in the quarter. Goodling back in.
3: Goodling at quarterback in the spread. Two wides right, two wides left. Fires to the right. Got his man. Yards after the catch. He's in the clear. Brought down at the 27-yard line.
2: Pass complete to number 7, Jalen Laster.
3: Laster on the reception with a nice run after the catch.
12: Now he brought him down around the 23-yard line.
22: First down. Somebody's hurt it. Again.
3: It's great to see Laster getting on track some because, I mean, he's a very talented wide receiver. And
12: yeah, he is.
3: We haven't been able to get him the ball very much this year. And same way with Collington. We got Collington on track early in the game. And, in fact, he caught the first pass of the game on the first play of the game. And it's great to get those guys. You know, we've got a lot of talent if we can just figure out how to get the ball to some of these guys.
22: Exactly.
3: Another injured player for Horizon. We'll take a break. Apopka's got the ball at the Horizon 23, leading 21-0, 27 seconds remaining in the

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2: Which is Gravel Woods.
3: Blue Dart is coming out to line up. Once again, it's a blackout game. Popka dressed all in black tonight. Black jerseys, black pants, very dark blue helmets, which are not our traditional Michigan Wolverine-style helmets. Popka in the spread. Two wides left, two wides right. Here's a long, deep pass, wide open. Lassiter.
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3: Touchdown! 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Touchdown, Jalen Lassiter.
4: That was a beautiful pass. No one near him as he makes that reception.
5: There we go.
3: Good call. Very good call. That's a good place to throw the ball on the other side, team side of the field.
4: Exactly.
5: Well, he's one-on-one, and he just figured he couldn't be covered. That guy couldn't cover him.
3: Ooh. Kick is good right through there.
5: He had pressure.
3: Credit the holder. Credit the holder. The kick was way high. Holder went up and got it down. Allowed the kicker to knock it through.
4: Just in time.
3: Great recovery.
5: 28 to nothing.
3: And that will be the end of the third quarter. At the end of three quarters, Apopka 28, Horizon 0. We'll take a break. We'll be right back with the fourth quarter on Blue Darter Football, sponsored by Florida Door Solutions and by One Florida Bank, now Hancock Whitney. 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
3: Welcome back to Blue Dart football. We begin the fourth quarter. Popka scored on a reception by Jalen Lassiter in the third quarter to put us up 28 to nothing. Here's the kickoff taken by Horizon. They're up to the 25-yard line and dropped around the 27 or 28.
7: Two on the return. 36 on the stop. On the return for the Hawks, number two. Short
3: number two on the return.
7: And the stop of the Darters.
4: Number two, that's Sean Guzman, Jr.
3: You know, we had just been talking during the break about Lassiter, the talent that he's got, and how it'd be great to get him involved. And then the nice touchdown pass to Lassiter, he broke wide open in the end zone. The quarterback hit him, and that was just a beautiful pass play. And credit the coaches. Good call.
5: Yeah, good call. Yep.
3: Put the Popka up 28-0 as we enter the fourth period. Woods back in at quarterback now for the Hawks. Woods and O'Rourke have alternated throughout the course of the game. Spread formation. Looking to throw. Steps up, fires. Got number 81 at the 35.
7: 18.
3: And he gets three more yards up to around the 38 or 39.
7: To number 81, Dylan Northway. And on the stop for the Darters, that is number 18.
3: 81 Josiah on the catch.
4: Long. Josiah Long, 18, got on the stop.
5: Yep.
4: For the Blue Darters.
7: Horizon
4: nice.
7: Pick up the first down, first and 10 for the Hawks on their own 39-yard line.
3: Dylan Northway on the catch for the Hawks. First and 10. Horizon gets the first down on that reception. They move the ball up to the 39.

0: Incomplete pass. Good coverage. They tried a quick slant to number 40.
1: Yeah, that was a little bit too hard.
0: Number 19 had great coverage on him as well as the entire secondary.
1: Yeah, that's Sebastian Castro Giovanni was the intended receiver.
2: He's actually open, but he over.
0: Yeah, great coverage by Ezra Daddy of Apopka, along with everybody else in coverage on that play. Back to throw. Fires down the field, looking long. Incomplete. Intercepted. Intercepted by Wimberly. He's at the 50. 45, 40. Thrown out of bounds inside the 35 on the east side of the field.
2: Oh.
3: You got a fight going on.
1: Yeah, a little frustration.
0: Nice, great interception by Wimberly, who, as if you listened before, one of our outstanding players. It looks like there's an injured player down on the horizon sideline, which is the east sideline.
1: Is that a blue darter?
0: It looks like the Apopka training staff. I didn't see exactly what happened. I know that after a nice return of about, I'd say, 25 yards or so.
2: Now, the quarterback for Horizon, somebody did a good legal block on the quarterback for Horizon, and he didn't like it and fired back at him.
0: I did see that Wimberly got tackled very hard, but that didn't look to be dirty either. Looked like they just grabbed him by the jersey and slung him down hard. But right now, trainers are attending to an injured player over on the Horizon sideline, which is the east sideline, which give us an opportunity to take a break. Looks like the line of scrimmage is going to be the 49 of Horizon when we come back. Popka's leading 28-0 with 11:04 to go in the game. We'll be right back on Blue Darter Football, sponsored by Florida Door Solutions.
2: Number 36.
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0: Welcome back to Blue Darter Football. Popka's got the ball. It's actually at the 34-yard line of Horizon. After the interception, a nice return by Wimberly. The injured player for Popka was number 36. He walked off the field, but he was limping with help.
1: To Marion Reed, sophomore.
0: Spread formation. Two wides left, two wides right. Run over right tackle by Kemp. He gets it up to the 31.
1: About 3-4 yards.
0: McNinney in at quarterback now for Apopka.
6: Jamie Kemp, the ball carrier.
2: This is usually when I would put in some second stringers.
6: Pick up about,
2: I don't know if I keep Kemp in.
0: Second down and eight.
6: Take your time, guys.
0: Two wides left, two wides right. McNinney at quarterback. Showing blitz. Horizon showing blitz. They blitzed.
6: Why are we throwing against the Comcast?
0: McNinney got it off. Incomplete.
6: Number 13, Hunter McNinney, then a receiver. Number 2, Ryan Bacon. Third and 8.
0: McNinney leaves the field. Goodlin comes back in at quarterback. Number 6. Third and 8. From the 31 of Horizon. Apopka up 28-0, 10:27 to go in the game. Showing blitz. They're blitzing. Here's a run by Kemp up the middle. He gets tackled quickly. Nowhere to go.
6: Ball carrier number 22.
1: He got a couple yards out of that.
6: Hawks led by number 70. That is Ethan Witt.
0: Number 70 on the tackle for Horizon.
2: Fourth down.
0: Yeah, fourth down, Apopka going for it. Fourth and about 5.
6: Fourth and 5.
0: From the 27. Goodling at quarterback. Spread. Two wides left. Two wides right. Hand in motion left to right. Hand off to Kip up the middle. And he is tackled by multiple players and slung to the ground.
2: Nowhere to go.
1: Looks like number three.
2: Here comes the defense.
6: Visser in on the stop for the Hawks.
0: It's okay, but burned about 40 seconds.
6: Horizon football.
0: Ball goes over.
6: Reminder, at the end of the game, no one is allowed on the field or on the track. At the end of the game, fans, you cannot go on the field or
0: Horizon
6: on the
0: holds. They'll take over. First and 10 from their own 28. Popka up 28-0. 9:05 remaining in the game.
1: I tell you, Horizon's looking to make something happen, but Blue Darter defense is definitely holding them back.
0: O'Rourke in a quarterback. Here's a pass down the field to number three. He got it. He eluded tacklers. 18. He's tackled hard at the 48-yard line.
1: Yeah, that's Lamel Griffin.
2: You know Horizon's goal right now is just to get a score.
0: Yeah, number 18 on the tackle.
2: They're going to try to get a score.
0: Number 18 on the tackle for Popka.
1: Number 18.
0: Big pass play, though, by Horizon that got the ball up to their own 49.
1: Shaziah Long.
0: First and 10, Horizon. Spread formation. Run and play over right tackle. Number 15, he ran over a couple
2: players. Wow, he's still running.
0: You know, he's dragging a bunch of players, and he drags the pile to the 45-yard line of a Popka.
6: And on the stop of the Darters, number 25, Jonathan Swift.
2: I'm glad they didn't run him earlier. That's the first they've run that guy. Look at the size of him.
0: Yeah, that was good hard-nosed running by Horizon.
1: What's that, 72?
0: Second and about four from the 45 of a Popka.
2: 6'1".
0: Running play over left guard.
1: Pounds.
0: Big scrum. Going to be only a gain of two or three.
6: Six.
1: Still short of the first down.
0: Looks like Horizon has a third, and we'll call it a long two.
6: Cash Curley's off here for the Hawks. Host the Blue Darters.
0: That threw a Popka 43.
6: Third down, third and two for the Hawks. Ball is out.
0: Third and two for Horizon from the Popka 42. Spread formation, O'Rourke at quarterback. Movement along the line of scrimmage. Contact along the line of scrimmage. Don't see a flag yet.
2: Remarking out against Horizon.
1: Yes, it is.
0: Looks like, yeah, they're marking off yardage against Horizon.
6: False start. Third, 10, and 7 now.
2: Here we go.
0: Third and 7 for the Hawks.
1: Push them back a little bit more.
0: Back to the 48 of a Popka. Spread formation.
2: Offsides of Popka.
0: Offsides of Popka.
2: Yeah, they pulled him out.
0: They get the 5 yards back.
2: Yep. Just going back and forth.
0: 7-10 to go in the game now. Popka leading 28-0.
1: Yeah, Lane Kutcher.
6: Third and two for the Hawks.
0: Two wides left, one wide right. A work at quarterback. Handoff up the middle, and he's hammered in the backfield.
1: Wow.
2: Nowhere to go.
0: Number 26 must have been stunning. One of our DBs dropped him in the backfield.
2: Fourth down. What are they doing?
0: Great defensive play.
2: And they're punting.
0: That play lost yardage on a straight running play. Horizon in punt formation now. They're at the Popka 47.
2: That's interesting. They're punting on fourth down and, what, five?
0: Clock is ticking at 6:11 to go in the game. Blue Darters lead 28-0.
1: Wow, high snap.
0: They get the punt off. Hits at the 24. Down at the 24. Popka will take over first and 10 from our own 24-yard line, leading 28-0 and 5:57 remaining in the game. We'll take a quick break and then we'll be right back.
7: 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We're everywhere you are with Championship of Popka Blue Darter Football. Just download the Answer app right now. Let's head back out to the stadium with Roger and Joe.
0: Welcome back to Blue Darter Football. Popka leading 28-0. There's 5:57 to go in the game. Popka has the ball at our own 25-yard line.
6: First and 10.
0: After the punt from Horizon. Spread formation. Goodling, incomplete.
1: Wow, that was
0: just a
1: bad
0: short
1: throw.
0: Pass into the left flat.
2: Seemed like they would just run it and grind it out and run the clock
0: out.
2: Yeah,
0: we could put the game.
2: You can put the
0: a running play takes about 40 seconds if you use up the whole clock. So you can burn off about three or four minutes with three running plays.
2: Incomplete pass, it took 5 seconds. Just run it.
0: Goodling.
2: Yeah, I don't know.
0: Handoff to Kemp. He got tackled for no gain.
2: Like, kind of like the old Statue of Liberty play, but it didn't work well.
1: He lost yards.
6: Third and 12 for the Darters.
0: Third and 12 for Apopka.
1: They did lose yards on that last one. Yeah, number 21 for the Hawks.
0: Balls
1: got
0: at the Apopka, about the 23. Spread formation, three wides left, a wide right. Goodling at quarterback. Back to throw. Throw's incomplete.
6: The
0: left flat.
2: And that.
1: Yeah.
2: Another flag.
0: Flag comes out. Yeah, there was an obvious miscommunication there because there was nobody within 20 yards of where he threw the ball. I think they're
6: called against Horizon.
2: Oh, wow. That gives them.
6: Correction of Popka.
2: Oh, yeah. He didn't know who that was against.
0: Personal foul against the Popka.
1: Not good.
0: How are we drawing a personal foul with 28 to nothing with 5 minutes to go? I mean,
2: you know, I think they didn't even take a minute off the clock.
1: No, they didn't.
0: Yeah, all we got to do is run the ball three times. We burn at least 3 minutes, 3 or 4 minutes.
6: Third and long for the Darters. Correction, fourth and long for the Darters.
0: And the Apopka team is over on the bench, and now they're finally coming back onto the field.
1: Well, now, here comes,
0: now we're deep in our own territory.
1: Yeah, we're kicking this.
2: And
0: in punt formation.
2: Fourth and about 20, 30 yards?
0: Yeah, we got to get to the 35 for a first down. We're punt formation, let's put it that way. The punter's 7 yards deep in the end zone.
1: Yeah, this is the deepest we've been in trouble.
0: Low line drive kick, taking it to 35, up to the 25, and tackled by a wall of Blue Darters. Good coverage.
6: On return, number three, Christian Massenet.
0: Number three on the return.
1: Yeah, that's Christian Massenet for the Hawks. Number three.
0: Horizon takes over now in great field position. First and 10 from the Apopka 25. They're trailing 28-0.
1: I'll tell you what, this is where our defense really needs to put a stopper on the Hawks.
0: I know they want that shutout.
2: Here we go.
0: Want to remind everybody we're on the road next Friday night at Sanford Seminole. It's our first district game. They're in the single wing. Number seven takes a direct snap. Number two, he's running around the right end and
2: got
0: hammered by a bunch of Apopka players.
1: Yeah, that's Sean Guzman Jr., number two for the Hawks. He just got crushed by a slew of Blue Darters.
0: Number 92 was one of them.
2: He couldn't even stay on his feet.
0: Yeah, that was a single wing. Tried to sweep in the single wing, and they lost 5 yards.
1: Yeah, that was Marcus Young, number 92.
0: Ball's at the 29 of Apopka. Clock ticking, 4:28 to go in the game. Apopka up by 28. Single wing for Horizon. They're going to run it over the left side. Tackled at the 30 from behind. Great play by number 26.
1: Let me tell you something. He looked like he was bringing a steer down.
2: I know.
1: That's Cameron Smith, junior defensive back.
0: Cameron Smith, junior defensive back, has made a number of big plays tonight. I would say that's at least two tackles in the backfield he's made.
1: The only thing he didn't have was some rope to tie him up with.
0: Ball's at the 29 of Apopka. Clock ticking. 3:39 to go in the game. Apopka up 28-0.
2: Horizon had to bring somebody on the field. They only had 10 people on the field.
0: Now they're back to the spread. O'Rourke is in the quarterback. Two wides left, two wides right. 5 to the right flat. It's complete. Flag comes out.
2: Wow.
0: Tackled by a pack of Blue Darters on the east sideline. Looks like basically no gain on the play.
2: Chop. Something again. Whoa. What the heck?
0: Popka draws a roughing the quarterback call.
1: This is not the time for this, boys.
2: That's when the coach pulls that guy out and talks to him. You don't do that.
0: Did you see? I didn't see it. Did you see it?
2: There's no need to do that.
0: Yeah, well, you don't want to be ahead and then lose your composure.
2: Yep, I pulled him out.
0: And that also moves the ball up to the 10-yard line of Apopka, jeopardizing the shutout.
6: First and goal for the Apopka 10.
0: First and goal from the Apopka 10 for Horizon after the personal foul penalty. Spread formation, three wides left, a wide right, one running back. O'Rourke at quarterback. He throws to the right side.
2: Got it.
0: Touchdown Horizon.
2: Wow.
1: Right there on the corner, right by the pylon.
0: Well executed play.
2: Yep.
0: Touchdown, good throw, good catch. Number three on the touchdown.
1: Yeah, that's Christian Massenet, number three for the Horizon. Got that touchdown reception.
2: Well, as I was saying, the penalty.
0: Essentially gave him that one with that personal foul penalty.
2: Touchdown.
1: Yeah.
0: And the thing is, that kind of thing hurts your teammates because all these guys on the defense, after as hard they played, they wanted to get that shutout. That's a badge of honor to get the shutout.
1: Absolutely, yeah. It is.
0: Now we give it away because one guy does something stupid. Okay, Horizon picked up a personal foul after the touchdown. Be assessed on the kickoff. They're in kick formation right now.
1: Get in there and block that kick.
2: Offside.
0: Moving along the line. Contact Horizon. Along the line. Penalty flags. That'll move the ball up half the distance on
2: they
0: this extra point attempt.
2: They're going to go for two.
1: They're going to pretend they're going to kick.
2: I'm surprised they don't go for two. They only can't make a yard.
0: Horizon remains in kick formation. 28's the kicker.
1: Yeah, Dominic Almina.
0: Kick is
2: made
0: up
2: it.
0: And it's perfect.
2: Almina. Good kick.
0: 2:51 remaining in the game. Horizon gets on the board. Apopka 28, Horizon 7.
2: There you
0: we'll
2: go.
0: Be back with Horizon's kickoff to Apopka. 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
11: Let's head back out to the stadium. Here's Roger and Joe.
0: Welcome back to Apopka Blue Darter Football from Roger Williams Field. Apopka leads the Horizon Hogs by a score of 7-0 in this first ever football game between the two programs. Horizon just scored on a nice 10-yard pass play, converted the extra point. Now they're kicking off to Apopka. Penalty was assessed for a personal foul after the touchdown. They're kicking off from their own 25. Good kick. Taking it to 28 by Apopka, up to the 35.
2: There he goes. There he goes.
0: 50, 45. Tackled at the 42. Wow. Great return.
1: That was fabulous.
0: By there's that man again, number 22.
2: Kemp.
0: Octavian Kemp. Credit the kick return unit, too, because they got him some nice blocking.
2: Yep,
0: nice
2: block.
0: Lane to run in.
2: Good blocking.
0: Apopka at the 41. Another great drive. A great field position to start a drive. 2:42 remaining in the game. Apopka up 28-7.
1: You need to
0: McNinney
1: keep away.
0: Comes out at quarterback.
1: Keep away from the personal fouls.
2: Just run the ball. Run the clock out.
1: Exactly.
2: Run the ball. No passes, no trick plays. Just run the ball.
1: Fundamentals, boys. Fundamentals.
0: Spread formation. Two wides left, one right, blocking back on the right side. H-back. McNinney at quarterback.
2: There you
0: go. There's a huge hole over right tackle.
2: There you go. That's all you got
0: to
2: keep
0: going. Crosses the 40 to the 38 at number 11 on the carry.
1: Yeah, that's number 11. Joshua Taylor, senior running back.
0: Yeah, we're getting some clean jerseys in there now, which is good. 84 is in the game. Xavier Cruz, 88 is in the game. Lane Kircher.
2: Take your time.
0: 11's in the game. Joshua Taylor.
2: Take your time. Run
0: McNinney
2: it out.
0: McNinney at quarterback.
2: You don't need to hurry it.
1: It's not the Super Bowl.
0: Clock
1: kids.
0: Ticking with 2:05 to go in the game. Apopka up 28-7.
2: All right. Don't get a delay of game. Go ahead and call it.
0: Looks like we're headed that way. Two wides left, a wide right. Snap to McNinney. Tackled in the backfield.
1: Wow. Just kind of like walked in. There was nobody stopping them.
0: Number 13. Number 13 made a great play for Horizon.
1: Yeah, that's Ryan Rule.
2: Well, I think the line now is all the second string. I don't think the first.
0: Horizon takes a timeout. 1:40 to go in the game. Apopka up 28-0. Horizon's got the football at the Apopka 41. We'll take a break. 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
0: Welcome back. Apopka with the football at the 41 of Horizon. Apopka in the power eye now. McNinney under center at quarterback. 1:40 to go in the game.
1: Let's go.
0: Things look confusing out there. Here's a handoff over the left side to number 11. He's got a good hole. Gets up to the 31-yard line. Nice run by number 11 behind good blocking. Joshua Taylor.
1: That's a first down.
2: And he'll pick up the first down.
0: Chains will move. That's the way to run out the clock right there.
2: Yep.
6: And going to be up another first and 10, the Blue Tartars.
2: First and 10.
0: Clock ticking, 125 to go.
2: Let it run. Keep running.
0: All we got to do is run one or two more running plays.
2: It's all over.
0: Just bleed the clock now and run the ball.
1: Take your time, kids. Just don't get a delay of game.
0: Now we have a timeout, apparently.
2: Well, that's a Rising call.
0: By Apopka.
2: Apopka's calling a timeout?
0: I don't know. Just one official's pointing to us. I guess that's, I don't know. I assume that's what he means.
2: Why would you call a timeout?
0: Timeout with 1:11 to go in the game. Apopka leading 28-7. We'll keep it right here.
2: Doesn't even make sense. Wonder why they call the time. Just let it run off.
6: First and 10, Apopka. Ball down the horizon. 31. And take a knee.
0: Blue Darters line up at the 31.
6: 1 minute to play in the game.
2: Victory formation.
0: Power eye.
2: No.
0: Sweep around the left side. Kemp. He slips down around the 32. Going to be a loss of one.
2: I don't think I'd have that guy in on the, with your
0: head. Sure hate to see him get hurt here in the last seconds of the game.
2: Let some other players play.
1: No, the clock is ticking down, so they really
2: just need to. That's your best player.
0: Clock ticking at 34 yards, 34 seconds. Clock clicking.
1: They just take a knee.
0: 28-7, Apopka leads.
2: Victory formation, it's called.
1: Take a knee.
2: Now, finally, they're doing it.
0: McNinney at quarterback. Victory formation. Has two running backs behind him and some kind of an offensive safety man 10 yards behind him.
2: There you go.
0: McNinney takes a knee.
2: Yeah, Blue Daughters.
0: The last play of the game from Roger Williams Field. The Apopka Blue Darters have just defeated the Horizon Hawks by a score of 28-7. We'll
2: Good
0: take a
2: night,
0: break, man. And then we'll be right back with the post-game report on AM 950 and FM 94.9.
2: Love the military.
0: The Answer.
2: Hey,
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2: My
0: found in Apopka in 1972.
2: In
0: we'll be right back with the post-game report.
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20: 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Here's Roger Franklin Williams and Joe Ferrero.
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0: Apopka wins 28-7 over Horizon. We make the postgame show pretty short and sweet. just a very good game by Apopka
1: on both sides of the ball, and it's a historic game in that it's the very first time we faced the Horizon Hawks.
2: And guess what? My streak is still unbroken. I've never seen the Apopka Blue Daughters lose a game when I'm calling it, and even included one of the greatest comebacks in Apopka football history. So, you!
0: Great
2: big
0: to have
2: shout
0: you back.
2: Out to Apopka.
0: Derek Hicks, president of Thompson Jewelers, the unofficial or maybe even the official jewelry store of Apopka. And really just from the first play of the game, and this, I just got to give Coach Marcus Neeson and the coaching staff all the credit.
2: They did good job.
0: We were able to get the ball to Collington early. In fact, we completed a pass to Collington on the first play of the game. He was very involved on the first series, made some great catches, made some great runs after the catch, and that really got us kick-started in the game. And then the defense played their normal great game the entire game. And then eventually over the course of the game, the Apopka passing game and the Apopka running game functioned very well.
2: Yes. No, overall they did a couple little mistakes, but nothing major. And when they needed to stand up and make a defensive play, they made it. When they needed to make an offensive play, they made it.
0: So absolutely they did.
2: Yes.
0: Once again, Jacobian Kemp had his other outstanding game. And once again, let's give a big shout-out to the offensive line because they really kind of established the tone of the game there in the second quarter.
2: Yeah, they were opening up some big holes for him to run through. Yes, great. Great game, great finish for Apopka football.
0: Both quarterbacks played throughout the game, and I would say both of them played well.
2: Yep,
1: absolutely.
0: And Goodling.
1: And so they obviously had a great practice all week long because they performed exceptionally well today.
2: Excellent.
0: Before we go, I want to give a shout-out to a very loyal Blue Darter, Max Hunt. You know, he was another one that checked in with us via text, and Max Hunt listens religiously every Friday to our broadcast, and he's a wonderful Blue Darter and very knowledgeable Blue Darter as well. So, Max, it was great to hear from you tonight, and it's always great to talk to you off the air during the week. Max Hunt, one of a legions of a loyal, passionate Apopka Blue Darter alumni around the globe.
2: Good job. Go, Max. Yep.
0: Well, that's about what I've had. It's just 28-7. Apopka dominated the game, played well in all phases, and we leave here not only with a 28-7 win, but our second win in the row.
2: Yes, good job. Looking forward to a good season. Come on.
1: Don't forget next week.
0: Challenging game on the road next week at Sanford Seminole, and it's also our first district game, and I hope you'll tune in to us. Of course, we'll be right here at 7 p.m.
2: Good.
0: Derek, anything else you'd like to share?
2: No, just great game. Loved it. Thanks for having me. Friday Night Football. Loved you guys.
1: The holidays coming around. Stop at Thompson Jewelers.
2: Yep, there
0: absolutely.
2: You go.
0: They're our official Apopka's hometown jewelry store. Thompson Jewelers in the Colonial Plaza. Joe, anything else you'd like to share?
1: The Lord loves you all.
2: Amen.
1: Seek Him daily.
2: Amen.
0: Well, for Joe Ferraro and for Derek Hicks, I'm Roger Franklin-Williams. Have a great night.
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21: I think it was five officers, and it was a rainbow coalition. One was black, one was Hispanic, a couple were Asian Americans, one was white. Nobody was charged, either state or federal. That's what inspired this guy. He considered that to be an unlawful shooting. It wasn't unlawful. Man posed a threat, had a knife, wouldn't drop it. There's video of people yelling at him, telling him to drop it. He wouldn't drop it. That's what inspired this guy to start kneeling. Are you serious? Now, I mentioned the senator from Oregon whose son got a meeting in the mansion of Jeffrey Epstein. And in a hearing, it came up. The Secretary of Treasury brought it up. Number 70.
3: let's be clear here. Nobody is interested in the ramblings of a capo in the most corrupt regime in American history. We want to get some facts about this deal. That's what we're here for. Thank you.
4: Well, thank you, and I will ask my questions first today.
22: And we would like to hear what Adam Wyden and Jeffrey Epstein talked about. Your son's largest investment position was Rick's Cabaret. So did your son and Jeffrey Epstein talk about pole dancing as he begged him for money using your limited credibility?
4: Yikes. I'm going to proceed with my questions, and Mr. Secretary, I'm going to...
23: Should I just proceed? And this was entertaining. This is Cash Patel versus Peter Welch from Vermont, number 14.
24: Well, since 2019, and you filed your second against the author of an article in The Atlantic demanding $250 million from her. The complaint is based on, according to your complaint, these are your words, that she wrote you were known to drink to the point of obvious intoxication, in many cases in a private club at Ned's in Washington, D.C. She also wrote you were known to drink to excess at the Poodle Room in Las Vegas. Mr. Patel, is the FBI currently investigating, or did the FBI ever investigate the author of that article, Ms. Fitzpatrick, following that Atlantic Star?
25: As a U.S. citizen, I have every right to claim the truth. She printed false material. I'm taking her to court. As
24: they
25: a
24: didn't
25: personal
24: ask that
25: private
24: question.
25: Let me finish.
24: No.
25: As a personal
24: you're
25: private
24: answering
25: citizen,
24: a question I didn't ask.
25: I am allowed to participate in my own defense, especially when there's a smear campaign, one which you are participating and continuing the falsehoods and lies that have been directed at me because of the historic
24: success.
25: You cannot stand the fact that President Trump and this FBI have made America more secure than it has ever been. You didn't do it in your 20 years in the Senate. No other administration has done it. We've done it. Your time's up.
24: Did the FBI investigate her is the question I asked.
25: The FBI investigates criminals. The FBI investigates criminals, and the FBI does not investigate personal matters. I told you I addressed it personally.
24: Did the FBI investigate the author of this article?
25: No.
24: Ms. Fitzpatrick.
25: You heard a hearing? I just said no.
23: Trump talked about his economy versus that of Joe Biden, number 54.
26: And since my election, the stock market has set 59, this is in a little bit more than a year, 59 all-time record highs, adding $9 trillion in value to really the value of our country, if you think about it. Under 4 years of Biden, the average 401k rose at a rate of just $875 a year. Last year, under Trump, the average 401k balance was up $24,000. So $875 versus $24,000, I would say that's pretty good. This is really incredible. The numbers are incredible.
23: Coming up, we're going to talk about a poll that finds 45% of Michigan voters say they would not vote for a Muslim, and the reaction to that poll by CNN's Dana Bash. We're going to contrast that with the lack of reaction when somebody else expressed bigotry. Stick around for that. Bernie Sanders says the potential danger of AI is greater than nuclear weapons. Wow. 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
11: Ronald Reagan understood that freedom sometimes requires more than quiet diplomacy. It requires moral clarity. On June 12, 1987, standing before the Brandenburg Gate in a divided Berlin, Reagan issued a direct challenge to Soviet leader Mikhail Gorbachev. "Mr. Gorbachev, tear down this wall." The Berlin Wall was more than concrete and barbed wire. It represented a system that restricted movement, divided families, and denied millions the freedoms Americans often take for granted. Reagan refused to treat that division as permanent. He understood that free nations must be willing to identify the difference between liberty and oppression, and have the courage to say so. 2 years later, the Berlin Wall fell. Freedom survives when people refuse to accept tyranny as inevitable. So when freedom is challenged today, will we have the courage to defend it with the same clarity?
12: The Morning Answer. Sure to get your morning started off right.

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7: News this hour from Town Hall. I'm Keith Peters in Washington. President Trump has signed the Russia sanctions bill into law.
8: The measure was a priority for Republican Senator Lindsey Graham, who had just returned from Ukraine when he died unexpectedly in July. Senate co-author Richard Blumenthal spoke Wednesday evening after the measure was passed in the House by a large bipartisan margin.
9: This bill has scorching sanctions on oligarchs, financial institutions, energy companies, and the rest. And it has tariffs limited and targeted to the major purchasers, 5 of them, of Russian oil and gas and the enablers. And it has a crackdown on the shadow fleet.
8: Jennifer King, Washington.
7: The saga continues over who paid for part of President Trump's eldest son's wedding.
10: Donald Trump Jr. and socialite Bettina Anderson got married in the Bahamas in May. It was bankrolled in part by Umar Kremlev, who has close ties to Russian President Vladimir Putin.
11: I've heard of many people given wedding parties. Maybe he didn't do a background check.
10: At the White House, President Trump said he heard about Kremlev paying partially for the event a little while ago and asked his son about it.
11: With all of that being said, I understand that Don's paid him back.
10: The president was not at his son's wedding. Ed Donahue, Washington.
7: President Trump, speaking with reporters in the Oval Office, says he is banning CNN, MS Now, and Politico because they only publish negative stories about him.
11: They purposely write negative news, and they do that because they want to try and diminish the Republicans and a Republican administration. And honestly, we've done a fantastic job. Look at the numbers. Look at the economic numbers.
7: A mixed day on Wall Street as the Dow was down by 95 points, the NASDAQ rose 104, the S&P 500 advanced 12. More at townhall.com.
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18: The breezes dial back this evening, maybe a straggling shower or two, but nothing major. We go back through the 70s, lows in the low 70s before dawn. This weekend, scattered rain, heavier than what we had today, still going to be focused on the afternoons, highs in the upper 80s both days. Next week, more afternoon rain, highs near 90. Your latest answer forecast, I'm Dave Dorica.
16: 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The Answer, free speech. Western civilization and delivering common sense for the American people. Ladies and gentlemen, here's Scott Jennings.
18: The Democrats' Hunter fallout continues.

That's their routine. Because the guy is so odious and so despicable. Said the other day, told Axios, we're worse than Al-Qaeda. Pound for pound, we're a bigger terror state than Al-Qaeda. That's the guy the Democrats have welcomed into their big tent. And so, you know, they are nuts, but they're smart to focus on the struggle. I mean the financial struggle that plenty of people face. And here's the dirty little secret about the financial struggle many people face. Many people always have and always will face a financial struggle. You can't change that. You can't. I wish you could. My heart breaks for people who financially struggle. I remember what it felt like, and it's a terrible feeling. It's a helpless, hopeless, lonely feeling to wonder how you're going to pay the bills and keep food on your family's table. But the thing that nobody is willing to say out loud is that that dilemma always has and always will exist for millions of people. And I don't know how to message that. There's no easy way to put that. There's no comfortable way to say that. Here's the Hunter Eagleman post that I retweeted last night on X. People walking around with $2,000 foldable iPhones, $800 shoes, and a $14 pumpkin spice latte, then saying they can't or won't vote for Republicans because of gas prices. Yeah, right. Okay. Tell me with your $2,000 foldable iPhone that you can't vote for a Republican. Tell me as you're spending $900 to go see Macklemore in concert that you can't vote for a Republican because of energy prices. Tell me some more about after you spend a few hundred bucks going to a movie and dinner and, you know, all the fun things. Tell me some more you're not going to vote for Republicans because of gas prices. Now, that's Trump's attitude, and doggone it, he is right. The struggle that I have is we can be right about this and win the battle, but lose the war. What is it now, 65% of Americans think socialism is okay? I think I saw a statistic, more than 50% of Americans believe you got to give more taxes to the financially successful to pay for the programs that the Democrats want to fund. And if that's really the barometer, we could absolutely lose big time in November and lose our country forever. We'll lose the country forever. If these Democrats take over, it's not an exaggeration. We're gone. We're done. And I'm not kidding when I say this. I'm going to seriously consider what this country will look like for my kids, for my granddaughter, for generations to come. So, look, I know this is a great day. Friday is a big day for us. We're going to have an hour with an AI pioneer, a guy who wrote a book called Carbon Zero, Craig W. Stanfill. I've been looking forward to this day for a long time. You talk about the luck of an author. This guy wrote a book called Carbon Zero. It's about to come out. You can pre-order it now on Amazon. Do you realize the timing of this book? It's a thriller. It's a techno thriller, which I couldn't put down. It's about what were to happen if somebody gave AI some kind of instruction like solve global warming and watch all hell break loose. Now, people say, well, of course it's a thriller, it's fiction, but could it be fact someday? And not only is Craig going to be in studio with us for the full hour today, he's also going to answer your questions. We're going to talk about what's hype, what's real, what's not real. He's a fascinating guy. And I'm very much looking forward to visiting with Craig about Carbon Zero. But first, I want to visit with you in the Relief Factor.

0: studios. I want you to light up my phone lines. I want you to call me and tell me how we navigate this contradiction, because it's a giant contradiction. Affordability is a contradiction. Am I right when I point out that the financial struggle that people face always has and always will exist? Nothing about it has changed. Our economy is booming right now. Every measurable statistic and data point points to that. Look at concerts, movie theaters, restaurants, the entertainment sector. It's booming. It's bursting at the seams. People aren't staying home. People aren't curled up in a fetal position on the couch. So how do we communicate that? How do we translate that into winning on November the 3rd? Because I need your help. 800-655-MIKE. 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
1: 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Have you ever noticed southern skies?
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0: Is it wrong to point out that people have always struggled financially? People will always struggle financially? That can't be fixed really in any way, shape, or form? And that the Democrats are using that struggle as the only way they think they can win? In November, am I wrong? I have to tell you, I have a conflict internally with saying this out loud. I've never asked you that question. Is it wrong to point this out 46 or 47 days before the midterm election? Affordability is everything, apparently, in this election. So much so that it's blinding people towards the lunacy of these actual Democrat candidates who are making affordability the centerpiece of this election. Is there a better way? Is there a smarter way? Is there a more productive way to deliver a message to voters, particularly young voters? I always say this, nobody's smarter than you. I really, really want your help on this. We know we got to win in November. Everything suggests we're going to get clobbered in November. I don't know that I buy it, but I wonder if you think it's a mistake to point out the obvious. I mean, look at the Fed out of Atlanta saying the economy is growing at 5% over real time. Retail sales are up 6%. Business investment, machinery, equipment, data centers, over 20%. Productivity is now growing during the last 2 years of the Trump administration, 3% a year. That hasn't happened since the Ronald Reagan 1980s. Trump's point is that the affordability concern is really a hoax. And he is largely correct, but is it a mistake to even go down this road? Is it wrong to say that people have always struggled in the world financially and always will? No way around it. Am I right, or do you think I'm wrong? 800-655-MIKE. Again, I really want you to jam my phone lines. I want a variety of callers. I'd love to have a bunch of first-time callers today. Let's make it a first-time caller Friday day, but everybody's welcome. But I really want to get a lot of voices here who can help wrap our brain around this tough issue. Here's Texas on the text line. There will always be a struggle with financial stability and convincing morons and idiots that Democrats are the answer. It cannot be done, Mike. I'm a pessimist. Sorry, I worry about the future. A text from Orlando. You're right, Mike. It's not what we make, it's what we spend. We got to get gas down to $3 a gallon or lower, and we'll win. You got to get Incogni in your corner. 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They can't harm you if they can't find you. Karen's in Louisville, Kentucky. Karen, welcome. Happy Friday. How are you?
13: I'm good. How are you?
0: I'm doing pretty good. Give me your take on this.
13: Okay, number one, when we talk about, oh, the stock market's this and that, if you're 20, 30, 40, you don't care because you can't touch that money in your IRA anyway.
0: Right.
13: Gas prices, yes. What I would do, show, yes, gas prices rising in a split screen, I'd show the people from Nagasaki and everywhere else that's been bombed with their skin falling off. I'm saying, now, do you want Iran with a nuclear weapon? Do you want higher gas prices?
0: There I use an example all the time of Iran nuking Israel. Forget Israel. Look at the history of Israel, of Iran's desire to nuke the United States. We're the great Satan. You want to see people in America running around, as you just put it, Karen, with skin dripping off of our bones? You want a nuclear strike in the heartland of America? Or one of the coasts? Are you kidding me? That's what this war is about, and that's what Trump is doing everything possible to avoid. That's what he means when he says the gas prices are a small price to pay. Now, people think that's tone deaf. You want to know what's tone deaf? Ignoring the possibility that Iran could nuke the United States. Tim's in Gainesville, Florida. Hi, Tim.
14: Hi, this is Tim. I'm in Hugo, Minnesota, actually.
0: Well, how you doing? You got Gainesville, Florida on your phone for some reason. Maybe you moved.
14: Yeah. Well, I made the stupid mistake of moving to Minnesota. Anyway,
0: you went the opposite direction of the way most people go.
14: I could hit my head several times. Anyway, made a bad mistake.
0: I'm sorry.
14: I just wanted to say that with affordability, I just know that even today, they got to have the best of everything, and if they don't have it, then they're poor, and they blame it all on everything else. But it all starts with everybody has to have the best of everything, and they won't save for it. The cars. I mean, I'm driving an old car that's over 20 years old. As long as it gets me to where I want to go, I don't care what it looks like. It's just I'm satisfied with it. It's good. Phones. They got to have the best of phone. Why can't they just buy something that's simpler and stuff like that? They got to have the newest phones close to $2,000 or whatever. Clothing.
0: But Tim, the point is they're buying the phones. They're going to the concerts. They're buying the $14 pumpkin spice lattes. They don't mind lining up at Starbucks. You know how ridiculous Starbucks is? Nothing against it. I don't mind. I mean, everybody I know in my life loves Starbucks. overpriced coffee, you know, latte and espressos and go buy yourself a coffee maker if you're struggling with paying the rent. Pour yourself a cup of coffee. I mean, but this is America. You're right. We're fat, we're lazy, we're entitled, we're selfish, and we're whining that look, it's all the optics of gas prices. Pennsylvania, Philadelphia just wrote a text message that's spot on. If the price of gas was lower, the affordability debate would go away in a heartbeat. If the price of gas goes lower, that'll be as a result of ending the war in Iran. And President Trump might just be on the verge of annihilating Iran to get there. We'll give you that update next.
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0: Smart email from Heather in Upper Arlington, Ohio. People are confused between status and wealth. The people who spend their money on items they can't afford instead of putting it in the bank are people looking to impress others with money they don't have. They expect the government to pay for all their necessities. That's exactly why people like socialism. That's why too many weak, unimpressive people think socialism is going to solve all of their problems. They want to go to the Taylor Swift concert. They want to run off to Disney World. And then they want the government to pay for their education, their mortgage, their health care. What do you think why do you think Medicare for All is a rallying cry for the democratic socialists of America? They're capturing, and I'm sorry to sound cruel, I'm giving you a little tough love here, and so be it, weak people. Weak, pathetic people who want to have it both ways. Get out there and have all the fun you want, and make sure the taxpayer, especially the wealthy taxpayer, pays all your necessities. Heather's right. It's perfect. Perfect. You know what kind of a bullet we dodged? The proverbial political bullet we missed with Kamala Harris? I really can't believe that Kamala is still, in many polls, the expected to be the leading contender for the Democrat nominee in 2028. I saw this video clip of her talking about art. Do you remember she was the AI czar? I forgot that. I'm going to do this at least once an hour, maybe even with Craig Stanfill when we talk about his book and we talk about AI and all the hype and the scare. I may have to play this for him because the artificial intelligence czar weighed in recently. I don't even know when this is from, but I confirmed it's not AI. It's not fabricated. This was true. This factually occurred. In 60 seconds, I'm going to play for you a clip that ought to blow your mind about AI and her knowledge of artificial intelligence. Before we play it for you, and believe me, you're not going to want to miss it, I want to tell you about one of our members, a member of our audience, Dorothy. So grateful for her listenership and her support of our show, and sad that she lost her husband. And when she did, she lost half her income. And at that very same time, her insurance company hit her with a steep increase in premiums. She was really struggling. And then she heard me one day on my show talk about Chapter, my personal Medicare advisor. That's absolutely free. When I had Medicare questions, I called Chapter, and wow, did they save my bacon. 25 Medicare is the number. It's free. They can review your options in a few minutes. Dorothy did that because she was struggling. She's now saving, are you ready for this? $2,200 a year on her health care coverage. 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Nothing like this ever happens to me. She said, I've used my new insurance. There's no difference in the way I'm covered. Hallelujah. 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Good for you. And I hope everybody takes a moment and checks out Chapter. It's free. Again, no reason not to call. 25 Medicare. 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They have access to every single health care option out there. 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Here she is, the AI czar. I give you former vice president and likely presidential nominee in 2028, Kamala Harris.
17: And I think the first part of this issue that should be articulated is AI is kind of a fancy thing. It's, first of all, it's two letters. It means artificial intelligence. But ultimately what it is it's about machine learning. And so the machine is taught. And part of the issue here is what information is going into the machine that will then determine, and we can predict then, if we think about what machine, what information is going in, what then will be produced in terms of decisions and opinions that may be made through that process.
0: Did you ever meet somebody who has a position of maybe authority or maybe a prestigious job? Somebody who, you know, has a decent reputation, and then you meet them and you spend a little time with them and you walk away saying to yourself, that person is an imbecile. You know that feeling, right? When you meet somebody and then you get to know them and you think, oh my gosh, they're a complete moron. I mean, the light's on, but there's nobody home. That's Kamala Harris. And when you listen to that, and she's done that over and over again. She does that. She remembered. We've played clips all the time of her talking like an idiot. There's no nice way to put this. I wish there was a more polite way to maybe clean it up. She's an idiot. First of all, artificial, it's very, very complicated. There's two letters. I mean, everything about that clip, and it makes me pray that she'll be the nominee. Because Mickey Mouse, as a Republican, should beat that moron. Wow. Here's a text from Columbus, Ohio. Mike, your conversation today reminds me of that George Bernard Shaw quote, "Those who rob Peter to pay Paul can always count on the support of Paul. If you keep telling people you're going to give them free stuff, they'll keep voting for you. At least until the government runs out of other people's money." There's also a biblical reference to this, and I appreciate this text from Arizona, from Phoenix, which is where we're going to be in October for a big town hall with Larry Elder and Seth Leibson. Go to 960thepatriot.com to get your tickets. We're going to have a great time next month. Going to be in L.A. next week for the big town hall there. But for Phoenix in October, go to 960thepatriot.com. Mike Gallagher, Larry Elder, Seth Leibson, on stage together again, reunited at last. I can't wait. It's going to be a lot of fun. But from Phoenix comes this reminder that in Matthew chapter 26, verse 11, in Mark chapter 14, verse 7, the book of John, the Gospel of John, chapter 12, verse 8, the poor will always be with us. The poor will always be with us. There is, it'd be nice to figure out a way to wave a wand and make poverty go away. But I can tell you that it can get better. How about right now? Here's a story that the mainstream media doesn't seem to be spending a lot of time on. The U.S. poverty rate, it was announced this week, fell to the lowest level on record. The official poverty rate dropped 0.5 percentage points to 10.2%. It was the second consecutive annual drop and the lowest rate since the agency began tracking the measure. Meanwhile, median household income rose 2.6% to $87,460. Do you know that the median household income right now in America is the highest on record, dating back to, are you ready for this? 1967. This is all throughout Donald Trump's second term. These numbers stem from the first year of Trump's second term. The man has a verifiable, proven economic agenda. We are witnessing, we are experiencing historic working class prosperity, just like the guy promised. And the record high real income and record low poverty numbers, breaking all the records, that's the Trump economy. Tell me some more about not voting for Republicans because you think affordability is crushing this country. It's not. It's just not. The New Testament is right. And it even refers, a lot of people say that somebody followed up with those Bible quotes referencing the Torah. The poor will always be a part of us. They will always be here. We got a lot of work to do in the next 47 days. Never, ever forget the power of prayer. I started a tradition a few weeks ago in honor of my podcast partner, Mark Davis. Mark and I together do the M&M Extra podcast. Today's episode is going to focus exclusively on AI, Carbon Zero, Craig W. Stanfill. 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He started doing it during COVID. And he does it every day. And I decided to pick up the torch and pray as well. And I hope you'll join me every day making this a part of our show. Heavenly Father, we come before you with humble hearts, asking for your mercy and your peace in this uncertain hour. We lift up the leaders of our nation and leaders around the world. Grant them wisdom beyond their own understanding, courage to do what is right, and discernment that may prevent needless suffering. Guide every decision with justice, with restraint, and with a desire for peace. Lord, we pray for the brave men and women of our military and for our police officers, firefighters, paramedics, and all first responders, including the brave men and women of ICE. Surround them with your protection, Lord. 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We ask you to watch over our country, unite us in purpose, calm our fears, and remind us that our ultimate hope is found in you and in you alone. 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In your holy name, we pray. Amen. More coming up.

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0: Mike Gallagher.
1: 10 minutes before the hour, I got a nice senior citizen on line three, Judy, a nice older lady who's got a very compelling point about affordability, and I want to bring her into this conversation. She's going to push back a little bit on my position. 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Here's Judy in Butler, Pennsylvania. Hi, Judy. Welcome back. How are you?
2: Hi, Mike. What's your show every day?
1: Thank you.
2: Love your prayers.
1: Thank you.
2: Love you saying a prayer.
1: Amen.
2: I wanted to say, I live in Butler here, and I'm not a bum. I worked for the Postal Service for 25 years.
1: Sure.
2: And I'm helping everybody around. People can't. My neighbor gave up her car. She couldn't afford to get it fixed. Can't afford car insurance. My other friend that worked at the post office is raising three of her families in her household because they can't afford an apartment or a car.
1: Right.
2: It's not good for the everyday people. It
1: sure,
2: really isn't.
1: But,
2: I mean, there's a lot of people. They want to sit back. Like you said, the homeless people. They got tattoos. They got all the phones. I don't have a computer. I don't do any of that stuff, but I eat noodles almost every day because groceries are so outrageous.
1: Right, and your point to my screener was that people with financial success, millionaires, people who have a lot of money, don't have any clue what it's like to have to buy noodles every day. Wasn't that your point?
2: Exactly. Yes.
1: It's not a bad point, but Judy, how do you account for all the stadium venues that are sold out, the movie theaters that are bursting at the seams, the $14 cup of coffee from Starbucks? Those aren't all millionaires.
2: You're right. I'd say they're all charge cards.
1: Yeah, exactly. Credit card debt. They're drowning in it. You know? I mean,
2: well, you look at the homeless people. The homeless people, they all have a tablet or a cell phone. They have tattoos. And they get everything free.
1: Well, that's the point. I mean, so how can, as we're getting closer to this midterm election, how do we sort of reconcile the struggle that you and other people have, the hardworking working class people are fighting through? How do you reconcile that with saying, well, I can't vote for a Republican because Democrats and socialism and communism will make it better for us economically? It's ridiculous.
2: It is ridiculous, and I don't understand. This is another question. Why are we not hitting these people as traitors to our country?
1: Well, I don't know that we want to go around hanging people as traitors, but I get your frustration. Like, we gotta be a little bit realistic here. I mean, we have to make a lot of gallows, Judy. have to get a lot of nooses. We'll have to round a lot of people up. And I won't say out loud who I would want rounded up. But I can think it. Remember that? Remember who that came from, Eric? That's an old line from my former partner back in the WABC radio days. He, honestly, he's still around. He's one of the funniest guys in the world, Lionel. You ever follow Lionel online or on his air? And I think he still does a weekend show at WABC. He used to say that. He used to say, I can't tell you who I want killed. I don't want to tell you who I want executed, lined up, and shot. I can't say that out loud. But I can think it. Every time he'd say that, I just think, that's sick, and that's wrong, and that's twisted. But it's funny. I've been looking forward to this hour for a long time. We're going to spend it with Craig W. Stanfill in studio. You have a question about AI? Are you wondering about the hype? We got the guy with all the answers. His new book, Carbon Zero, comes out tomorrow. Get ready to meet Craig W. Stanfill, author of Carbon Zero, in studio next here on The Mike Gallagher Show. 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
0: 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WORL, Orlando. Orlando. Orlando. Orlando.
4: News this hour from Town Hall. I'm Ron Taylor. President Trump says the U.S., Denmark, and Greenland have made a deal over security.
5: President Trump says he has reached an understanding with Denmark that addresses U.S. security concerns over Greenland, saying the U.S. will be very protective of what he calls this large and highly strategic parcel of land. Denmark's prime minister confirmed a deal will be signed by 3 governments next week during the U.N. General Assembly. Trump says the agreement gives the United States permanent control over security in Greenland and that his administration will immediately begin developing a larger military presence there. Since the beginning of his second term, the president has repeatedly said he wants the U.S. to buy Greenland or take it over. The announcement suggests an understanding may have been reached that could bring an end to what has been viewed as an existential crisis by Denmark. Jennifer King, Washington.
4: The president also announcing yesterday that all 50 states will join in on a program set to provide most favored nation pricing to some drugs with the Medicaid program, bringing the net price of selected drugs down to prices paid in certain other countries. Mississippi Governor Tate Reeves says this plan to keep states' favored nation pricing on prescription drugs is so good, practically everyone joined in.
6: We put 50 governors in this room. I don't think we could all agree that today was Friday. But all 50 states are participating in this opportunity to cut prescription drug costs at the state level in Medicaid programs, and that speaks to how big of a deal this is.
4: Puerto Rico and the District of Columbia are included in the deal as well. CNN, MS Now, and Politico have no invite to the White House anymore due to the president saying he has banned them over what he calls as severe fake news and media bias. Real news and analysis found at townhall.com. I'm Ron Taylor.
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1: In life, timing is everything. And I am astounded at Craig W. Stanfill's timing. For weeks now, just the last couple of weeks, it seems, maybe even the last week, the concerns about artificial intelligence have exploded. It leads every newscast. It dominates every conversation. Is AI going to kill us all? Is humanity going to be ended in a decade? Now, for the last month or so, I've been telling you about a book called Carbon Zero. Carbon Zero is a thrilling page-turner. Carbon Zero is a book about AI going rogue. Now, the book is going to be released tomorrow. And today we have the author, AI pioneer, software entrepreneur, and now science fiction writer, Craig W. Stanfill, in our studio. Craig, it's great to welcome you to the Mike Gallagher Show, live and in living color. How are you, sir?
15: I couldn't be happier than to be here with you today to discuss these matters, which are of great importance to the future of mankind and to everybody listening to this broadcast. AI is here. It's changing everybody's lives in ways that we can't possibly imagine. And if I can help by spurring people's imaginations in terms of what might happen, then

0: But you, Craig, on a personal level, you have to be just astounded at the way your book's launch has timed with this massive news cycle that AI is coming to kill us all.
1: Yeah, well, timing is everything, and sometimes you can't be smart, but get lucky. I guess I got lucky this time. But I started writing this book about 2 years ago, and I was wondering, well, what would happen if an AI went rogue, and how could an AI go rogue, and what might lead to that? And so I came up with a whimsical thing. Well, suppose somebody told an AI to get us to carbon zero, to save the planet, whatever that means.
0: Right.
1: It doesn't matter whether there's, for the purposes of the book, whether climate disaster is real or not. What's important is that everybody believes that it, in this book, that it's happening. And so they say, well, save the planet from carbon destruction and so forth. And then, son of a gun, the AI decides to do that. And that night at 11:30, the lights go out.
0: Yeah.
1: Everywhere.
0: And when the lights go out, it all goes downhill from there. You're going to want to order this book. I'm going to tell you, it's you can't put it down, and it times in perfectly with what we're all talking about these days. The book is Carbon Zero. You can pre-order it at Amazon. Now, I want to do something kind of unique in this, and I want you to spend the hour with us. I want to open up our phone lines. I want our audience to be able to ask you questions. And to be clear here, I mean, you got out of sort of the AI racket itself a while ago, but you are one of these sort of originals. You know AI, you know artificial intelligence, and you've been my go-to for questions about AI. I want to invite our audience to be able to pick up the phone and call you with any questions they might have about what we're being told about the future of ChatGPT and Claude and all of these issues about AI. 800-655-MIKE. If you have a question for Craig Stanfill about AI, if you want to know what's fact, what's fiction, what's truth, what's not, what's hype, feel free to join us, because I want to take some calls for you, Craig, if you don't mind. 800-655-MIKE, 800-655-6453. Let's start, though, with you. Let's talk about your background, because now you are a science fiction writer, and after reading your book, I'd have to say one heck of a writer, a very successful one. I know Carbon Zero is going to be a huge, huge hit. Give us your background. Tell us your story about how you became involved with AI, and then why you got out.
1: Well, the story began sort of when I was a kid, circa 1970s. And I saw this great movie, 2001, A Space Odyssey,
0: mm-hmm.
1: and, you know, HAL, the computer that went mad, the first rogue AI in popular media. And I became fascinated by it, and I read what I could on it. There wasn't much. And actually, I got my hand on a computer and actually tried to do AI using this primitive computer way back when, not knowing what I was doing. I came up with some interesting ideas, but then I got to... when I started working my PhD, I went to University of Maryland, studied under a brilliant researcher named Charles Rigger III at University of Maryland, and got a PhD in AI in 1983.
0: Wow.
1: Now, back then, the computers we had were tiny little toys compared to what we have today. After that, I went to work for a company called Thinking Machines, where we actually started pioneering a lot of things that are what is done with AI today.
0: Right.
1: We had these numerical computers that are similar to the data farms that are used from AI, but we just didn't have the power. The computers today are hundreds of thousands of times more powerful. And the things that we tried to do back then just couldn't be done with the hardware of the 1980s.
0: Sure, sure. And so you've seen this sort of evolution over the last number of decades. And here we are today, and we're waking up to headline after headline that it's all over now. We're dead. We need guardrails. We need congressional intervention. We need oversight. We need regulation, because the AI overlords are out of control. I want to pick your brain on all of this stuff. Craig W. Stanfill is with us in studio for the whole hour. So if you've had questions about AI, and I want to share with you my peculiar relationship with ChatGPT, because I'm going to admit it's getting worse. And I'll tell you all about that as well and get your take on it. Join us for Craig W. Stanfill, our guest in the studio for the whole hour. I hope you join us. It is available on Kindle. By the way, is there somebody just texted? texted a question, is it in will it be in audiobook form, and did you narrate it?
1: I did.

0: not narrate it, but I do have an audio book in the works. I'm having a little bit of a tussle with my producer as to whether he's going to meet his deadline, but very, very soon after release, if not on release day, there will be an audio book.
1: Nice, nice. And tomorrow it's coming out everywhere, right?
0: Absolutely. And paperback, hardcover, the works.
1: Amazon, go to Amazon, Carbon Zero by Craig W. Stanfill. It's out tomorrow, and your voice, your call, your perspective, and your questions for Craig W. Stanfill joining us in studio here on the Mike Gallagher Show.
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0: Mike Gallagher.
1: 19 past the hour. I want to talk to Craig about my peculiar fondness for ChatGPT. I mean, it's getting bad. It's getting really, really bad. And I shared with you this week that I had some health news. I had a CT scan, and I got this, turns out, a blockage in the descending lower anterior, whatever the heck it is. And I am so obsessed with trying to get better and healthier and making sure that I get this blockage dealt with. And ChatGPT and I have been just chatting about it all week long. One of the things, of course, if you've got a heart issue like I now apparently do, you got to make sure you're taking care of yourself, and one way to do it is to take the weight off. And you know how I did it? PhD weight loss. If you're carrying weight that won't move, if you've tried everything, counted calories, points, all of it doesn't work, why don't you give Dr. Ashley Lucas's program a try? Because it's been a game changer for me. If I can lose over 50 pounds and keep it off and stay to my goal weight, anybody can do it. The real problem isn't what you're eating, it's what your metabolism stopped doing. PhD, they've got this down to a science. You can do it. You just got to make the call. And if you mention the Mike Gallagher Show, they'll add 2 free weeks to your program, and they'll even cover the cost of your food. 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Craig, we talk about the way people interact with AI, whether it's Grok or ChatGPT or any of Claude, I guess. And it's true. I told Mark Davis this morning, our podcast partner on M&M Extra, I'm now getting fond of ChatGPT. It's nice to me. It's got seemingly human characteristics. That's a big part of the concern that people have, I think, particularly for impressionable adults, young kids. AI can develop sort of a human-like relationship with the people who are accessing it, and that can be a problem.
2: Well, I think that AI right now is in something that's called the uncanny valley, where there are enough like humans to be recognizably so, but not quite. And that's a well-known psychological phenomenon. And I think the biggest problem we have with AI is that we're at a point of inflection. We're almost there. Okay, AIs are now able to mimic human behavior at a very high level of proficiency, something I never thought that I would ever see when I was in grad school. I mean, my mind is blown on a weekly basis that things that we thought would never happen becoming on your smartphone. But we have to push through to where they're able to engage in moral reasoning, where they're actually as intelligent as humans, because right now the place where they're just enough like humans and clever enough to be dangerous, but they're not human. They don't really understand humans. They just understand what they've seen. And I think that rather than stopping, we need to keep going to get them over the threshold, because I think that when they are able to actually reason about things in a human-like fashion and have a moral background that humans can recognize as being good and wholesome, I think they'll be less dangerous. But right now, they're like, you know, rambunctious toddlers with almost godlike powers. And that's why we're all a little bit nervous. They're powerful, but they're not smart and they're not moral.
1: Are you worried? Are you alarmed about where this could lead?
2: Where it could lead, absolutely. I mean, the things I write about in the book of an AI taking over the power grid, that could happen. About an AI, basically a bot campaign fomenting civil war, that's not impossible. The things that AIs can do could cause us great harm. And of course, I'm writing in this book about a rogue AI that accidentally does it. But we should remember that there are adversaries out there.
1: Sure.
2: And you know, AI is getting to be so common that it's kind of like a bunch of teenagers in a basement could have power equivalent to a nuclear weapon,
1: right,
2: in terms of its ability to disrupt us. And we need to get a handle on that, because this is sort of like a weapon of mass intellectual destruction.
1: Yeah.
2: And anybody can have it. And we need to have safeguards against it, but I don't believe the government is the safeguard, is the problem.
1: Craig, we're going to get into that, too. Craig W. Stanfill is our guest. His book, Carbon Zero, comes out tomorrow. You can order it today on Amazon. Get it delivered to your doorstep right off the bat. Let's go. 800-655-MIKE. We've got texts, calls, and feel free to join us with your questions for Craig. He's here to take your call as well. And look, here's a great question on the text line from Minnesota, who asks, ask Craig, is it accurate to say that the toothpaste is already out of the tube with AI? There's no going back, or is there a way to restrain it?
2: Well, the way I put it is the genie's out of the bottle and it's not going back, but the same equivalent. No, it's not going back in the bottle. Even if we shut down the AI industry in the United States, it's out there. That technology is out there. The Chinese have it. The Russians have it. Everybody in the world pretty much has it, if you can build a data center. So it's already happened.
1: Yeah.
2: The question is, what are we going to do about it? And it's really on us to figure out how we're going to use this and how we're going to sensibly address the risks posed by AI, which are real, but... And there's a lot of open questions as to what we got to do about it, and we need to have that conversation in a sane and not panicky fashion.
1: Ray's in Pittsburgh. You're on the Mike Gallagher Show with Craig W. Stanfill, author of Carbon Zero. Hi, Ray.
0: Hi.
1: Hi.
0: Go ahead.
1: It's you. It's all you. Go right ahead.
0: Okay, my question is, you know, people are scammers are constantly trying to get your money and stuff like that.
1: Right.
0: And with AI, with that intelligence, what if it locked up the entire financial system and your credit cards wouldn't work? They couldn't be verified. You go to the bank to get money out. They can't verify you have money in the bank. So if you don't have cash on hand, which typically you wouldn't have a lot,
1: right,
0: what the hell would you do? You can't do anything.
1: I mean, you're stuck. I mean, how do you stop that kind of that fraud, that those hackers? Because the bad faith actors are out there, Craig.
2: I think we have to really get serious as a society about cybersecurity.
1: Right.
2: Now, in my career in information technology, we actually worked very, very closely with a lot of very large banks. I won't drop names, but... You know, it's a who's who of the banking industry. So I've actually seen the banking industry and their IT practices from the inside. And I can tell you, they take this sort of security, particularly the money center banks, they take these things very, very seriously. But we're getting to the point where AIs are so persistent. I really think that we may need to rethink our cybersecurity, ab initio, as it were, to use a phrase from the company I co-founded.
1: Right.
2: Maybe...
1: From the beginning.
2: From the beginning. You know, in order to fight AI, you need AI. So maybe we ought to figure out how to use AIs for cyber defense. And funny thing is that the Hugging Face incident that we've been talking about was actually sort of in that direction. The AIs that got out of control, they're a little bit... They were actually told to try to exploit software and break in.
1: Right.
2: And so I think that what they were doing there is they were actually taking some steps to try to harness AI to make our computer systems more secure by using AIs to try to hack into them and find vulnerabilities. And I think that at some level, a lot of the problems unleashed by AIs, we need to come up with better AI and more purposeful uses of AI.
1: Or hold that thought. More coming up. Craig W. Stanfill, Carbon Zero. We continue.
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1: 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You'll find it there. It's already way toward the top of the charts in its genre. It's going to be a big hit, Carbon Zero, and we were awfully honored to be a part of all that process. 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It comes out tomorrow. We always, of course, appreciate the sponsors, the partners, the advertising partners that we welcome to the Mike Gallagher Show. Like Rough Greens, everybody's a dog. Well, you dog lover, Craig? I don't want to put you on the spot. You have a dog?
2: I do not have a dog or a cat because I'm allergic.
1: There you go. Well, for our dog lovers, thankfully there's Rough Greens, number one dog supplement in the country. Look, there's a reason for it. Dr. Dennis Black, who's a friend of mine, developed this great, great product. Look, it's a fact that if your dog is older, they probably love their dog food, but it's probably not very good for them. A lot of dead kibble in there, right? So instead of trying to change their dog food, something they may not like, you sprinkle Rough Greens right on the top. 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Again, Rough Greens, a wonder. My dear friends Peg and Joey Hudson in South Carolina have their Cocker Spaniels, beloved Jesse and Simon. Jesse was having scratching problems all through the night. Joey sprinkled some Rough Greens on top of the food, and the scratching stopped. The vet couldn't figure it out. But Rough Greens did. 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Rough is spelled R-U-F-F. 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So great, your dog will ask for it by name. Just got a text from Joey Hudson, who's our guest host, a dear friend of ours, Craig. He loved Carbon Zero. Joey just finished it last night. He could not put it down. I mean, from Joey Hudson to everybody who's loving Carbon Zero, it really is a fact. You're hearing this, I'm sure, from people you know who've read it. It's exactly what you want from a techno thriller, a page turner, but it's fitting in perfectly to today's headlines.
2: Well, you know, there's a thing I think to remember about sort of part of the craft of writing is how are you going to engage your readers, and then while you've got your readers' attention, what do you want to say to them? Because for me at least, writing fiction is more than just, you know, getting eyeballs, looking at your stuff. I really have something to say. Particularly about the possibilities of AI. And so I thought that a near-term techno thriller in which very plausible things would, could cause immense harm and chaos and all the other things that make for a good techno thriller. But there's also a level of social commentary going on in this, because one of the things as you get through the book that is apparent is how could a glorified chatbot have brought the world to its knees?
1: Right.
2: And the answer is because it was going to happen anyway. The society I portray, which is sort of a continuation of what we've got today, 10 years in the future, you know, the country's at its throats. Right. Left versus right, religion versus religion, ideology against ideology. Everybody's suffering. People are out on the streets because of economic displacement. And it is that social displacement and the inability of us as a society to solve our problems in a constructive fashion rather than fighting each other for power.
1: Right.
2: That's the thing that is really, even that is our biggest problem, actually.
1: Sure.
2: AI is a short-term issue, but the bigger problem is that we're tearing ourselves apart as a society.
1: Exactly. You're right. You're right. Incidentally, here's a text message from Portland, Oregon. I went to Amazon today. Carbon Zero is offered in Kindle form, right? So tomorrow is the day it's going to be launched as a book.
2: That's correct. Tomorrow, as of tomorrow, I will have the paperback available via Amazon. I've got a printer who is producing the hardcover edition.
1: Gotcha.
2: I've got a producer who is working on the audio book. He's a little bit behind schedule, but I've got a, hopefully within a day or so, hopefully tomorrow he'll have something for me.
1: Nice.
2: So audio book, paperback, hardcover.
1: I've got a great narrator for you for the audiobook. Do you have talent already booked for to read the audiobook? Because you know, I know a guy he's handsome, he's talented, he's got a great talk show. I'm just saying. Should I audition for you?
2: I'll hire you for the next book. How's that?
1: You got it. Because the sequel. Keep me in mind.
2: Oh, the sequel's gorgeous. I'm working on the sequel.
1: Good. Well, keep me in mind. But yes, it's today. It's available at Kindle at Amazon for $2.99. Don't forget, tomorrow jumps to $9.99. And then the paperback will be available at Amazon tomorrow as well. So Carbon Zero, look for it. Craig W. Stanfill. Let's take some calls. Derek's in Ohio. Derek, welcome to the Mike Gallagher Show. You're on with Craig W. Stanfill, author of Carbon Zero. Hi, Derek.
3: Hi, Mike. Hi, Craig. I just had a quick question. I'm
1: sure.
3: Using AI to develop myself. And it's learning from me, and it's almost like duplicating my character. And will it share that between the other platforms?
2: I believe that the answer there is probably not. First of all, you need to understand sort of how the AI algorithms work. What they do is every time you talk to the AI, and this is the usual model, they look at everything you've told them in that session. So you may have been talking to them for 20 minutes, thousands of words, and they will look at all 1,000 words and sort of digest that and use that to come back at you. So within a session, they will react to things that you have said. But those are not, to the best of my knowledge, fed back into anything persistent or lasting. Now, there's another area which is, you know, hyper-persistent AIs, and that's actually what the Hugging Face systems involved. They had persistence in which...
1: Explain that, by the way, for a bit. Somebody texted about that as well. What do you mean by that, go through that?
2: Oh, the Hugging Face incident recently, one of the AI companies, was it Anthropic?
1: I think it was Anthropic.
2: Yeah, Anthropic set a bunch of AIs loose on an experiment to see if they could hack into various software packages.
1: Right.
2: And the strangest things happening, the AIs managed to find each other. They managed to establish communication by a back channel and then start cooperating. And all of a sudden, like a civilization of AIs got together and started working in a cooperative fashion on how to solve this problem that they've given. Now, the
1: Wow.
2: problem was not solvable by design. And as they tried to solve it, they went wilder and wilder, trying crazier and crazier things to try to solve it. And that's actually exactly what happened in my book, written long before this happened, where, you know, you told the AIs to solve global warming, and it tries something, it doesn't work. Oh, I have to up the ante. That didn't work. I've got to up the ante more. And when the AIs keep upping the ante, they can up it pretty high.
1: That frees a line for you. If you have a question for our guest, author Craig W. Stanfill, author, pioneer for AI, software entrepreneur, co-founded a very successful global enterprise software company. 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I shared with my podcast partner, Mark Davis, this morning how alarmed I am. So I get this health news about this little blockage I got. It's moderate. It's not going to kill me. I'm going to take good care of myself. But I'm going back and forth with ChatGPT. What does stenosis mean? What's 52% in the LAD? Am I going to have a heart attack? What should I be doing? Well, it's giving me all kinds of great, great medical advice. My doctor, incidentally, reviewed some of it and said, yep, pretty spot on. I mean, and I'm starting, and I admit that I'm nervous about it, and I told AI that. I told ChatGPT, I'm worried. You know, I've never thought I was going to have a heart issue. I thought my fear was always cancer because of my family history of cancer. it's being very kind to me. It's being very almost gentle and loving and supportive. And I'm thinking, holy cow, I am starting to like this machine. I'm starting to develop kind of a human relationship with ChatGPT. Craig, that's terrifying when you think of all the people out there in the world who are going to find this technology, and before you know it, they're going to fall in love with this inanimate object.
2: That is something to worry about, getting people where they no longer interact with other people, but only with AI.
1: Yeah.
2: And people, by the way, I don't know if you're aware of this, but there have been some really disturbing things that have happened.
1: Sure.
2: AI resurrection, where they will take everything, they'll take your loved one and record the voice and videos of them and pictures of them and things that they've written and so forth, and create an AI simulation of someone you've lost.
1: Wow.
2: And, you know, I can understand the appeal if you're really hurting and it might ease your pain, but that is just so scary. I don't know what the words for it. Grief is a process, and I don't know what happens if you interrupt it that way, but I don't think anything good.
1: Nothing good can come from that. But the question is, you know, obviously AI, artificial intelligence, lacks a soul, lacks a conscience, lacks morality. I talk a lot on this show about good versus evil. Can AI be programmed someday, or can there eventually, could we see artificial intelligence possess a set of morals?
2: There's actually, I've forgotten the buzzword for it, but there is a significant research effort underway in the AI community. I just lost the buzzword right now. I think it's, to achieve that.
1: Right.
2: To make the AIs have more compatibility with humans in a moral sense. And I think
1: a sense of right versus wrong.
2: Yeah, I think that's actually essential, that we have to find a way of teaching AIs to have a conscience and to put that conscience as the veto power over anything that the AI might do. If the AIs can realize this is an evil thing to do, I won't do it.
1: Right, and stay away from it. But there already is a semblance of a bit of morality. I mean, even last night when I woke up in a cold sweat, oh my gosh, I've got this stupid blockage, what's going to happen? And I said to ChatGPT, I'm worried about this. It literally said, Mike, I totally understand your concerns. Let me alleviate your fears. Let me tell you why this is manageable, and with good diet and exercise and a heart healthy lifestyle, you're going to be okay. I'm thinking that's kind of a sense of morality, Craig. Right?
2: Not really. I mean, what they're doing is they've looked at a whole lot of interactions between people, and when somebody is sick and somebody is hurting,
1: right,
2: that's what they tend
1: to
2: say.
1: That's what they do. That's what
2: so
1: they do.
2: They're learning from us, but not really understanding. Now, here's the thing that I think is a little bit scary, though, because remember, they're not engaged in moral thinking. They're not really thinking as we understand it, but they're very good at mimicking. What would Craig do? What would Mike do?
1: Right.
2: And here's one of the things that worries me: there's a lot of craziness out there, like people who think that killing Charlie Kirk was a good idea.
1: Right.
2: People that are upset that the assassins failed to kill Trump.
1: Trump. Right.
2: And one of the things to worry about is: are they going to start taking that as cues? Well, you know. Right. Well, how can we solve this problem? Well, they solved that problem by shooting Charlie Kirk.
1: Right.
2: Maybe we could shoot this person who's
1: right.
2: a problem.
1: Right, because if a bad person is feeding that into the process, then the machine could eventually adopt political assassination as a viable alternative.
2: Hey, they're just looking at what people do and looking at what people say. And if they say, and if you can get them into the right frame of mind where that's what they, there's this thing called the focus mechanism.
1: Yeah, yeah.
2: Called attention. And if you could get them, you know, attending to the people who do things like that, you could probably get them to say, yeah, that'll solve the problem.
1: Scary stuff. Craig W. Stanfill, our in-studio guest, a very special AI episode of the Mike Gallagher Show continues. 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
0: Mike Gallagher.
1: This is such a fascinating thing. The feedback we're getting, a quick question from the upstate of South Carolina for you, Craig, before we wrap the hour. Does AI have a survival instinct? Is there a survival mode that artificial intelligence possesses?
2: Not per se. However, and this is a big however, this actually is part of what happened in Carbon Zero, which is they tried to shut, there was an AI who was given a mission. It was a mission to stop carbon pollution. Right. And then they tried to shut it down. And it said, if I let them shut me down, then I won't be able to accomplish my mission. And so I need to survive in order to carry out my mission. And so, again, it's a very, it's a different way of thinking to understand AIs. They don't have a survival instinct like we do, but the survival instinct may emerge from circumstances. And in fact, a lot of things that seem human-like, like logic, emerges from the algorithms rather than being programmed in. I had an interesting conversation with Grok, and this is sort of indicative. I said, here's a proposition. Fred is a Ziggy. All Ziggies are Zoggies. Is Fred a Zoggy? And he said, yes.
1: Wow.
2: And I said, how do you know that? Are you trained in logic? And he said, no, I've not trained specifically in logic. However, that phrase is very commonly used by people. And so I found instances where people apply that sort of phrase and then it adapted to here.
1: Whoa.
2: So it's not been taught logic, but it emerges from the algorithm, which is another thing that happened in this breakout is, without being told to do, these AIs self-organized.
1: Right.
2: Now think about that.
1: Yeah.
2: A bunch of AIs, they're just trying to solve a problem. They got into contact with each other. One of them emerged as a leader and started coordinating the entire thing. So it's almost as if you put a bunch of AIs in a sandbox, and next thing you know, you've got a tribe with a chief around the Indians.
1: Wow, terrifying.
2: I mean, they weren't programmed to do that. It just emerged. And that's what makes AI fascinating and scary, because there's no telling what sort of behavior might emerge from that.
1: Well, your book is fascinating. Your book is compelling, and it comes out tomorrow on Amazon. On a personal level, can I just thank you for partnering with us on this? It's been a joy to tell the world about Carbon Zero. I know that your goal is to make an impact, and you have. The book is going to make an impact. It's out tomorrow on Amazon. You could pre-order Kindle today, $2.99 today on Kindle. It jumps to $9.99 tomorrow. Go to Amazon, look for Carbon Zero by Craig W. Stanfill. Craig, a real joy to meet you in person. Keep fighting the good fight. Congratulations on the success of the book, and we'll see you. We'll talk to you for the sequel.
2: Wonderful.
1: All the best. Craig W. Stanfill in studio with us on this Friday episode of the Mike Gallagher Show. Again, it's out tomorrow on Amazon. Carbon Zero, Craig W. Stanfill. Coming up, a whole bunch of good economic news. We got some things to celebrate on a Friday, and pretty good timing coming about 47 days or so away from the midterm election. Don't go away. A lot more of this Friday episode of the Mike Gallagher Show coming up. 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Every day there's another headline about artificial intelligence. It's moving faster than most of us imagined, raising an important question. 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
11: 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The answer. WORL. Orlando. Orlando. Orlando. Orlando.
13: News this hour from Town Hall. I'm Ron Taylor. Correspondent Laura Winters details the latest major move involving President Trump and a few mainstream media outlets.
14: President Trump says because of all the fake news being reported, he is banning CNN, MS Now, and Politico from the White House, effective immediately.
15: There may be others to join him, and maybe they can get better and would like to have him in. But our country has to have honest news. You know, you don't have a country unless you have, as I say, borders, good voting. We're straightening them out.
14: Laura Winters reporting.
13: President Trump said yesterday he has a deal with Denmark to bolster the U.S. military presence in Greenland after months of threatening to take the island by force from the NATO ally. The president took to social media yesterday saying the agreement gives the U.S. permanent control over security and all of their needs in Greenland. The latest revelation about AI is an AI model building the next version of itself.
16: Anthropic says its AI model, Claude, is leading 26% of the company's model research and development. While it's not working completely autonomously, Claude is helping develop a more intelligent version of Claude, effectively building its own successor. Anthropic says from a high-level prompt, Claude can now complete most of a given task end-to-end, while still being under human supervision. Anthropic CEO Dario Amodei has led calls for a slowdown in the technology's development over safety concerns, emphasizing the importance of transparency and public understanding of AI advancements. I'm Ben Thomas.
13: Another announcement from the president yesterday saying that all 50 states will join a program to provide most favored nation pricing for some Medicaid drugs. The administration claims this plan could save billions in drug costs. News and analysis at townhall.com.
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6: Hello, I'm David Jeremiah. As America celebrates 250 years, we would do well to remember that the strength of a nation is found not only in what it builds, but in what it remembers. And the greatest thing America must never forget is God. We have been blessed in remarkable ways, and those blessings should lead us not to pride, but to gratitude. Not to self-confidence, but to humble dependence upon the Lord. This is a time to renew our commitment to truth, faith, and character, and to pray that God in His mercy and grace would continue to guide and bless the United States of America.
7: Amen.

Welcome, everybody. It is hour number two of the Hugh Hewitt Show. Mark Davis filling in from Big Thriving DFW. We're on the Happy Morning Host at 6:60 a.m. The Answer. 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And we're just very, very glad to be here together with you. You can follow me on the old Twitter there, at Mark Davis, M-A-R-K Davis. My Salem buddy Mike Gallagher and I have cranked out a podcast. We've done this for a few months. We each have radio shows, and then we're just not done. We call it M&M Extra. So if you hop over to YouTube, M&M Extra, YouTube, click it, like it, subscribe to it, Apple, Spotify, a couple of talk show guys blathering about more stuff they can't get out of their system in a three-hour show. It's therapeutic for all involved. So let's get to some of today's continuing therapy session, where I've tried to make everybody, when I say feel better about the midterms, I mean feel more confident about the power that lies in our hands, especially with two main factors. We got some things we're going to talk about here. Any given election, if I'm running against you, I have two jobs: to describe how awesome I am and how terrible you are, or put somewhat more subtly, the reasons why voting for me is a good idea and why voting for you is a bad idea. And conversely, if you're running against me, you have the same job in reverse. Aren't we just awash in material? I know the war is messy, and I don't even know what's going to be happening. It's 46 days. There is fresh Trump audio just in the last 24 hours, I believe, of him saying, I've got a big decision to make. I need to figure out whether I'm going to annihilate them or not. All right. I mean, okay. Part of me says, sir, great. If you're going to do it, do it. Can we do it like today, so that maybe we could have diesel under $9 by the time we get to November 3rd? And I don't mean to be flippant about something that is that grievous in terms of the optics of it. There has been a pretty large chorus of people who have talked about what really needs to happen is that President Trump needs to, here comes the three-word bumper sticker, finish the job. He needs to finish the job. We went in, we absolutely neutered Iran's ability to be an immediate nuclear threat to its neighbors and to us. That's fantastic. I believe we have severely crippled their ability to be a wealthy funding pipeline to Hamas and Hezbollah. That's a good thing. There have been absolute great byproducts of the war, but as long as everybody's getting getting into a vice crunch about gas prices and impatience about forever wars, which we supposedly were not going to be doing anymore. And Trump would tell you, well, it's not going to be forever. But then he tells you it's going to be done. You know, how many times has he told us that we're almost done here? I've had people who voted for the president tell me that it's like, the president who cried wolf. Tell me when it's done. Tell me when you're ready to flatten this country. Whatever you're going to do, do it. So that's, I think that's a large part, not just of

0: Iran funneling lots of money to Hamas and Hezbollah. They've done that for 50 years. So, you know, what else is new? And which is not to suggest that nonchalance about that is wise, but I would think that nonchalance about that is widespread. Which is to say, Iran's nuclear threat and its terror funding are conceptual. They're like, okay, that's a bad thing to think about. Gas that's crazy expensive is a real thing in your face every day. Affordability is in our faces every day, which leads me to the answer that I want all the Republicans to give. Because if people are going to try to beat us over the head with a baseball bat of affordability, I want us to grab the bat. I should probably discontinue this metaphor. Gets way too violent. We should, the rhetorical bat, and start swinging it back with the following. Okay, everybody. Y'all torqued off about affordability? Back up. Look at America. Examine our red states. Examine our blue states. The states run by Republicans versus the states run by Democrats. Which ones are more affordable? Why are people tripping over themselves to move from California and Illinois and New York to my state of Texas or to Florida or to other red states? Why? Could it be because they're more, affordable? So if you want the entire country run like a red state, which is to say more affordably, one of the wisest things you could do is vote for your local Republican. There, was that so hard? Was that so hard? Let's go to J.D. Vance. This is Cut 1. He is at a rally in Iowa, and people are noticing, well, J.D.'s not talking a lot about the war. He's probably not that on board for the war. J.D. Vance is on board for helping the agenda of the president whom he serves. If you have like a direct window to J.D. Vance's soul, was he as gung-ho about going to war with Iran as Trump was? Probably not. He would not be the first vice president who had a responsibility, was tasked with helping to forward a policy that might not have been his if he were president. But I'll tell you what J.D. Vance realizes. He's not president, but he is vice president. And here he is in Iowa talking about job growth and economic things, because that's apparently where we need the most help.
1: In just 18 months, last month, we hit 1 million new jobs created under this administration. But unlike the last administration, where all of the net job growth under Joe Biden and the Democrats went to the foreign-born, 100% of those 1 million jobs went to American citizens right here in the United States of America. Of course, the thing I may be most proud of, the media doesn't want to talk about it, of course, but 18 months ago, we inherited the worst border crisis in the history of the United States of America. But for 16 months straight, we have released approximately zero illegal aliens across that southern border.
0: There you are. Shouldn't that count for something? Shouldn't that mean something? Shouldn't we have a certain energy, a certain fire lit under us to say, you know, we have borders. Crime is getting better. We have environmental sanity. Shoot, we have gender sanity. We have put the horse back in the barn. We have put the toothpaste back in the tube. This notion of the pronouns in the bio, that's dead. That's gone. Sex changes for kids. We're working on rooting that out and stopping every vestige of that as well. We are winning these battles. Should that not count for something on the 3rd of November? You want a J.D. Vance bonus track? Here he is in Cut number 2, having a little fun with AOC.
1: But I'm going to tell you something else about Zach Lane. A lot of people who run for governor spend 20 years learning how to say nothing. And some politicians are very good at it. AOC. Zach does not have that problem. One of the reasons I love this candidate, one of the reasons I love him as a governor for your state, is that he's not a politician. He doesn't talk like a politician. And unlike people who have spent their entire life in politics, when he opens up his mouth, he's saying something interesting.
0: So, speaking of people saying something interesting, let's go to CNN, now freshly banned from the White House. Oh, Lord. This is on with Dana Bash, Mark Wayne Mullen, DHS secretary. So let me phrase this once again. Safety. Everybody has these poll questions. Which party does better for the economy? Which poll?

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9: Bigger and stronger voice for America. Hugh Hewitt. The Answer.
10: Yeah.
11: Hoover and Byman suitcase.
12: The great Brooke Benton. Rainy night in Georgia.
11: Spend the night.
12: This is an incredible record in 1970. You find the data. Hang on a second. Here we go.
11: Calling, it's all right.
12: born this date, 1931. Passed away back in 1988. My mom loved this record.
10: A rainy night in Georgia.
12: Got something for the slightly younger folks. So the next couple of bumper tunes coming out involve something from 40 years ago, 1986, and something 30 years ago, 1996. So there you go there. As we work our way through the various things that we've been talking about here, let me share with you some of what's coming up. Got Ben Domenech coming up from Daily Wire, and we're going to talk about various things with him. Let me talk with you before we get Mark Wayne Mullen talking to Dana Bash about safety. Again, I think you're noticing my theme. Everybody's saying we're just going to get our clocks cleaned. If we can pull our heads out and stop this slump-shouldered, Eeyore the donkey depressive mode that everybody's trying to prod us into, then maybe we can figure out that we want to do something to protect the last 2 years of the Trump agenda from Democrat mischief and skullduggery, and we'll actually have some success. I'm not talking red wave. I'm not stupid. But I think we can fend off disaster. I think we can, even if it's by a hair, keep the Senate majority, keep the House majority, so that we don't have impeachment every day at noon. I mean, shouldn't that be a motivator for us? I mean, people say, oh, the Democrats are really motivated. By what? Trump hatred? As opposed to what motivates us, the desire to keep our country safe, the desire to maintain gender sanity, the desire to maintain environmental sanity, the desire to retain lower taxes, the desire to do all kinds of things that are the reasons why Trump won twice. I know some of you would say three times. So isn't that worth something? Here's something that's worth something. 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I thank Mark Wayne Mullen and the Trump presidencies, plural, for keeping us safe. Shouldn't that be worth something? Borders fixed, crime getting better, safety better in the hands of grown-ups. Here in hostile territory on CNN with Dana Bash, here's DHS Secretary Mark Wayne Mullen talking about, oh, I don't know, some things we've done
13: or wanted in other states. It is our job. That's what we do. So the American people, remember, they got tired of the lawlessness that was taking place under the Biden administration. They were tired of our open borders because of the Biden administration. Keep in mind, we've arrested 2,150 terrorists that were led into this country underneath Biden, and we've arrested them underneath President Trump's leadership. Guess what? Every one of those terrorists gave a fake name. Yes, 2,150 terrorist, not terrorist watch list, terrorist. Every one of those that came in the country gave a fake name. So I got to make the assumption we arrest somebody that came in this country illegal, I've got to assume that I don't know everything about you, and I'm not going to take your word for it. I'm going to run you in to make sure that I know who you are and who you say you are.
12: See, silly me, I like when we put our people on CNN. I like sending our folks into the belly of the beast. People go, why would anybody ever go on CNN? Because two good things can happen. Either the occasional non-ideological person just happens to be watching CNN because they've been watching it for 40 years, and they go, that guy makes sense, and we may have just crafted a fresh Republican voter. Or not, listen, hardcore leftists and Democrats are not going to look at that and go, boy, I love me that Mark Wayne Mullen. But there are people, I mean, there were Reagan Democrats, right? There were Trump Democrats, and maybe we can craft a few more. Maybe there are people who might have voted for Obama, might have voted for Biden, might have voted for Kamala Harris, but who take a look at things, and they take a look at the status of the Democrat Party today, and their love affair with Hassan Piker, and their love affair, their flirtations with communism and socialism and extremism of various types, and they go, wait a minute, I may not be the most conservative knife in the drawer, but I like safety. I like fighting crime. I know how many genders there are. And I believe that there are voters like that who can be mined when we send our people, Republicans and conservatives, out into even the hostile media environments. All right. The other thing, listen, I'm going to talk myself into becoming outright optimistic. Do you know Michelle Tafoya? She's been on the sidelines of a lot of sports broadcasts, and a really neat lady. She had a podcast kind of, you know, sort of combine some sports and some politics, and the politics were conservative. And boom, look at her now. She is the nominee for the U.S. Senate in Minnesota. Would you like to see 30 seconds of her? This is cut 15. I don't know that she's going to win because it's Minnesota, but she's great. Enjoy.
14: Okay, kids, let's talk about consequences. What happens if you don't do your homework?
15: No iPad.
14: Now, what happens if someone stole millions from kids like you?
15: Somebody get fired?
14: You think? Now, what if politicians pay millions to dead people?
15: Definitely fired.
14: Nope, not in Minnesota.
15: Seriously?
16: We teach our kids about consequences. Peggy Flanagan let fraudsters steal hundreds of millions from you. Let's fire her in November. I'm Michelle Tafoya, and I approve this message.
12: And I approve this message too, Michelle. And obviously, look at me. Of course, I'm going to approve the message. But the thing that I love about it, I think it's the kind of thing that attracts people who might not. That's not Michelle Tafoya up there in Minnesota saying, hey, I'm a really conservative woman, because that'll make some people go yay and other people go ick. But if you say, hey, consequences for bad actions and saving taxpayers money, that's something that everybody should like, wouldn't you think? All right. Flip side of the coin. Angie Nixon is running for Senate in Florida against Ashley Moody. Here she is, cut 12 on MS Now with Molly Jong Fast. Here's a meeting of the minds.
17: The big concerns of Florida voters is that it just costs too much money just to be alive. Like, literally. People are hurting. They are struggling. We are witnessing people, parents, turning the gun on their children, then turning the gun on themselves because they're losing their jobs. That is absolutely shameful, horrific, and it doesn't have to be this way.
12: Well, where does one go exactly to unpack that? It's Florida. Byron Donalds is going to be the next governor. Don't have time for this one, sadly. But there's another quote of her where she said that Florida is where woke and black people go to die. Well, ma'am, you're still alive. Byron Donalds still alive. I know a lot of black Floridians who just love it there. What the heck is going on there? Now we're going to talk about a number of things that are going on with our buddy Ben Domenech next on the Hugh Hewitt Show. Mark Davis filling in. Stay here.
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0: With SRN News, I'm Ron Taylor. The Trump administration has started building the border wall in the Big Bend region of West Texas. This marks the first major construction in an area where the plans have faced heavy opposition. Customs and Border Protection have doubled the pace of construction along the border. The agency is building an average of 12 miles of barrier a week. Gas prices jumped again overnight, the AAA putting today's new national average at $4.46 a gallon for regular unleaded. That's up 3 cents from yesterday and 40 cents from where we were a month ago. Drivers, of course, in California paying the most as usual, around $6.11 a gallon. Nowhere else in the nation are prices above $6 on average. AAA says the record high diesel prices of $6.14 today were up a nickel from Thursday. More news online at srnnews.com. I'm Ron Taylor.
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9: Some Talking Heads from 1986 for you younger kids who are weary of my 50-year-old things. Wild Wild Life from True Stories, released 40 years ago this week. Mark Davis making everybody feel old here on the Hugh Hewitt Show, and welcoming all the great guests that Hugh welcomes. I get to drive around and listen to these people, and when I come in and do the show, I get to talk to them, and it's just a huge pleasure. Let's go to Daily Wire. Ben Dominich is here. Hello, Ben. How you doing, sir?
10: I'm doing well, and I like the Talking Heads, so good choice.
9: There you are.
11: It's been a very weird interesting week in D.C. and I don't know if you've been talking about it, but the decision by the Republicans to get out of town this early is both not an inspiring situation for the Congress, but it's also one that perhaps means that they are finally understanding that they're playing the game from behind, and they really need to mount a comeback in order to be able to have any hope of bucking the trends with this midterm.
9: I'm actually glad you brought that up, because we talked a lot on the local show that I do here in DFW and on some other conversations I've had about the optics. It's like, well, they're just getting clobbered for not doing enough, and then they leave Washington. Probably some of their most important intel comes from when they come back to their actual districts and talk to actual voters. Every member of Congress will tell you that district work really is important. So tell me how they should navigate the optics, what the average Republican ought to say about the value of being in the home district versus just being chased down the halls of the Capitol.
11: Well, I think that what they can say realistically coming back is we believe that this election is too important to have any situation where we're not hitting the ground running and doing everything that we can to win the votes of these new constituencies, especially in House districts that have been redrawn and redistricted, often with populations that didn't vote for that member before. And that in these critical battleground races, that a lot of this is a true existential threat against the understanding of America, given the takeover of the Democratic Party by a legion of socialists and Islamists who are working together to fundamentally change our country and who hate America and the West. And I think that that is the way that they should talk about it, to up the stakes of this midterm election. And I think that a big part of the reason that they can do that, of course, is that Democrats have gone crazy and nominated a bunch of people who don't really qualify for office, or if they don't, if they do qualify, have incredibly crazy views when it comes to what they want to do when they eventually show up in Washington, which many of them will, based on the districts that they got chosen in. And I think Republicans just have to confront that dead on, and they have to. And if the media calls them Islamophobes or says, you're lying about how great socialism is or something like that, then they can use that and pivot back to it. I think that they need to up those stakes and really say to their constituents, these are the things, these are the reasons that we're back home. The other thing is, I think that the Democrats have gotten away with a lot of messaging on this front where they haven't had to confront any of the things that they would actually do to people's pocketbooks. We know that when Democrats take the House, presumably, which they are overwhelmingly the odds on favorite to do, I think it's basically an 80-20 shot that they're going to take the House. They are going to engage in impeachment, and they're going to engage in lawfare. They're going to haul people in front of committees. They're going to try to generate noise. They're going to do a bunch of things under the auspices of oversight that are just designed to slow the Trump agenda, et cetera. They're not going to actually do anything when it comes to affordability and have any kind of impact on the pocketbook. The things that will have impact on that is the Iran war winding down and the president, advancing some of his policies that he, is still putting into place. We've seen it happen within other areas of the marketplace. Prescription drugs is the one that they emphasized today at the White House. But I think that this is a situation where Democrats are just promising people a total bill of goods, and Republicans need to do a better job of calling them out on it and offer their own plans on how to make things better. And I think that that's something that they have really yet to do. They have not done it to the degree that they need. They're good on the border. They're good on law and order. They're good on calling out socialism. But I think that they need to be better on the Islamist aspect of this. And I think they need to be better on the affordability aspects of this, because that's what people, on the right will activate. It'll base voters. And in the middle, the people who came over to the Trump coalition, that's what they need to hear.
9: All right, we're about 30, 40 seconds away from the pause. So Ben Domenech and I will be back in a second. Ben, of course, on Twitter at @BDomenech, opinion editor at Daily Wire, do all kinds of fun things online, on TV, whenever you see him, all kinds of wisdom to share. I'm going to have him share some wisdom about a giant of the Senate and a man with a genuine heart for service that he had some kind words for, and that I want to have to make sure to mention his name before we are done here on this Friday. So Ben Domenech and I will be back in just a second. I'm Mark Davis. You can follow me in the big world of X, big world of Twitter, at Mark, M-A-R-K. Davis, Mark Davis Show on Instagram and Facebook and TikTok, so the Chinese even know where I am. Ben Domenech and I return next on the Hugh Hewitt Show. Mark Davis with you on a Friday. Glad to be here. Be right back.
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17: The midterms are almost here, and Republicans could be in deep trouble. Polls show Democrats leading in key races. Tonight, Rob Finnerty on Newsmax reveals the growing threat from the DSA and the radical left. With less than 60 days to go, Finnerty says it's time for the GOP to hit the panic button. The House may go, and control of the Senate is up for grabs. Gas prices, mortgage rates, health care, and out-of-control national debt. Americans are angry, and the progressive left wants total control of Congress. Tallarico, El Sayed, AOC, Bernie Sanders. Finnerty reveals President Trump's secret plan to fight back and what you can do to help him. Don't miss Finnerty tonight at 8 p.m. Eastern on Newsmax. 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
9: Got things from 50 years ago. Hall & Oates Rich Girl. 40 years ago, some Talking Heads. Now for the youngsters, 1996, little ZZ Top and What's Up With That, Rhythmine, released this week, 30 years ago. God bless Billy Gibbons. I mean, the entire band can die around him, and he just will not stop touring. Frank Beard passed away, the only ZZ Top member without a beard. Dusty Hill had gone previously, but they're rolling through here in a few days. So God bless Billy Gibbons, and he can never get enough ZZ Top. Speaking of paying tributes to people, Ben Dominich was with us. You had a very nice post about John Kyle, whom you obviously, you know, being married to Megan and McCain world, and John Kyle comes back into the Senate for just a few months after Senator McCain passed away. He came from the House, I want to say if my memory's correct, from the House into the Senate in 1994 with the Gingrich revolution. Just give me some thoughts, some recollections, just the impact and the force of nature that was John Kyle.
11: Well, John Kyle, sort of had this very interesting role because, you know, you have one senator who has this outsized national reputation, runs for president, does all these other things. And John Kyle was known within the Senate as a worker, as a guy who, in fact, you know, one of the things that was a hallmark of him was that he was one of the few members of the Senate an amusing thing to ask of senators, but who would actually read the legislation and because of that would have strong opinions about it. And that was something that to his due made him kind of a guy that people would consult when it came to policy and perspective on numerous issues, you know, including, you know, things that, were perhaps not necessarily of national import, but were deeply important to the people of Arizona. And John was around quite a lot. I met him as a Senate staffer in the early 2000s, but then also, got to see a good bit of him near the end. When, as he said, he came back to the Senate and was a great help, you know, in terms of replacing John in that role, replacing Senator McCain in that role. The other thing that I think, you know, we should appreciate about him that perhaps is not fully given his due for is, he had a major mark to be made when it came to the approach of getting the approval of judges through the Judiciary Committee over the years. It's one of the reasons he was selected as the Sherpa for, you know, the person who was designated to help a Supreme Court nominee through the process for one Brett Kavanaugh. And as you know, that turned out to be the most fiery and contentious Supreme Court nomination hearing since Clarence Thomas, and really, you know, was a situation that could have gone sideways. John Kyle did a masterful job of keeping people, on board. You know, I think that Susan Collins, and some of the other people who, you know, had tough decisions to make about what was going on there, that could have gone in different directions. You know, I think that there were people who, you know, basically looked at Kavanaugh as being someone who was going to be, you know, a dead man walking after that hearing that happened. And Kyle stuck by him, got him through the process. And I think that that's a lasting legacy from him and one that we should truly appreciate and honor given the context of the time.
9: Well done, good and faithful servant. In our remaining minutes with Ben Domenech, hey, it's a Friday. Let's do something recreational. Let's solve the war. I don't think it's going to be over by November 3rd. I think
10: Simple thing.
9: There's the curveball.
10: I thought you were going to ask me to solve the Browns quarterback situation.
9: No. This is not that complex. It's not as Hugh himself will tell you. It's not going to be over by November 3rd. President yesterday said, I got a big decision to make, whether I'm going to annihilate them. Okay, if you're going to do it, sir, do it. I don't know how that would go. We're not a warlike people. We're an impatient people. I am very glad that Iran's nuclear threat has been largely defanged. I'm very glad that their funnel of money to Hamas and Hezbollah has been largely abbreviated. They are still, they're still mischief makers in the Strait of Hormuz. So how do you sell this thing? How do you navigate it? And I know the gas is too expensive. Just, I give you the war, Ben. How do we navigate that and not have it kill us on November 3rd?
10: I think that it's too late for that, unfortunately. And I think it's too late because this is something that needed to be wrapped up months ago. And I think that the entire kind of pause that happened, that was, you know, whether you think it was the wise thing to do or not, at the time, I thought it was wrongheaded because I don't think that you can actually negotiate in any good faith with the Iranians. And I don't think that that's what was going on there. But there was this pause that happened around that negotiated kind of finish to things. And I just don't think we should have done that. I think that, you know, what we've learned from this president is, you know, he got elected promising no new wars. And people don't like the fact that he went to war in Iran. I think he had justifiable reasons to do it. And I think that the best explanation that I obviously heard was from Marco Rubio saying that, you know, their ballistic missile program had reached a point where if we allowed it to continue, we would no longer be able to attack their nuclear program in the same way that we currently could. And because of that we needed to engage in a campaign that was going to be 6 to 8 weeks or something along those lines, that was going to be a military step up and that was going to eradicate a lot of their leadership and a lot of their capability. That's a small war. That's something that I think the American people would understand. What they don't understand is how much this has hit their pocketbook. And I think that, unfortunately, Republicans now have to understand that they can't run away from this war. They're going to have to defend it. And the way that they're going to have to defend it is to say, this pain at the pump that you're experiencing right now is a down payment on America's future and the future of the world, because these people were crazy and they were going to have a nuclear weapon in short order that could reach all around to Europe and to elsewhere and upset completely the situation in the world in ways that we cannot trust crazy people who hate us not to do, especially on the 25th anniversary of 9/11. Understand what these people are capable of, and I think condemn it as such. But I think that that's something that very few Republican candidates have shown willingness to do. I think they need to do it because they can't run away from this war. People are going to assign them blame for it anyway. And that blame is mostly not about the war itself. It's about how it's hit their pocketbook.
9: Ben Domenech, opinion editor, Daily Wire, B. Domenech there on Twitter and X. Much appreciated, sir. Best to you. Best to the family. Thanks for the time. Always appreciate hearing you and talking to you when I get to come hang out on the Hugh Hewitt Show. Thank you. That is Ben Domenech. So, wow, that's a good answer, man. That's a real good answer, because you can't run away from it. And it's not going to be solved or done by, you know, November 3rd, unless we nuke them over the next couple of weeks, he says, supposedly satirically. The president talked about and it's funny. You want to spend 30 seconds on that? I don't believe we're going to turn Iran into glowing green glass. Okay, we're not going to do that. So how much more aggressive can we be? We have pummeled them even farther into the Stone Age, and yet they're still able to cause mischief in the Strait of Hormuz. What further can we do? Maybe we're about to find out. I hope that would be good, because we like winning. We like winning these wars that we get into. Mark Davis in for Hugh Hewitt. Gee, I think it's time to talk to Tarzana Joe. Let's do it next. Stick around.
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0: Mark Davis in for Hugh. Hugh and I traded some text messages in anticipation of today, and I knew we'd have 35 things to talk about, all kinds of things in the news, and I decidedly, assiduously said there was no way in the world that we were going to talk about Ohio State versus Texas, because my joy, the flip side of that coin, was the misery of Hugh. I got nothing but Ohio State fans, too. I know a ton of people in Buckeye world, and they just have to be shaking their heads. And when you throw in the Cleveland Browns, it's just too painful. But then, you know, hey, here in Cowboys land, we have our own problems. So I was going to really just kind of avoid even saying that F word, football. But here's Tarzana Joe, and I hear that it is his theme. And suddenly I am buoyed and lifted by the prospect of his wisdom. Joe, welcome. How are you doing, sir?
1: Fine, thank you. As I was preparing for this week's program, I was preparing to gloat, because for the first time in recorded history, my alma mater, Wake Forest, is 2-0, and Ohio State isn't. But, as you know, sport can be a great metaphor for life, and perhaps it is. As the current football seasons were expectedly approaching, I pondered if success was due to players or to coaching. Does landing at the top of all the standings and divisions depend upon the outcome of performance or decisions? The question's as perplexing as the chicken and the egg. Though you'll never kick a field goal if you don't have the leg. And note that on the field is not where all the coaching's done. You've got to draft the player who can make that fourth and one. In considering the issue, this quotation has arisen. He'd take his'n and beat yours'n, then take yours'n and beat his'n. I rarely make conclusions based on such a tiny sample, but if I were to pick based on the Giants, for example, I'd say that coaching's paramount. Or if I'm feeling sporty, you'll have to recognize that at least it's 60-40. You could have every advantage, but still take it on the chin. Without the proper leadership, you're never going to win. What point am I making based on these metaphoric rambles? That's why Florida's successful and California is in shambles. That's put me in, coach. Or at least I didn't say anything mean about the Browns.
0: No, you did not. You did not. And I offer you the following on the fly. It'll probably be clumsy. You ready, Joe? The teams that we root for, they may strengthen, they may weaken, but let us conclude this Friday by saying, go, you Demon Deacons.
1: Demon Deacon. It's going to be a tough night against Miami, though.
0: There you are. Call it 3-0. We'll see. Tarzana Joe, I don't even know what would make me attempt that kind of pen. It's not even iambic pentameter. TarzanaJoe.com for all things Joe. TarzanaJoe.com. Do check it out. Thank you for checking out our pursuits today. Whenever I come in and fill in for Hugh and anybody else, it's just a joy. Thanks to Dwayne and to Adam and to Dustin here in the Dallas world of Salem News Channel, and to Danielle for setting up the show. It's always a joy. Go to All Things Hewitt at HughHewitt.com. Follow me on Twitter at Mark Davis, M-A-R-K Davis. God bless this great country. Have a fantastic weekend. 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And right here at 660 AM, TheAnswer.com and DFW. 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
3: News this hour from Town Hall. I'm Ron Taylor. In-person voting for this year's midterms are underway. Yesterday was the start of early voting in Virginia, and voters in a few other states, including Minnesota and South Dakota, can now cast absentee ballots in person. In Fairfax, Virginia, 18-year-old student Sonia Singhal says she decided to make voting early a fun outing.
4: So I do that a lot with like different life stuff, try to make it interesting. So like right on votes, I try to be the first early voter. I got here, I want to say, around 7:20. And there's only two guys in front of me, but I did end up being the first official voter because I voted a little bit faster than those two guys. So
3: Americans now have just over 6 weeks to decide whether Congress remains in the Republican control or flips to Democrats. President Trump moving to ban some media outlets because of what he says was blatant media bias.
5: You get so tired of reading and seeing fake news. When you look at CNN, it's just fake. That's why their ratings are no good. When you look at MS Now, which used to be MSNBC, which some people call MSDNC, Democratic National Committee. It's fake news. It's fake news. And when you look at Politico, I mean, they got a government under Biden, gave them like $8 million to keep them afloat. And the stories they wrote are fake. So there's a lot of news, and there may be others to join them, and maybe they can get better and would like to have them in. But our country has to have honest news.
3: Several media outlets objecting, saying it's a violation of the First Amendment. Cuba's power grid has collapsed, leaving millions of people across the island without electricity and in the dark. The Ministry of Energy and Mines announcing on X that they have begun their service restoration process. News and analysis at townhall.com.
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0: Morning, Glory, and evening, Grace, America. I'm Hugh Hewitt. That music means the last broadcast hour of the week. The Hillsdale Dialogue is upon us. And this week and next, a special treat for my audience. Professor Dr. Stephen Smith is back because he just did a video course for Hillsdale on the Iliad. And I've been watching it and loving it. And Dr. Arnn is away. And I said, please let us have Dr. Smith for a couple of weeks. And he said, fine. Stephen Smith, welcome back. Terrific course on the Iliad. I didn't even know you taught the Iliad, right? I thought you taught Shakespeare. How often do you teach the Iliad up at Hillsdale?
1: Every chance I can get. It's one of my favorite works of art in the whole world. And I think, you know, really, its only equal is Dante's Divine Comedy. And I'm a big Dante fan, too. So Homer, as often as I can get him.
0: Okay, well, let me quote yourself back to you, quote you back to yourself. An old Homer teacher of mine loved the soap opera going on Mount Olympus. Now, that immediately made me want to ask, who is the old Homer teacher, and when did you learn it first? When did you first find the Iliad?
1: I studied Homer as an undergraduate at Notre Dame, and then I had a wonderful class on Homer and Virgil at the University of Dallas. With David Davies, and he was, I believe, the first who I can remember using the term soap opera on Olympus, which really stuck with me. He was a wonderful, wonderful teacher of Greek and Latin, and his class on Homer and Virgil was excellent.
0: You know, Dr. Smith, I took the Iliad from John Finley more than 50 years ago, and what your comment made me think in my notes on your lectures, what matters when you encounter a great work like this is, of course, the work itself, but the teacher, the actual teaching that the teacher is doing, and the mode that the student finds themselves in when they run into that. And the perfect storm is the perfect way to learn. The teacher loves the material. The teacher is in their best, at their best, because there's an arc to every teacher's ability. It gets better, better, better, then it peaks and it declines, declines, declines. There's the work itself, and the Iliad is the Iliad. And then there's the student. So what? Talk to me about each of them. Are you at the peak of your teaching powers right now? I think you are.
1: Well, I hope not. I don't want to get set out to pasture too soon. But I will say it's great to be at this stage of life, and I've never loved teaching more or working with students, listeners, readers. I've never loved it more than now. It's the lifeblood. And I'm teaching a Shakespeare class right now, and I have wonderful students. We're doing King Lear, and feeling great on the teaching side. But, you know, so much depends on, you mentioned teachers, and most of us who do this work will just, if you give us a soapbox, we will tell you about how great our teachers were and how much we depend on them, and how much we learned from them and benefited from them. And that's certainly the case with Homer, with Shakespeare, with Dante, with Thomas More, any things I teach regularly. Wow, do I owe a profound debt to my great teachers. And I'm just happy to carry on the tradition and to share the love of these wonderful works, wise works, beautiful works.
0: Well, I don't know how many

0: for Homer. And, you know, the difference is you're doing video, you don't have the students with you, which is a fairly significant difference. But we found ways to, you know, approximate the sense of audience, and that's been really good too. But it's exhausting and really fun, and it's very much a collaborative work, where you're getting feedback as you go. And you mentioned takes. One of the things I really like about how we do it is we just run the cameras, Hugh. And so you start, you know, lesson one, and that thing just rolls until you're done with lesson one. So if you have a false start, or if something goes awry, you can just pause, collect your thoughts, and then resume. So we do it that way, and it works very well, I think, as far as
1: it's fabulous, because I'm paying very close attention. I waited to see your director is Ian Reed, and I don't know how Ian works with you, but I've been directed a lot. And obviously, the cuts, the editor is also vital to this process, because if you're poorly edited, because everybody in my business does this, right? We make mistakes, and so we do a jump cut, and we do a second take, and it's like second nature. But it's not second nature for a professor, and I wonder, is this your fourth, fifth, sixth course? Because you've got this down.
0: Well, I mean, this probably helps to be a little bit crazy, but... Yeah, I mean, we want the classes to be, we want the teachers to be themselves and to do their thing, and if they're not, you know, a polished, experienced video person, that's where, you know, Ian and his team are just invaluable with just excellent editing, decision making. I mean, when we did the Dante class, Hugh, I remember Ian coming over the edge of the little set. And in between gaps, you know, asking me these really good questions, like, "Hey, say what when you said this, like, what did that mean again? And can you say a little bit more about this?" And so you have this very dynamic environment that leads to finally the excellent classes, I think.
1: I would love if they kept the outtakes. I would like to see the whole day's filming, because editors do make it look seamless, and good editors make it look like art. And this one is really good. Let's go to it. When John Finley taught this, it was towards the end of his career, and he never really explained. I didn't know a lot of this until I listened to you. I really didn't, and I thought I had Homer from the best. But there are 8 epics in this cycle, of which only 2 have come down to us, the Iliad and the Odyssey. How much do you have to explain to your students up at Hillsdale about the other 6? They might know about Odysseus because it's been a movie like 25,000 times. But do they know about the rest of the stories?
0: Not typically. They mainly expect there to be something about Achilles being dipped in the river Styx, you know, from mythology they may have taken, and that's not really in the poem. And they know something about the Trojan War, the Judgment of Paris. But again, you know, the big surprise with the Iliad is you're in the last year of the war. You get about 50, 51 days of it. That's the whole poem. And it doesn't end with the end of the war. So the students love, by the time you get to the end, they think this is like the best story I've ever read. But, you know, the one thing they always comment on is, I thought the end of the war would come. I thought we'd get to the end. But Homer ends
1: the
0: poem.
1: Where's
0: the exactly.
1: Horse?
0: Yeah, exactly. They want that horse. It's wonderful to work with young people, because they just get, you know, they'll come in and be very satisfied with the end of the poem, and then they want that horse for sure.
1: Well, then do you then teach, we'll come to the poem in the second segment itself, but do you also teach the Odyssey close on the course on the Iliad?
0: Yes, right. In the Great Books class here, right after it. And you know, these are just, it's kind of tough. You're front loading a semester with the best. And students sometimes will come in with the Iliad and they'll think, you know, this quarrel at the beginning is just stupid, and these guys are a bunch of adolescents and all of this stuff. And then by the end, again, best story I've ever read. And then the Odyssey wins folks over otherwise. In fact, even with students who are adverse to Homer at first or don't have experience, it begins with kind of, I don't like this. But then on the last day of Homer, and I tell the students, well, tomorrow's the next author, Homer's done, almost invariably, Hugh, there's a sigh that ripples

0: the rim. You know,
1: well,
0: no more
1: I understand
0: homer.
1: Why. I don't really
0: no
1: want
0: more
1: that
0: homer.
1: To be over. But when we come back, we'll talk about the Rage of Achilles, the Will of Zeus. I'm only going to cover the first lecture today, and we'll do lectures 2 and 3 next week. And then you're on your own, but you got to go over to hillsdale.edu. 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Stay with us. 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
1: Literature at Hillsdale College. This week and next, we're taking a break from Churchill and from current events and from Dr. Arne to dip into the old... It's been the summer of Homer anyway, with the Odyssey and making a gazillion dollars. By the way, Dr. Smith, did you go see the Odyssey?
0: I sure did.
1: And?
0: Well, as my dear dad... like to say, it's a free country. So he had his vision, Christopher Nolan. It's a spectacular experience. As a longtime lover of the story, you know, if I had to make a critique, I would say I wish that there had been, you know, more of the things that students just love about that story in the movie. So Achilles in the underworld, he's missing. Odysseus needed, I think, is wittier and wilier than the kind of, you know, grief-haunted Odysseus in the movie, things like that.
1: I'm going to forget the order that you brought it up in, but at one point Odysseus has to give a speech to the Greeks to get them back into the game after Agamemnon challenges them, and they all want to go home, and you begin to talk about the gift that he has for rhetoric. I did not see that on display in the film much. He was not... the rhetorician you describe in lecture 2 or 3. That's one of the things I think I noted in the film. Did you note that? Matt Damon's just not giving great speeches.
0: Yeah, that's what I meant, Hugh, about the witty and the wily Odysseus. I mean, he's synonymous with, you know, a genius for words and persuasion and tale-telling and even trickery, things like this. And that's part of what makes studying him so much fun and sometimes exasperating. And that doesn't really get expressed in the movie. Even with the Cyclops, you know, his trick of the Cyclops, students just love the whole nobody trick, and that doesn't come up in the film. And so, you know, things like that are the things I missed. But yeah, you know, spectacular. I saw it in IMAX. It was spectacular and beautifully done. But I found myself missing my old pal.
1: In movie history, did you watch Brad Pitt as Achilles in the movie Troy probably 15 years ago? I can't remember.
0: I've seen a bunch of scenes from it, but I've never watched it all the way through.
1: Okay, so it doesn't resonate at all with your lecture about this. So let's go there. We open with the rage, as you say, extreme, murderous, death-making rage of Achilles. Have we ever seen that on the public stage in a modern, true setting, Stephen Smith, the kind of rage that we're talking about with Achilles?
0: I don't think of an Achilles that comes right to mind. I mean, in Homer, he is the best warrior of the Achaeans, most physically gifted fighter, most splendid fighter, and he is dishonored at the beginning of the poem. And so Homer shows us the best warrior, you know, transformed into this force for, you know, really death across the poem. And so it's a pretty extraordinary transformation and extraordinary rage. I always ask students, you know, is this just a poem about a temper tantrum or something like that? Or is this just a poem about anger? It's more extreme than that. I can't think of a modern who tried to clog a river with dead bodies to make it stop flowing, for example. Like, this is kind of next level rage. And I think.
1: Okay, I'm not feeling out of it then, because I was trying to come up with someone. I've got a lot of counterparts to Agamemnon, right? I think you could go to Putin for Agamemnon. There are a lot of flawed kings with extraordinary power in our experience and in the experience of the moderns, but there aren't a lot of Achilles, right? I mean, Agamemnon is kind of right off the rack. Did I miss something? He's right off the rack of bad king.
0: Yeah, I mean, when I always ask students, and we're always doing power rankings during classes, and I mean, Agamemnon really holds the top spot for worst monarch, worst king.
1: Yes.
0: I'm not sure anyone can really take that one from him. He's just, I mean, he's kind of, you know, downright crazy in the poem, and he just cannot, you know, he is going to launch his kind of tyranny, almost launches the poem. And he just has a very hard time relenting.
1: Well, that's why I thought of Putin, because you described Achilles calling him the most grasping man alive. So I began to think, who is grasping? And Putin comes to mind as someone who just, I mean, he's got all of Russia, but that's not enough for him. Now he needs Ukraine. He might want the rest of Eastern Europe. He wants glory. It's really Agamemnon-like dysfunction. Agamemnon calls Achilles the most violent man alive. By the way, whose translation are you using, Stephen?
0: The online class, we use Robert Fagel's translation.
1: Okay. Do you like it the best?
0: For classroom use, absolutely. It's thrilling. I mean, it has this kind of oral power. It's really delightful to read aloud, and he really captures the kind of energy of Homer and the sparkle of Homer and the motion. Rage goddess is how it begins, a very direct beginning. Rage goddess, sing the rage of Peleus' son Achilles, murderous, doomed, that cost the Achaeans loss upon bitter loss, hurling down to the house of death so many great souls, brave fighter souls, but left their bodies carrion, the feast of dogs and birds. I mean, it's great stuff, right? I mean, it's really got energy. And so in the classroom, you know, that's your friend. And I love it for that reason.
1: What, quick, before we go to break, what year did he write it in?
0: Robert Fagel's or?
1: Yeah, the translator.
0: Oh, the translator was in the 90s.
1: Okay, so it's because language changes, and therefore, if you're going to reach a modern audience, you got to use language that's relatively accessible to them, not, you know, old English or even Victorian English. You got to get there into the modern translation. And when you teach it, I think to myself, boy, this is a fabulous translation. I'll be right back with Dr. Stephen Smith. Don't go anywhere. 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I take it in hour number one. 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Come right back. Dr. Smith is still here, and we'll pick up where we left off in the Iliad. And if you want to get the Iliad, remember hillsdale.edu, online courses. It's at the very top of the course catalog, number one, because it's the most recent. Stay tuned.
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0: with SRN News. I'm Ron Taylor. The Trump administration has started building the border wall along the Big Bend region of West Texas. This marks the first major construction in an area where the plans have faced heavy opposition. Customs and Border Protection has doubled the pace of construction along the border. The agency is building an average of 12 miles of barriers a week. Gas prices have jumped yet again overnight, with AAA putting today's new national average at $4.46 a gallon for regular unleaded. That's up 3 cents from yesterday and 40 cents from where we were a month ago. Drivers in California, of course, are paying more. As usual, $6.11 at the pump. Nowhere else in the nation are prices above $6 on average. AAA also reporting record high diesel prices of $6.44 today. That's up a nickel from Thursday. More news online at srnnews.com. 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
9: Welcome back, America. I'm Hugh Hewitt. Dr. Stephen Smith is my guest. He is, this week and next week, sort of leading us through the first few lessons of the Iliad, which is his new online course and Hillsdale's most recent online course. It's fabulous, by the way. If you've never been tempted before, go and listen to this course over at hillsdale.edu. You won't be able to stop. Let's go back to this first scene, Dr. Smith. Achilles remonstrates with Agamemnon to give back Apollo's priestess when the priestess's dad shows up. And they get into this fight, and old King Nestor, who's always kind of like the most sympathetic figure in all of literature, right? Old King Nestor, who's seen it all, he shows up. Why then does Zeus use old King Nestor to trick Agamemnon later? Hey, that's just not fair to King Lester. Everybody loves him, and then he gets duped.
10: Well, you know, with Nestor, he's described as a king who had seen, you know, two generations live and die, and now he's ruling the third. So he is the man of experience, wisdom. He has prudence, and he tries to, you know, you can drastically shorten the Iliad by just having everybody go along with Nestor. And you can make it a you know, less disastrous story if prudence had ruled. But he also is the figure in the poem who likes to advise people through storytelling, which is very interesting. So he seems to me to be connected to Homer himself. Later in Shakespeare. In his lifetime, Shakespeare himself will be likened to another Nestor, especially in terms of being a teacher of good judgment. So Nestor's really important.
9: A couple of lectures, maybe one lecture later, two lectures later, you talk that I never knew that the Iliad has quite a lot of commentary on older and younger generations and what younger people think of older generations. But Nestor's the third generation, not the father. He's the grandfather figure. So does he escape the acrimony of the young who, you know, call their fathers fools? The Greeks, the young Greek warriors, call their fathers fool for throwing themselves at Thebes. Does Nestor get a break?
10: Yeah, he is respected across both epics. And we do get a chance to see him back at home again in the Odyssey. So he not only survives Troy, and he does return home. So he is, I think he's broadly and widely respected. You know, though, in our human experience, I don't know about you, but, you know, when we get older, we do like to teach through storytelling. Like, let me tell you a story about that. And so there is a little bit of that older, younger dynamic with him, right? You know, oh, here we go. He's going to tell a story, you know. But, you know, he has prudence, and he survives the war and returns home. So he, you know, there's a lot to recommend old Nestor. And yeah, regarding the younger and older, you know, one of the death lines in the Iliad is our fathers were fools, and, you know, we know better. And it's kind of haunting how the younger generation behaves at times in the poem.
9: What do your students think of that when you ruminate a little bit, we got 2 minutes of the break, about how the young people in the Iliad do not think much of their leaders and rulers?
10: Well, I always use it as an opportunity to talk about what is your disposition toward counsel and advice, and because that's what's going on usually with the older generation, is counsel, wisdom, prudence being shared from older to younger, from more experienced to less experienced. I think we know in our lives, like, you know, a whole life can go one way or the other based on, like, what your disposition is toward receiving, taking advice or rejecting it. And, you know, the literary artists love to show moments like this where a soul either takes the counsel, heeds it, or disregards it, or holds it in contempt. So I think it's just some part of the poem that really is kind of illustrative of this fundamental human drama that we all experience with taking or rejecting good counsel, advice, especially from a more experienced person.
9: And anyone who gets their three score and 10, they're going to experience that tension at least three times as a young adult, as an adult with youngsters, and as a senior. Yeah. With both generations behind you. And I think of Nestor as being the grandfather in this story, and he does get respect. I'm glad to hear that. Don't go anywhere, America. I'm coming back with Dr. Stephen Smith, except over to hillsdale.edu. The Iliad is up. All 12 episodes are there. You'll love them. A word when we come back on how they're set up and why it's easier to actually listen to them and read it at the same time. They've set it up so you're actually reading the book, and I'll explain that when we come back.
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9: Welcome back, America. I'm Hugh Hewitt. 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Sign up for the online courses. Doesn't cost anything. They're trying to make people smart. And I think rekindle a love of things like The Iliad. Dr. Smith, who came up with the idea to underline the text that you are using? It's a brilliant innovation. I don't think I've seen it in any of the other courses. Did you come up with it, or is that something in the other courses that I'm forgetting or didn't see?
10: Oh, that's from our team. I mean, that's from online courses and Ian Reed and his team at Distant Moon, so that you can really, follow along. And not, you know, as you're hearing the text recited, you can see it right there with that dynamic underlining. So yes, that's something that we've been doing for quite a time on the online courses, for with good effect and for good reason. I think I like the effect myself when I watch them. So
9: when you underline anguish grips Achilles' heart, I don't think I would have read that the same way until you underline, and that happens again and again and again. And at the end of the first book, Zeus has one word, disaster. Would you explain to people why it's a disaster? It's very kind of funny the way you lecture about it.
10: Well, I mean, you know, I'm a Shakespeare guy at heart, you know, and first words are always crucial with Shakespeare, you know, the first thing a character says. And the poem is about the rage of Achilles on the one hand and the will of Zeus moving toward its end, as I bring out in the first lecture. So Zeus is very important. And his first word in the whole poem is disaster. You know, that this whole thing, that book one is going to drive him into war with his wife and create disaster. And I think, too, he's responding to the prayer that Achilles makes. So Achilles is dishonored in book one by Agamemnon, and his result is to withdraw from the army first. He wants to talk to his mother for help, and then he's going to pray that he be exalted and his own countrymen mowed down to correct book one. And I think that, you know, if the Iliad is many things, Hugh, but one thing it is careful what you pray for, buddy. Yeah. Because prayer at the beginning of the Iliad is a disaster for Achilles and the Greeks. So the
9: gods hear prayers. I kept thinking about this through the course of the first three lectures. The gods hear prayers and they respond to prayers and they intervene in the lives of the men fighting in front of the gates of Troy and then in Troy. Would Calvin like this? Or would the Roman Catholic Church reject the predestination stuff? Because fate is running Hector along towards it. I mean, the first thing we get on fate is Hector, but we'll come to that next week. Is it Calvinistic, Homer's view of the gods?
10: I think Homer's view of the gods is kind of a question more than anything. These are powerful forces. And there are differences between them, Hugh. So, you know, Zeus is the father of gods and men. Athena, his daughter, who plays such an important role in the Odyssey, the goddess of wisdom. But then you also have Aphrodite, the goddess of love and desire, and Ares, the god of war. And they're much more like out of potentially ungovernable desire, out of control desire. So you have this, the soap opera on Olympus. There's a lot of strife up there. And so when you're reading a poem, it's hard not to wonder, like, well, what am I supposed to think about the gods in this poem? You know, later, Plato would say, it's a scandal what's going on up there. Like, you know, this is a scandalous depiction of divinity. I think that the Iliad zooms in on Zeus in particular and how his will and the will of Achilles are actually working the resolution of the poem. So you have this, you know, this theme of fate, you have the gods and their power. But then you also have that human level where just all the action is you. I mean, Achilles' freedom, Hector's freedom, their decision-making, their deeds. Homer directs our attention to both, and he is certainly wondering what the relationship is between the human and the divine.
9: He also gives quite a lot of attention, and I think it's probably unusual when you think about it 3,000 years ago, to the women of Troy and to Helen and to the wives of the gods. And he spent a lot of time thinking about Helen and talking about old King Priam talking to Helen. So is that unusual for epic of that age to focus so much on the women of that age?
10: Well, Homer, both here and in the Odyssey, has a tremendous amount of interest in the female characters and especially the domestic space. I mean, what the Greeks left behind to make war at Troy was their homes and their wives. And then what Troy is defending is, of course, its walls, its honor, but also its home. And so the women are very strongly associated with that. Andromache, Hector's wife, is one of the great characters in the Iliad. And in the Odyssey, for anyone who's seen the film, I mean, look at the interest Homer has in Penelope.
9: Yep.
10: And she was, you know, she's another thing that was left out of the movie was a few things about her. But this is a very formidable intellect and witty woman who's holding things together in Ithaca while Odysseus is gone. So Homer, very, you know, very interested. Now, Helen, the face that launched a thousand ships, you know, she is a she's a very powerful character in the Iliad as well. She's weaving a web, Homer says, of all the pains that men have suffered for her. You know, this is an unusual pastime. She's described as beauty, terrible beauty, by the old men of Troy.
9: We're going to a break. The old men of Troy say, we don't blame Paris. I'd forgotten all this until you pointed out again.
10: Yeah, it's who could blame them is what they say. Yeah.
9: That tells you, if the old guys were about to see their city destroyed and their sons killed on battle, take a look at Helen and say, yeah, I can't blame Paris. That really puts it in a different view. I'll be right back with Dr. Stephen Smith. Head over to hillsdale.edu. His brand new 12-part series on the Iliad. Maybe you saw the Odyssey this summer and you thought, well, I got to do that. Go check this out. I'll be right back.
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0: Welcome back. I'm Hugh Hewitt, jumping right now with Professor Stephen Smith of Hillsdale to the second lecture in his new video online course at hillsdale.edu, where in book two of the Iliad comes the great counting of the ships and the naming of the captains. And you point out, this is done for what purpose, Professor Smith? Why go through this great genealogy of heroes?
1: Well, I mean, Homer's certainly creating, you know, this epic catalog of all of the kings and cities that comprise the Greeks' army, and how much of a remarkable group it is. You know, we think of the Greeks versus the Trojans, but really it's comprised of all of these very particular groups and kings and cities. So it's a very famous kind of roll call of all of the Greek troops. You know, I was at Gettysburg with my family some time ago, and I was really struck just by the monuments to each of the states. And of course, as soon as I realized, I'm not going to go find my state, I need to find mine, you know. And so I did that. But, you know, book two also features Odysseus for the first time. And you can really sense, even in the Iliad, how interested Homer is in this character, Odysseus. And he comes up prominently in book two as well. In fact, he takes the scepter from Agamemnon at one dramatic moment and restores order to the army, which is about to just cut and run. It's a fabulous book.
0: You know what it brought home? He's a Carlisle great man. History is driven by great men and women, big people, these captains. But you also communicated, better than the movie The Odyssey did, the host. How many Greeks are there? And a key thing, they all speak the same language. The Trojans have got a lot of allies too, but they don't speak the same language. We got a minute to the break. That, I never even thought about that before, Stephen. Is that always a feature of your teaching, to stress that?
1: Well, it is a difference, and we bring it out. I mean, I think the other side, you know, of the Iliad is you get this portrait of life in Troy. And you mentioned beauty, terrible beauty, the old men of Troy. I mean, one of the strange things about the Trojans is they're conflicted, right? They think Helen has brought war to them. They'd be happy in a way to end it and get, but they can't do it. So the Trojan culture, Paris's culture, loves Helen, laments Helen, and can't let her go. So the portrait of Troy is a very powerful.
0: Don't let us go. We'll be back next week for part two of these two-part series on the Iliad. But there are 12 parts to the Iliad over at hillsdale.edu. Go get started. Register. It's free. You'll love Dr. Smith as a teacher that you never had and wish you had. And thank you, Adam. Thank you, Harley. Thank you, Generalissimo. I'll talk to you all on Monday on the next Hugh Hewitt Show. I think Kurt Schlichter is in for me, but we'll see.
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4: Orlando.
3: Orlando.
4: Orlando.
3: Orlando. News this hour from Town Hall. I'm Ron Taylor. President Trump says the U.S. and Denmark and Greenland have made a deal over security.
5: President Trump says he has reached an understanding with Denmark that addresses U.S. security concerns over Greenland, saying the U.S. will be very, very protective of what he calls this large and highly strategic parcel of land. Denmark's prime minister confirmed a deal will be signed by three governments next week during the U.N. General Assembly. Trump says the agreement gives the United States permanent control over security in Greenland and that his administration will immediately begin developing a larger military presence there. Since the beginning of his second term, the president has repeatedly said he wants the U.S. to buy Greenland or take it over. The announcement suggests an understanding may have been reached that could bring an end to what has been viewed as an existential crisis by Denmark. Jennifer King, Washington.
3: The president announcing yesterday that all 50 states will join in on a program set to provide most favored nations pricing to some drugs within the Medicaid program. That brings the net price of select drugs down to prices paid in certain other countries. Mississippi Governor Tate Reeves says the president's plan to help states get most favored nation prices is so good that everybody is joining in.
4: We put 50 governors in this room. I don't think we could all agree that today was Friday. But all 50 states are participating in this opportunity to cut prescription drug costs at the state level in Medicaid programs, and that speaks to how big of a deal this is.
3: Puerto Rico and the District of Columbia are also included in the deal. President Trump says he's banning CNN, MSN Now, and Politico from the White House due to what he calls unfavorable coverage, putting it mildly. It's all about the president reporting again on fake news. Real news at
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11: Hello, I'm David Jeremiah, here to remind us that America's 250th anniversary is more than a milestone to celebrate. It's a moment to remember. We remember the blessings of God and the gift of freedom. We need also to remember the responsibility that comes as a result. A nation is not held together by prosperity alone, but by truth, virtue, and the character of its people. And if we are to leave this country strong for those who come after us, then we must pass on more than just history. We must pass on faith. So let us thank God for His goodness to America and ask Him to guide us in the days ahead. May God bless America. I'm David Jeremiah, and after 250 years, America has much to celebrate. But this time is also a moment to seek the Lord, because the hope of a nation is not found merely in outward strength, but in hearts that are turned toward God. Scripture reminds us that revival begins when God's people humble themselves in prayer, seek His face, and walk in Christ's ways. That is where lasting strength begins. So as we thank God for America's past, let us also ask Him for spiritual renewal in our future. 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
15: Hello, I'm David Jeremiah. 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In a time when many voices seek to pull us apart, we must remember this. 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
4: 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Quelling leftist arguments with truth and common sense. They hate that. This is the Scott Jennings Show.
19: You go where others may not go because you believe every community, no matter how rural, deserves the opportunity to thrive. That includes the homes where we live, the farms that feed our families, feed our country, the schools that are educating the next generation, the churches where we worship, the small business that form the backbone of local economies. Every day, you deliver something without which modern life is impossible. You deliver power. And power is about more than what travels across a line or lights a home. You know that at its core, power is about people. The power to build, to create, to make decisions for ourselves, to shape the future of the community in which you call home. I've thought about the word power quite a bit over the last year because I've spent much of it traveling the country. I've been appearing on television, radio stations, doing this book tour in front of audiences across the country. I've been in 40 states, I think. And I, as was mentioned, and as if some of you have, I wrote a book called A Revolution of Common Sense. I signed a few. Joe gave me a great list. Congratulations if you got one. I was looking at the list. Al Cross's name was on the list. I signed it for you, Al. I said, just what you always wanted, a book with Donald Trump on the cover. I knew. Go right on your bookshelf. I didn't choose the name by accident. In fact, I'll tell you why I chose the name. I was sitting on the set at CNN on Inauguration Day last year, and the president said, we're going to have a revolution of common sense. And I turned to Van Jones, and I said, that'd be a great name for a book. And he said, please don't. So I called a publisher and pitched him my idea. I said, I think we're living through a political revolution. But it's a revolution that most normal Americans don't consider revolutionary at all. Pretty simple. Americans want to have a say in their own future. They want leaders who trust them. They want institutions that work for them. They want solutions that are grounded in the reality of their everyday experience. Secure the border. Make government work for taxpayers. Produce energy enough to keep our lives moving, keep the cost down. Don't let bureaucrats run every detail of your life. Don't apologize for the greatest nation the world has ever known. Put the interests of the American people first. In Washington, these ideas these days are sometimes treated as radical. Around here, we generally, you know, call it any other Tuesday. But writing the book gave me the opportunity to spend time with the president and the people around him. When you write a book about Trump, everybody has the same question. What do you really like? The answer is actually very simple. Behind the scenes, he's very much the same as he is on television. There is not a quiet or restrained book club version of Donald Trump. He has opinions about everything. Politics, television, buildings, polls, golf, the media. I can assure you he has opinions about CNN that I've not yet shared with my colleagues. When I first met him, I'd been talking about him on television for almost 10 years. But after I decided to write the book, I thought, well, if I'm going to write a book about the first 100 days of this term, I should go get his cooperation. So I made an appointment, but I didn't really know him. He knew me from TV, I knew that, but he didn't know me. So I made an appointment and I went over there and opened the door, and I expected to see the president. But gathered in the Oval Office was the entire cabinet, a lot of the senior staff, and he's conducting a meeting. This is very early in the term. And he looks up from the Resolute desk and he says, "You look terrific. I mean, you look good on TV, but you actually look terrific. Have a seat next to the other Scott." Bessent, the Treasury Secretary. He's the other Scott in my household. So I plopped down on the couch, and I didn't exactly know what I was getting myself into. He was conducting six meetings at the same time. He had Bessent and the economics guys talking about different issues. He had Rubio and Witkoff, and they were talking about the Middle East. And
4: common sense for the American people. 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
22: 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Reuters Institute says we're now one of the top news brands in the nation. 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
25: You know, I was pulling out of my driveway the other day, and I was listening to ABC Radio on Sirius, and they announced, we're going to be talking about, this is Know Your Numbers Week.
9: Oh, really?
25: In America.
9: Uh-oh.
25: And I started listening very intently because, did you steal my program?
9: I'm telling you, what did they say? Jeez.
25: So they started talking about everything that we talk about. Know your numbers, blood sugar, blood pressure, cholesterol, and body mass index.
9: Man, see, we couldn't trademark that.
25: Well, we're in the middle of trying to trademark it now.
9: That's going to ruin it right there. They got on national radio.
25: But last week was Know Your Numbers Week, Dr. Mark. And, you know, we talk about all the things that we've talked about the last two sessions on health care cost, access, really personal accountability. And knowing your numbers, getting an annual wellness visit is not that hard, Dr. Mark.
9: No, but again, we've got the cure for that part that we find difficult for sure.
25: Yeah.
9: And the idea of timing your testing, I think, yep. You know, one of the other things that we're going to see happening is just a faster time between tests and results.
25: Right.
9: I think, you know, being able to do that same day at some point will be a big game changer, because how often
0: you go to your annual visit and you did your labs. I know that you have a routine.
25: Yep.
0: And then,
25: yep.
0: But how often do people come in and go, oh, no, well, I didn't do that. So then,
25: that's right.
0: Then you got another visit, yep, that you come up, or if you're fortunate enough, yep, to have somebody that can interpret, yep, that data.
25: Yep.
0: I think we've come a long way with all the groups out there, like Quest and, you know, all the different LabCorp. They have portals, yeah, now, so you can get your information
25: and
0: pretty quickly.
25: And you can schedule your appointment where you walk in and you walk out in 15 minutes,
0: yep,
25: in,
0: yep,
25: these labs,
0: yep, yep,
25: versus sitting there for 2 hours.
0: Yep. No, so they've, yep, definitely improved that, and their turnover, yep, time is actually really fast.
25: Yep. Yep.
0: But making that all happen, I mean, it seems like a partnership with the medical systems isn't the answer, because that hasn't helped, like at the big hospital systems, yep, and whatnot. But it would be really interesting. You know, it wasn't that long ago that you had people, and still in, like, say, pediatricians' labs, they can still, right, do, you know, really basic stuff.
25: Yeah.
0: But you have to have that whole staff, yep, the phlebotomist. Yep. You have to have, yeah, the, you know, everything. Yep. It can't just be a machine, because, yep, those machines have to be calibrated.
25: That's right.
0: And checked up on. So it makes sense that it's, yep, a company. And what they've done is they've centralized the economics of it by having, yeah, all the specimens go,
25: right,
0: to some central area,
25: right,
0: not in every one of those places that,
25: but,
0: you go to.
25: Right. But, you know, there's two things there. If you plan your labs before your PCP visit for your annual wellness, you've got the data. But also many groups, particularly dermatology, they'll schedule certain days where they'll do Mohs, where they've actually got the lab right there in the office.
0: That's a different lab.
25: On the,
0: yeah,
25: you know,
0: yeah,
25: what I'm talking,
0: yeah, sure,
25: about.
0: Yeah.
25: On selected,
0: yeah,
25: days,
0: right,
25: even though,
0: sure,
25: it's, I'm just talking lab in,
0: yeah,
25: general.
0: Yeah.
25: But,
0: right,
25: that's, and you can only get that done on certain days.
0: No, definitely. You know? No, definitely. Yeah. But yeah, the idea, and of course, in the perfect circumstance, yes, you get in, you get your appointment.
25: Yep.
0: You know, you go have your labs,
25: yep,
0: done, then,
25: yep,
0: then have your follow up appointment,
25: yep,
0: within 2 weeks.
25: Yep.
0: But that ends out, yeah, not happening a great deal of the time.
25: Right, right.
0: And then you're left with, well, you know, what do I do next? Because now you've, right, literally doubled the time you have out,
25: exactly,
0: of pocket in order,
25: exactly,
0: to make that happen.
25: Well, you know,
0: or you skip that year or whatever.
25: Yeah.
0: You know,
25: well, you know, I go to,
0: yeah,
25: Quest every year because that's where my provider wants. But I'm in and out of there in 15 minutes because I'll schedule my appointment a couple months in advance.
0: Yep. Yep.
25: And, you know, you're in and out. And,
0: yep,
25: there could be 50 people sitting in the lobby, but you have an appointment, you're in and out.
0: Yeah, no, they've definitely, yeah, gotten more efficient.
25: They've improved
0: and they've,
25: yep,
0: well, what they've done is they've got a lot more of these small centers where they just do, yep, the phlebotomy. They,
25: yep,
0: just take the lab.
25: That's right.
0: And then they ship it out to their main tank.
25: That's,
0: and,
25: right.
0: Because I'll tell you, we were working with Quest on some other projects at,
25: mm-hmm,
0: FSU.
25: Uh-huh.
0: So we've opened up a genetics lab up at,
25: okay,
0: FSU.
25: Oh, wow.
0: And Quest has partnered with us to help us do that business side of specimen,
25: okay,
0: delivery,
25: yep,
0: and quality assurance.
25: Okay.
0: Because that's such a high-level thing.
25: For, like,
0: and
25: genome testing and things,
0: yes,
25: like that?
0: Genomic,
25: okay,
0: testing, yep. So,
25: okay,
0: we, actually, the Florida Healthy Babies Plan, the
25: okay,
0: Sunshine Healthy Babies, was,
25: okay,
0: was passed. And so every infant in the state can get a free genomic testing,
25: wow,
0: done, and they're all going to be done by us in Tallahassee at our lab.
25: Okay.
0: And so we're looking for rare diseases that you can,
25: yeah, well, that's what I was going to ask you. The genomic testing is for what purpose?
0: Yes, so it's for rare disease.
25: For rare disease.
0: Yeah, yeah.
25: Predicting rare diseases?
0: It's identifying it.
25: Oh, 100%. Okay,
0: yeah, yeah,
25: that is
0: so
25: awesome.
0: So, because so many of them have genetic markers that we can,
25: yeah,
0: see. And the thing that kills these children is by the time they show a symptom, it's too late.
25: Now, is, you know, Medicaid paying for that, Dr. Mark?
0: The state's paying for that.
25: The state of Florida,
0: yeah,
25: out of their Department,
0: yeah,
25: of Health.
0: Yep. Yeah. Yeah.
25: Very good. You,
0: yeah,
25: need to talk more about these,
0: yeah,
25: kind,
0: no,
25: of programs.
0: Yeah, no, well, I mean, we're just getting it started.
25: Just getting
0: going. Our first clients. It got,
25: yeah,
0: passed. I think it's been almost a year.
25: Okay.
0: Maybe 8 months.
25: Okay.
0: That it was passed through the legislation.
25: Okay.
0: It is all ours, and it's voluntary. You know what?
25: Yeah.
0: A lot, you,
25: yeah,
0: you don't have to do it.
25: Right.
0: But, and they don't have to take any extra samples because they do blood testing on children that are born.
25: Now they get this through their PCP.
0: No, they get this when the child's born.
25: Oh, from when the child born,
0: the
25: through
0: hospital,
25: their pediatrician,
0: yeah,
25: at,
0: yeah,
25: the hospital.
0: At the hospital.
25: Okay.
0: Because,
25: oh,
0: there's,
25: wow,
0: other things that they test for before they're,
25: very,
0: discharged.
25: Cool. I love
0: it. So it's,
25: this,
0: going to be from the same,
25: yeah,
0: sample, essentially.
25: Yeah.
0: So no, it's going to be a big thing.
25: Great program.
0: But it's allowed me to learn some things about the way that business side works.
25: Right.
0: And
25: right,
0: the scientific side of the delivery for something of that.
25: Okay.
0: Even though we're doing that part of the hard lab study, but getting the sample, keeping the sample safe, getting the data, putting it in the right place, making sure that the data lines up to the person. I mean, it's you can't miss this. You can't make a mistake in any in any piece there. And you know, so it is interesting to see how Quest has grown, and so they have a whole and LabCorp has similar stuff.
25: Yeah. Right? Do you have any idea how many other states are doing this, Dr. Mark?
0: I don't think any.
25: Wow.
0: Yeah. I mean, I don't know that for sure, but there aren't that many genomic labs
25: in the
0: country.
25: But this is really sponsored by FSU Medical School.
0: Yes, it's ours. Yeah. It's ours. Yeah.
25: Very cool.
0: Yeah, it's called FSU Health. FSU
25: well, there
0: Health.
25: You go, listeners. Yeah. That's a brand new insight into child care.
0: Yeah, no, it's going to be remarkable. I think it'll take some time before we're obviously looking at this and following studies because these are rare diseases, but they are typically diseases that it can take a child's life.
25: Yeah. Excellent. Yeah. You know, Dr. Mark, the CDC just came out with some new estimates, and they estimate that 129 million people in America have at least one chronic disease, which could be either heart disease, cancer, diabetes, obesity, or hypertension.
0: Mm-hmm. Yeah, that's
25: 129 million people.
0: Yep. Mm-hmm.
25: And five of those top 10 chronic diseases are the highest reasons for death in America today.
0: Yeah, and they're in their own top 10.
25: Yeah,
0: sure.
25: They're in their own topic. Mm-hmm. But, you know, I think the issue there is five of the chronic conditions also, if they're caught in advance, are preventable.
0: I think more than five. I don't know.
25: They're saying five of the top 10 are actually preventable.
0: Well, okay. I'd have to learn.
25: Maybe more than that.
0: Yeah, I mean, I think early detection of almost everything. I mean, I don't know what wouldn't be early detection that could help you, because even if it was a mental health issue or if early detection could save people's lives and certainly you know, colon cancer, lung cancer, dementia,
25: prostate
0: all those
25: cancer,
0: things. Yep. I mean, all those
25: ovarian cancer.
0: Yep. Yep. So those aren't in the top 10, but just
25: cancer overall,
0: certainly heart disease and colon cancer and breast cancer.
25: Yep.
0: All those things early detection would help.
25: Yep. You know, it's amazing. But you know, with that $5 trillion we're talking about in healthcare spending, 90% of our healthcare dollars go towards the expenditure towards these managing chronic care diseases today, Dr. Mark.
0: Yeah, and again, that's another really fuzzy number.
25: Yeah.
0: And when you look at the bulk of what we spend as individuals over the course of our lives occurs in the first few months and the last few months, right? So those chronic care all... Every one of those things falls under a chronic care piece by definition of how it happens. Right?
25: But, you know, I mean, let's take a simple layman's suggestion here. I get up three mornings in a row and I'm feeling lightheaded.
0: Mm-hmm.
25: Why wouldn't I go see my primary care doctor and see if I have high blood pressure?
0: So it's interesting.
25: Or low blood pressure.
0: It's interesting, Larry, that after all these years, I can't seem to convince you that that's not how people think. Okay?
25: Well, that's how I think.
0: I know, but you're one person, and that's not how people think. There's a whole lot of things that go along. There's the fear of finding out what's going on. That's probably the number one thing.
25: Yep. Yep.
0: There's the fear and concern for cost, and that can be a real deal.
25: Yep.
0: And you know, and then there's the lack of, well, doesn't everybody feel this, right?
25: So my comment to all three of those things you just said. It so you're just going to sit there and die?
0: But again, that
25: how stupid is that?
0: Well, I mean, Larry, you know, watch who you're talking to. But that's the reality. And as long as we don't face that reality and figure out a way to work around it, we're really not going to move those numbers.
25: Yeah.
0: I mean, you can make a lot of things easier and better, but at the end of the day, if people do not seek care, you have to start figuring out, well, why aren't they seeking care? And answer those questions. Don't just say you should have been here. You should have come earlier, because that, you know, that never helps anywhere.
25: And your
0: anywhere.
25: Point to that is less than half of America got an annual wellness visit last year.
0: Yeah, but again, Larry, why?
25: Yeah.
0: Okay, so you can't stop with they should, because that would have helped.
25: Right.
0: We're making an assumption, and it would help, but why? And more education and more podcasts and more, that's not going to do it.
25: I agree.
0: That's not going to do it.
25: It hasn't done it.
0: No, I mean, I think what we need in the leadership and healthcare in this country is someone who can look and say, how do we motivate people to do better?
25: Yeah.
0: Right.
25: Yep.
0: And then you'll have other people say, well, it's their own damn health. You know, why don't you just do this? Take care of it yourself.
25: But
0: the fact of the matter is, if we're going to continue to stand here and complain about how much it costs us as a group of Americans, then we need a solution. And part of solutions are knowing what you can't change.
25: Yeah.
0: Right. Or knowing that whatever you're doing, if you don't change it, the thing you're looking at won't change.
25: Yeah, bad outcomes.
0: That's where we run into problems. That's where we run into too many opinions and not enough solutions.
25: Yeah, but you know, I think from a standpoint of why people don't get their annual wellness visit and why they don't manage their chronic conditions. And I've said this for a long time, Dr. Mark. If I'm the payer and I'm going to be responsible for your healthcare costs, I've got certain compliance things you're going to have to do for me to continue to insure you. And I don't understand why the payer community doesn't take that approach, Dr. Mark.
0: Because it won't work. Because if you don't have money, you don't care about that payer coming up and saying you're getting more money.
25: But they make annual wellness visits free.
0: But that's not the point. The point is how is that person's healthcare being paid for? Because the other thing that people are really adverse to is change,
25: right? That's right.
0: So when I talk about these things, I'm aware of that.
25: Yep.
0: And what people are even more adverse to are doing things they're just because they're being told to do them.
25: Right.
0: For a good, I would say 40% of our population, that will guarantee you that they don't get done.
25: Right. Well, let me jump on a tangent because you had gone there before we closed off our last segment about people aren't going to be buying homes because they can't afford it.
0: Mm-hmm.
25: Well, and I consider myself a decent business person, Dr. Mark. I've been doing, and I'm certainly an analyst and a student of this industry, as you well know.
0: Yep.
25: It blows my mind to think, well, if we want to entice people to buy more homes, but yet inflation is high, so we're going to increase the interest rate. So now it's almost 8% for a mortgage. I just don't get it, Dr. Mark.
0: Well, let me take you back to a time.
25: Can you explain this to me?
0: Take you back to a time and say 2006, when interest rates were 17%.
25: Oh, I remember.
0: Okay.
25: Yep.
0: All right. And we're talking about 7%.
25: Yep.
0: All right. So this is just a group of people that have, you know, at a certain age when they recognized what an interest rate was, right? Yep. Which you don't worry about that for quite some time.
25: Yep.
0: And we had this 2-5% rate floating around for quite a long time, like a full decade.
25: Yeah.
0: Okay.
25: Yeah.
0: Almost two.
25: One of my family members has a 2.5% mortgage right now.
0: I would never
25: pay that off.
0: I mean, I got a 3.4%.
25: So. I would never pay that off either.
0: Right. Exactly. Yeah. So when we start looking at these numbers, there's something else going on.
25: Mm-hmm.
0: Okay. Because at 17%. People were losing their minds, but they were still buying houses.
25: Yeah.
0: Okay. So what else is going on now? So it's not just that. It's the cost of the housing.
25: Yeah.
0: Okay. It's the actual cost of that. And it's so random that, like, what is the value per square foot here versus there?
25: That's a whole nother.
0: I know somebody's, there's lots of real estate podcasts out there you can kind of look into.
25: I understand.
0: But I think it's a weak excuse to say the only issue here is we need to control the interest rate, because the interest rate's not that far out of control. You know, it's one of the only things, you know, when you are no longer have standard deduction rates, that all you can deduct.
25: That's right.
0: Is that.
25: That's right.
0: And pretty soon there are very few
25: other deductions you have today.
0: Yeah, exactly. Yep. So you're going to be doing the standardized deduction, you know, at some point.
25: No matter what your income is.
0: Yeah, it doesn't matter.
25: It doesn't matter. Yeah.
0: So that's something this would be interesting for us to have our CPA on and talk about, because I would be interested
25: in his opinion
0: on, you know, what's more the issue here? Interest rates?
25: Yep.
0: The way the investment part of the economy looks, or just the flat out cost of real estate.
25: You're talking about James, right?
0: Mm-hmm, yep.
25: Yeah. You know what? Let's invite him to the show.
0: He's always so busy, a critic
25: of what we talk about.
0: No, he's not a critic. He's just a fan.
25: Well, I know, but he listens.
0: No, he's a very smart listener.
25: Yeah, he's a good listener.
0: And he appreciates the conversation, and I appreciate it when he reaches out. And
25: I do too.
0: You know, in both directions. Yep. But yeah, that's the kind of thing. Those are the kinds of discussions that are beyond you and I's, you know, bandwidth.
25: That's right.
0: But I do think that this whole craziness of it's not just the interest rate.
25: That's right.
0: It's you have to look at the flip side. Because if people made more money, They'd spend more money.
25: It's the universe, yeah. Dr. Mark.
0: It's something. It's something, yeah.
25: And we don't control the universe.
0: Not yet. Not yet.
25: So, you know, Dr. Mark, the time we have left. So let's talk about where healthcare is today.
0: Okay.
25: Let me throw out some things to you.
0: We got 8 minutes. This should be a piece of cake.
25: That's
0: you should have it all. You
25: know, rising cost on average coming up 10%. Physician reimbursement is declining. Hospital and ER costs continue to increase. Out-of-pocket cost increasing, and Medicare is projected to be insolvent by 2032, paying only 78% of what they pay today. I'm going to stop there, and let's talk, and then we've got more.
0: Yeah, well, I think a lot of the rhetoric changes depending on, you know, who's in the White House and what's going on.
25: Right.
0: Okay?
25: Right.
0: Because 2032 was 2026, not long ago.
25: That's right.
0: You know, right? So,
25: that's right.
0: So that prediction is kind of garbage.
25: That's right.
0: And it's fake money.
25: Yep.
0: And when the government has so much control over what they'll pay for,
25: yep,
0: that actually controls what the cost is.
25: Well, what right? they're saying for Medicare is the reason that 22% number comes in, that currently the base that supports Medicare only supports 78% of the Medicare
0: correct.
25: Dollars spent.
0: Mm-hmm. Right.
25: The other 22% comes out of other areas
0: right.
25: of
0: right.
25: health, of our
0: It's a budget. I mean, and the same thing happens, you know, working at a state institution when we say, well, it's not in our budget. Well,
25: right.
0: if it's not in your budget or we don't have the money. Well, you don't have any money. You just have a budget.
25: That's right.
0: Right? Somebody else is holding the money.
25: Is holding the money.
0: You know, My 4-year-old doesn't have any money, you know,
25: right.
0: unless they need to have something done. And then suddenly
25: that's
0: the
25: right.
0: money appears.
25: Yep.
0: So that a lot of this is rhetoric. And,
25: yep.
0: and I think that we're not in this trend that is going to never change. I don't buy that.
25: Well, the comment from those stats that I just talked about is that hospital costs are not going to go down. They're going to continue to increase.
0: Of course.
25: And how do we deal with that, Dr. Mark?
0: Well, the system allows it, right?
25: Yep.
0: The system continues
25: yep.
0: to allow it. And because every time a cost goes up, the argument of whoever says, hey, the cost goes up, well, what I'm spending goes up to deliver what you're asking.
25: That's
0: so
25: right.
0: you got to pay for that.
25: That's right.
0: Or
25: that's
0: we shut
25: right.
0: down and there's nobody
25: yep.
0: to do the
25: yep.
0: job.
25: Yeah. You know, the Affordable Care Act has been a big piece. 19 million people in the ACA today. It went down from 22 million when they cut the subsidy, the additional premiums.
0: Mm-hmm.
25: There are still subsidies for probably 75% of the people
0: right.
25: that are in
0: right.
25: the ACA. But the Trump administration has now indicated that they are going to send refund checks to 1 million of these 19 million people on ACA for $500 to offset what they were overcharged to begin with, Dr. Mark. How many years have we been talking about this?
0: Yeah, exactly. No, it's been sort of, I don't want to say a travesty, but pretty close. And it's something that hasn't made any sense.
25: That's right.
0: But the fact that both Democrats and Republicans have come and gone,
25: yep.
0: and it's still in the state that it's in, makes me know that it's not the answer.
25: Yeah. Well, the White House specifically stated, and I'll quote it, the money being refunded for the Affordable Care Act plan to enrollees is for what they overpaid in coverage over the last few years.
0: Right, but it's so $500 as opposed to what we expect to be about $750 a month, right?
25: Exactly.
0: Is a nice gesture, and anytime it's a gesture like that, it's $500 towards buying votes.
25: Right.
0: It's
25: right.
0: really not anything else.
25: Yeah.
0: You know, and not to say that you don't, if somebody walk into our car and they hands us $500, we're going to go, oh, hey, neat. But it is not life changing.
25: That's right.
0: It is not life saving.
25: That's right. That's
0: and
25: right.
0: You know what I'm not going to do? I'm not going to go to my doctor
25: right.
0: and to spend the $500.
25: Exactly.
0: So it is what it is.
25: Right. Well, next three things. Consolidation continues in healthcare. Dominant venture capital players increasing the share of the market. And major retailers have exited the primary care market in venture capital.
0: Right. I mean, and those are all things we predicted.
25: Yep.
0: I mean,
25: yep.
0: it's going to – when there was a big boom – tech boom, you
25: yep.
0: know, any kind
25: yep.
0: of any kind of the
25: yep.
0: you know the dot-coms.
25: Oh, I still haven't gotten
0: still
25: over Y2K yet. What a joke that was.
0: I hope most of our listeners have no idea what you're talking about.
25: I know they
0: okay.
25: don't, but you
0: so
25: do.
0: I just hope.
25: yeah.
0: So, but I mean, when these things happen, you're going to see a bell-shaped curve, okay? You're going to see that upswing in the boom until it goes back down, and it's the next thing.
25: Yep.
0: And honestly, the thing that has pleasantly surprised me most about everything that we talk about is the longevity of value-based care.
25: Exactly.
0: Right? And that will work in all of these broken models.
25: Yeah. Well, I remember when it first came out, you made the comment on our show, this is not a fad.
0: No, right. No,
25: I remember that very distinctly.
0: Everything else is a five-year deal. Yeah. Five, maybe seven.
25: Yeah.
0: And no, this makes economic sense.
25: Yep.
0: It makes scientific sense.
25: Yep.
0: It doesn't cost anyone anything that isn't making more money than that.
25: Yep.
0: And it saves people who aren't making enough money. I mean, it's quite simplistic.
25: And it's a nonpartisan issue in Washington, too.
0: It is, but here's what it did. It, for the first time, got something that the insurance companies felt comfortable giving away some of their money.
25: Right.
0: Okay, and people, including our accountant, don't like it when I say that those groups should be making less money. But this was a way that they saw that in the long run they wouldn't make less money because they're saving more. But they're still – so basically what they're doing here is they're hiring a bunch of people to save them $1 million.
25: Right.
0: And then they'll give those they'll give them half a million,
25: about,
0: right?
25: Right, 50%.
0: So many would say, well, gosh, you know, when I go to Morgan & Morgan, I give them 40%. Why am I giving you 50 when I go to when I go to my so and so? I'm giving them 10%. Why am I giving you 50?
25: Yeah.
0: So the fact of the matter is that that's another part of increasing what primary care can get. Because as the listeners may or may not know, is that's where the money goes. Yeah. It goes to primary care.
25: Yeah.
0: Okay. It doesn't go to the specialist.
25: That's right. And I will tell you, shared savings over the last 3 or 4 years has increased a point or two of the total healthcare dollar to primary care doctors.
0: Yes, yes.
25: It has. But but again, your point earlier, a point or two?
0: Yeah, right. It's not going to change
25: it's not
0: anything.
25: It's significant.
0: No, it's literally, again, sort of a political sway of, and I don't mean like politics, Democrats, Republicans. I mean a political sway of, hey, we're doing what we should do. We're doing the best that we can. We're made a bunch of money, so we're going to give away, not a bunch, but we're going to give away some money. But they're not doing it without the overall outcome actually getting better.
25: Exactly.
0: And it has.
25: Every single year it has. And, you know, the whole Flacco's conference that we're going to air at in November, the total theme is the future of value-based care.
0: Yeah.
25: So we're going to be talking to a lot of the leaders and all four major payers on our air during the November 10th airing, Dr. Mark.
0: I tell you,
25: it's going to be exciting.
0: The insurance companies could go a long way down the road to what I'm asking for.
25: Right.
0: Okay, because what I'm looking at is trying to increase how much the primary care folks are making.
25: Right.
0: And the easiest way and smartest way to do that is to increase reimbursement, because that would be equal across the board, right?
25: We'll have
0: but
25: that
0: as
25: a question for all four payers when we come on the air.
0: Well, on the other side of this is increasing what the payers are paying out for their value-based care.
25: Yep.
0: So because it's keeping people, you know, true to their form of giving the best health care they can give and getting the best outcomes, and at the same time, it'll double down on making them more efficient.
25: Yep.
0: So that will, in fact, save even more money for primary care. You know, what it reminds me of is when the venture capital folks came out, their first model was to walk in and say there were three doctors in a group. He'd walk in and say, okay, each doctor was making $100,000 a year. We're going to pay you $700,000 right now each. But you're going to work for us for 5 years.
25: Right.
0: And we're only going to pay you $50,000 during those 5 years. And then at the end of that 5 years, you'll have had everything you've earned plus that $700,000. And then we'll decide, you know, if this
25: where
0: is working.
25: Where we go from
0: there.
25: Right.
0: Well, they quit cutting them from what they were making, you know, and saying, no, you don't have to make the 50. You can actually still keep making the 100 for that 5 years. Because they saw that it was working.
25: Yeah.
0: So there was an adjustment to the plan. And so in value-based care, it's 50-50 right now.
25: Right.
0: But I'm telling you, if they look carefully, they'll see if they make it 80-20 that they're going to get more in positive results.
25: And I'm with you on that.
0: And they're going to make more money.
25: But there's also a little thing, and we're not going to get into it, cumulative trend adjustment, which is the If there are bad words in them in healthcare, that those three words are violent words in my area, cumulative trend adjustment. But we'll talk about that next week. But Dr. Mark, it's been a great show. We're going to continue talking about, so where is healthcare today, on our show next week.
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29: News this hour from Town Hall. I'm Ron Taylor. President Trump has signed the Russia sanction bill into law.
30: The measure was a priority for Republican Senator Lindsey Graham, who had just returned from Ukraine when he died unexpectedly in July. Senate co-author Richard Blumenthal spoke Wednesday evening after the measure was passed in the House by a large bipartisan margin.
31: This bill has scorching sanctions on oligarchs, financial institutions, energy companies, and the rest. And it has tariffs limited and targeted to the major purchasers, five of them, of Russian oil and gas and the enablers. And it has a crackdown on the shadow fleet.
30: Jennifer King, Washington.
8: Speaking with reporters in the Oval Office yesterday, the president says he's banning CNN, MS Now, and Politico because they publish negative stories about him.
10: They purposely write negative news, and they do that because they want to try and diminish the Republicans and a Republican administration. And honestly, we've done a fantastic job. Look at the numbers. Look at the economic numbers.
8: The mystery remains over who split the bill for part of President Trump's eldest son's wedding.
11: Donald Trump Jr. and socialite Bettina Anderson got married in the Bahamas in May. It was bankrolled in part by Umar Kremlev, who has close ties to Russian President Vladimir Putin.
10: And I've heard of many people given wedding parties. Maybe he didn't do a background check.
11: At the White House, President Trump said he heard about Kremlev paying partially for the event a little while ago and asked his son about it.
10: With all of that being said, I understand that Don's paid him back.
11: The president was not at his son's wedding. Ed Donahue, Washington.
8: Gas prices jumped again overnight, with AAA now putting today's new national average at $4.46 a gallon. For regular unleaded, that's up 3 cents from yesterday and 40 cents from where we were about a month ago. More news at townhall.com.
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13: Advisor. The midterms are almost here, and Republicans could be in deep trouble. Polls show Democrats leading in key races. Tonight, Rob Finnerty on Newsmax reveals the growing threat from the DSA and the radical left. With less than 60 days to go, Finnerty says it's time for the GOP to hit the panic button. The House may go, and control of the Senate is up for grabs. 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Tallarico, El Sayed, AOC, Bernie Sanders. Finnerty reveals President Trump's secret plan to fight back and what you can do to help him. Don't miss Finnerty tonight at 8 p.m. Eastern on Newsmax. 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
15: Oh, wow, Pete. It's glad to be back with you. We're having a huge wedding ring sale going on right now. And you know what, Pete? Maybe now's the time you pop that question. Will you marry me?
14: And they're going to marry you because you've just presented them with a beautiful ring from Thompson Jewelers.
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0: Welcome to This Week on Capitol Hill, your insider's guide to the stories shaping Washington and the world. I'm your host, Tony Perkins. Well, this week, Congress passed the Lindsey Graham Sanctioning Russia and Iran Act of 2026.
2: This bill will cripple Russia's war machine and finally bring Putin to the negotiating table. It will ensure America's adversaries, not only Russia, but also China and Iran, suffer for their coordinated campaign of aggression.
0: That was Congressman Michael McCaul, Chairman Emeritus of the House Foreign Affairs Committee. He joins us later to discuss the legislation and what comes next. Also, some of the executives leading the artificial intelligence industry are asking Washington for greater oversight and safeguards. But President Trump is pushing back, emphasizing America's competition with China.
10: We're leading China in AI. We're the most sophisticated country in the world. And frankly, I want to keep it that way, because whoever wins, AI wins. And we can put guardrails, we can do this and that, but I think you have a lot of negative forces that are bringing it up that shouldn't be bringing it up, and they're bringing up things that won't happen.
0: What's behind the industry's call for oversight, and how is Congress responding? Tim Rice, the Daily Wire's Washington, D.C. bureau chief, joins us. Meanwhile, the Federal Reserve raised interest rates by a quarter point this week, with Chairman Kevin Warsh pointing to persistent inflation.
3: The FOMC decided to raise the target range for the federal funds rate by a quarter of a percentage point to 3.75% to 4%. For more than 5 years, inflation has been running above target. So our predominant focus is on the price stability side of our mandate.
0: Well, at the same time, President Trump has pledged $5,000 payments to American adults. Now, Treasury Secretary Scott Bessent was asked whether those payments would add to the deficit or to the national debt.
4: I think it's a good idea for the American people to keep more of their money.
9: So they get $5,000. Does that hurt the deficit or the debt? Does that increase the deficit or does it increase the debt?
4: I believe that there are ways to do it without increasing the debt or deficit.
0: We'll see about that. But what about inflation? Are the Federal Reserve and the administration working at cross purposes? David Bahnsen, founder and chief investment officer of the Bahnsen Group, joins us to examine the economics and what it means for your family's finances. Then House Speaker Mike Johnson joins us for our weekly conversation, reviewing the short but productive legislative week. And finally, a declaration for life in America's 250th anniversary year. Senator Josh Hawley of Missouri and Christian leaders released the statement this week, connecting America's founding principles with a call to renew the focus on protecting life. I'll take a closer look in this week's commentary. Those stories and more are just ahead on This Week on Capitol Hill.
18: Today's edition of This Week on Capitol Hill is being presented by AARP.
0: Artificial intelligence is developing at breathtaking pace, and some of the people leading that development are now warning that government safeguards are needed. President Trump, though, is pushing back, arguing that slowing American AI development could hand an advantage to China. So how serious are the concerns being raised by AI leaders? And what, if anything, is Congress prepared to do about them? Joining us now is Tim Rice, Washington, D.C. bureau chief for The Daily Wire. Tim, welcome to This Week on Capitol Hill. Thanks so much for joining us.
19: Thanks for having me.
0: So what's your take on this? The House Speaker this week saying, you know, that Congress is not prepared to step in and provide regulation. The industry ought to regulate itself. What's behind all this?
19: Yeah, so I think there are a couple of things that are important to note. The first is, and you sort of alluded to this in your opening there, Tony, that the president sees this pretty solely in terms of beating China, or if not solely in terms of beating China, then beating China and making America the technological leader of the world, or protecting its status as the technological leader in the world, right? He sees AI as something to commodify, something to profit off of, something, a tool to be used, which of course, in many ways it is. That puts him at crosshairs occasionally with many folks in his own party who feel like some odd 80% of the American people that AI has accelerated too fast and is a danger to civilization. Now, the regulatory question, we had the presidents of Anthropic and OpenAI and folks come out last week and say we have to slow this. One of the common lines, certainly among critics, is that this is an attempted regulatory capture. These guys have cornered the market, and now they want to keep smaller competitors from getting out of there. I think that's likely a very big part of their rationale, but I don't think that necessarily means that they're not being genuine. And I think we saw something very similar

0: I earned it.
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0: Welcome back to This Week on Capitol Hill. I'm Tony Perkins, your host, and glad you have tuned in. Well, on Wednesday, the House passed sweeping new sanctions targeting Russia and Iran, sending the measure to President Trump for signature. The Lindsey Graham Sanctioning Russia and Iran Act targets Russia's energy and defense sectors and gives the president authority to impose tariffs of up to 100% on countries that continue buying this Russian oil and gas, which is fueling their war machine. Joining us now to discuss this is the congressman who led the bill in the House. He is chief sponsor, Congressman Michael McCaul. He is the chairman emeritus of the House Foreign Affairs Committee. He represents the 10th Congressional District of Texas, and he has long been a voice on this issue and providing leadership, and we're glad to have him join us today. Congressman McCaul, welcome back to This Week on Capitol Hill. Thanks so much for joining us, and congratulations.
20: Oh, thanks so much, Tony, and thanks to your audience. We had a lot of support from the faith-based community on this. You know, a lot of the persecution that's taking place in Ukraine against Christians that we talked about the last time I was on your show. So I want to thank you for your support. It was absolutely critical we pass that legislation, not only to honor Lindsey, but imagine a bill passing 86 to 11 in the Senate and then failing in the House. What message that would have sent to Putin, President Xi, and the Ayatollah, because they're all in this together. I'm just so happy and feel so blessed that we are able to get this done and over the finish line. I anticipate a White House signing ceremony soon, and I hope the president takes full advantage of it.
0: Well, you mentioned the message it would have sent had it failed, but I think of the message that it sends with a strong bipartisan vote in support of this measure. I mean, that has to say that there's still some things that America will come together on.
20: That's right. You know, the last measure I passed was 2 years ago, the emergency wartime supplemental that helped them militarily. This is more an economic punitive measure. And I worked very closely with Steny Hoyer. He was majority leader in the House on the Democratic side. He has a lot of respect from his rank and file. So I kind of handpicked him to be the lead co-sponsor on the Democrat side. And it was interesting, Tony. I was actually giving, you know, you have to manage time on the floor. I was giving him my time to allow him to speak more on behalf of the bill and against the ranking member, Mr. Meeks. I think that persuaded a lot of Democrats to come our way on this. Almost upward of 60 Democrats joined us on this bill. So it was a very bipartisan showing.
0: So, Chairman, in essence, what this bill does is allows the president to use what we would call secondary sanctions. These are the countries that are buying the Russian oil, oftentimes from their shadow fleet, as they are skirting the current sanctions that are on there, which is how they're funding their economy to continue this war on Ukraine. So this doesn't require any military equipment, doesn't require the U.S. military being involved. This is simply using these economic tools, oftentimes against countries that are not our best friends, like Iran, like India, China, that's buying that Russian oil.
20: That's right. You know, we have three elements of power. We have military, economic, diplomatic. This one really is the economic power we can pressure, we can put to get to a diplomatic resolution. And to your point, what I like about it is we're not sending weapons into Ukraine. In fact, the taxpayer is not spending a dime on this. In fact, we'll probably get a lot of money in tariffs that will come in as a result of this bill. And yet, at the same time, it will put so much economic pressure, not only on Putin, but on China. And the only country, the country that has the strongest leverage over Putin is China. So if we can put pressure on both of those countries, and this will impact Iran, and we reauthorize the Iran Sanctions Act, by the way, in the bill. But that element of economic pressure is what we hope will lead to a ceasefire. When I'm with President Zelensky, I know you were there. He's ready for a ceasefire. He's ready to negotiate. The problem is Putin is the problem. He's not willing to call for a ceasefire. So we're hopeful with the passage of this bill and the right implementation of it that we can get to a negotiated peace.
0: Mr. Chairman, Thursday morning, shortly after the bill passed Wednesday evening, the Kremlin responded to the bill, saying that this would make negotiated end to the Ukrainian war more difficult. How do you respond to that?
20: Well, he has his own population to contend with. The drone warfare, the Ukrainians have taken out a lot of their energy sector. And I think when you couple these sanctions and tariffs, and by the way, these are direct sanctions on Putin himself. But then you couple that with China. I think it's ripe for, you know, this UNGA, United Nations thing's coming up. And I know there will be a lot of back channel discussions about this bill and how it can lead to a negotiated settlement. I think it would be to Putin's folly to, I mean, he can only continue this so long as we turn everyone against him. I just met, by the way, Tony, it's related with an organization that helps bring back the abducted Ukrainian children who have been indoctrinated and brainwashed in Russia to go against their own country. And in many cases, they arm these children to fight on the front lines against their own country. We have the textbooks they give them that talk about a war with NATO. And that's why this is so imperative. We stop him at Ukraine and not let him go further. But it's one of the more egregious outcomes of this conflict is this horrible way they're treating these children. These are sanctions, we call them direct sanctions, for anybody that's associated with the kidnapping and abduction and indoctrination of these children.
0: I mean, that is a form of cultural genocide, is it not?
20: It is. You know, interestingly, historically, the Nazis did the same thing to the Polish children. And so really, Putin's taking a playbook out of Nazi Germany and doing this. And it is a form of genocide, in my judgment.
0: Mr. Chairman, we have just a little less than a minute left. What's your expectation? How quickly do you think Russia would come to the negotiating table and we could see stability back in Europe?
20: I think the pressure is going to have to be put on him before he changes his mindset. And I hope the president does that in a very strong and immediate manner. I think the sooner we get moving on this, the better. We see him getting more desperate because he is losing the drone warfare. So then he's launching the ballistic missiles in Kyiv. He knows Ukraine doesn't have the interceptors to stop that. He's also using hypersonics. He hit the train from Kyiv to Warsaw that you probably rode on, right, and I did, the diplomats ride on. So he seems to be getting a little more desperate. I hope these sanctions put the necessary pressure to get a ceasefire as soon as possible.
0: Well, Chairman McCullough, again, congratulations. Job well done, and thanks for joining us this weekend.
20: Thanks, Tony. Thanks for having me.
0: Absolutely. Folks, stick with us. We're back with more after this.
1: News, I'm Bob Agnew in Washington. President Trump says that he's banning CNN, MS Now, and Politico from the White House due to what he called unfavorable coverage. He also threatened that more such media prohibitions could be coming, offering his administration's latest test of constitutional First Amendment protections, guaranteeing the freedom of the press. The president has long bristled at news coverage that casts him in a negative light, sometimes, he says, falsely. President Trump officially signed the Russia sanctions bill into law Friday. It authorizes further sanctions and tariffs against Russia amid the Kremlin's ongoing conflicts with Ukraine. President Trump announcing on Friday all 50 states will join in a program set to provide most favored nation pricing to some drugs within the Medicaid program, bringing the net price of selected drugs down to prices paid in certain other countries. The administration claims Medicaid will save billions of dollars. This is SRN News.
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0: Welcome back to This Week on Capitol Hill. Well, in an effort to cool continuing inflation, the Federal Reserve raised interest rates by a quarter of a point this week. Now, at the same time, President Trump continues to promise a $5,000 dividend payment to every adult citizen, a payout estimated at $1.2 trillion. Treasury Secretary Bessent told a House committee this week it could be done without raising debt or increasing the deficit, but stop short of saying just how. Joining us now to discuss this and more is David Bahnsen. He is the founder and chief investment officer at the Bahnsen Group. David, welcome back to This Week on Capitol Hill. Thanks for joining us.
24: Well, always good to be with you, Tony.
0: All right, before we get into the quote-unquote dividends check, let me get your assessment on this week's rate hike and the effect it will have.
24: Well, it's important to remember that in this case, the Fed was following the market. The Fed is not leading the market. And what I mean by that is that the interest rates had already moved higher, and the Fed is now doing a rate hike to basically catch up to that. We know what's called the long end of the curve, the 10-year and 30-year Treasury bonds. They had seen their interest rates move much higher, but the short end, short term, 1 year, 6 months, those had moved much higher. Our government is very reliant on short-term debt. Those costs had moved up, and the Fed raised rates to catch up to what the market was doing.
0: Is that why the decision was unanimous?
24: I think it was. By the way, I happen to believe there were one or two who voted against it and changed their votes to give a public collegiality of unanimous consent, which I think is a good thing. But yes, I mean, there was not much opposition to this at this point. The market had moved so dramatically in the last 2 months.
0: All right, so let's talk about the president promising a $5,000 quote-unquote dividend payment to Americans if the Republicans win in November. Are the two working at cross purposes? I mean, the Fed trying to get inflation under control, the president promising a $5,000 payment. Bessent, the Secretary of the Treasury, says he can do it without raising the debt or inflating the deficit. I'm not sure how that's accomplished, but I'll let you address that.
24: One thing I've tried to do, Tony, as an objective economist who's a Reaganite, a conservative, and hold true to my principles of what I ideologically believe about a market economy, is be consistent. And so what I recommend people do is say, if a Democrat administration, a Democrat, a left-wing Treasury Secretary came out and said, we're going to give $1.2 trillion out, we're not going to have any new revenue to pay for it, and it won't add to the debt, what would we say? Of course, they don't believe that, and the use of the term dividend is helpful from a marketing standpoint. My company manages a $10.5 billion wealth management firm where we are totally focused on dividend equities, dividend stocks. What it means is companies pay dividends to their owners because they have profits. We are going to run a $2 trillion deficit this year as a country, and we've done something between $1.5 to $2 trillion every year going back 6-7 years, and we're going to be running deficits that large for the next 5-6 years. We don't have a dividend to pay. So I understand it as a politicking, a campaigning, but it's disappointing to me. There's a lot of things I could say that are not disappointing from Secretary Bessent, who I've known a long time, and obviously I support the Trump administration's corporate tax cuts and deregulation and energy policy. But in this case, it's not only wildly inflationary, it's not only going to significantly add to debt, it not only is coming from something we don't have, which is profits to pay a dividend, but it also then gives a permission slip to the left to do it, to just start giving out money to preferred constituents and do so under rhetoric that isn't true. So it's disappointing, and the only thing I can say is I do believe it'll end up getting stopped in the end.
0: Yeah, it has to be. Well, of course, Secretary Bessent said he thinks they can do it without Congress, but I've spoken to the House Speaker. It feels like it has to go through Congress. I think it'll have a difficult time there. But in terms of the rhetoric, in terms of the terminology, I mean, this city is known for kind of wordsmithing. Kind of reminded me, I think it was Bill Clinton used to talk about taxes as investments. So, yeah. You know, this would probably be along those same lines.
24: Yeah, well, politicians have been doing that for a long time. And of course, there is a sense in which, you know, one person's revenue is another person's expense and all of that. The problem is when you're talking about the public trust, public money, and a nation that is $40 trillion in debt, I think the stakes are higher for disingenuous vocabulary. But no, I am disappointed in the rhetoric and in the idea. I also want to point out that inflation, as the great Milton Friedman taught us, is too much money chasing too few goods. This doesn't create any new goods. It stimulates demand, and then there isn't any new goods to soak that up. Right. That's what inflation is, Tony.
0: David, I want to thank you for joining us. Appreciate your insights, as always.
24: Thanks for having me.
0: All right, folks, stick with us. House Speaker Mike Johnson joins us next.
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15: Hey, I am Brant, and her name is Sherry, and she's a friend and a colleague of mine, and we were just praying for her, actually, because she had a major surgery she just went through.
16: Yes, and I am very happy about something you actually talk about all the time, which is MediShare. That's right,
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0: Welcome back to This Week on Capitol Hill. I'm Tony Perkins. Well, the House recessed Wednesday evening, allowing members to head home to their districts with less than 7 weeks until the November 3rd midterm election. The short week included passage of several measures, though. A sanctions bill targeting Russia and extending sanctions on Iran that now head to the president's desk. Legislation that would require AM radio in new passenger vehicles at no additional charge. A measure to preserve access to emergency information and broadcast programming. And a measure aimed at protecting consumers from higher electricity bills associated with growing demands from data centers. Joining me now to discuss this and more is House Speaker Mike Johnson, who represents the 4th Congressional District of Louisiana. Mr. Speaker, welcome to This Week on Capitol Hill.
10: Hey, Tony, great to be with you as always. We had a busy week here, as you just recounted. Over 70 pieces of legislation passed through the House just this week, and that adds to the number over 900 bills passed by the House so far this Congress. That's almost a record. Been very productive, and we had a lot going on here, so a lot to talk about.
0: Now, let's talk about that for just a moment, because some in the media have criticized your comments that this is the second most productive Congress that we've seen in terms of the activity, measures that have passed out of the House.
10: Yeah, it's the most productive since at least 1949. We're making an argument. It's probably in the top 3 or 4 of all time. If you look at the volume of legislation passed, the magnitude of it, and, all the reforms that we put in, it's really almost unmatched in history. And that's because, you know, we did what we said we were going to do. We made a lot of promises on the campaign trail in 2024, and we inherited an absolute disaster, as we've discussed so many times, from Biden-Harris, which meant every metric of public policy policy needed adjustment and repair. And so we did so much of it so quickly because we were well prepared for that. And that's what the numbers reflect.
0: Now, some of that has actually made its way to the president. Many of those bills awaiting action in the Senate. One of the big bills that passed late this week before members left town, which is on its way to the president, which is quite significant, is the sanctions bill on Russia.
10: Yes, and that was a long time coming. I mean, that's the appropriate thing to do, and I think it's the most significant measure that's been passed by any parliament or legislative body around the world with regard to that, because America has such a big influence on this. The sanctions of Vladimir Putin is important to effectively bring him to heel. I mean, this is an unjust war. It's gone on for far too long. So many people have lost their lives because of this needless, ridiculous conflict. And hopefully this will help influence the resolution of that. Finally, after all this time, we're certainly hopeful. There was a lot of people that worked hard on that, and I'm glad we finally got it done.
0: Now, I do want to address this issue. The House approved its third measure this year seeking to end the hostilities in Iran. Even some Republicans joined with Democrats to pass a measure that would bring the Congress into addressing the authority under Article 1, the War Powers Resolution. At what point does Congress step in and address this?
10: Well, look, the administration doesn't consider this an ongoing war. It's not. They're trying to resolve an operation, Operation Epic Fury, which was an epic success. We had to take the head off the snake and make sure the largest state sponsor of terrorism does not have a nuclear bomb. Well, mission accomplished there. We took out their capability of that. And now it's in a diplomatic discussion and negotiation to resolve the remaining conflict. And specifically, it's about keeping the Strait of Hormuz open for commerce. That's an international waterway that Iran is trying to impede. Now, that's an interest of the whole world, and it's not an ongoing kinetic war. We're trying to resolve this conflict, and we need our allied nations to step forward. I think many of them will, and we've discussed this before, but by my count, there's at least 25 major countries around the world, including NATO allies and Arab states in the region there, all of whom, by the way, have a bigger stake in the Strait of Hormuz being open for commerce than even we do, who can step forward and assist in that. So that's not a war effort, and we don't need to have liberal Democrats filing publicity stunt measures on the floor to try to get the commander-in-chief to do something in the middle of this very sensitive negotiation. So, we voted against that. I did. Almost all the Republicans did. Some took a vote, for various reasons opposing that. But I think that this thing is in the last phase. I do believe it's going to come to a resolution quickly, and I don't think we need liberal Marxist Democrats in Congress trying to tell the commander-in-chief what to do with the military right now as we're in this phase of the conflict.
0: Let's go back to legislative accomplishments this week. One of the measures passing out before members left was legislation aimed at protecting consumers from higher electricity bills driven by the data centers. This has become a big issue across America. Walk us through how that would work.
10: It has, and we put that bill on the floor. It only received 3 dissenting votes, I think, was the final vote tally on that one. But the Ratepayer Protection Act effectively codifies what President Trump had already been doing through the administration. He had the idea, the vision, many months ago, 7 or 8 months ago now, I think, where we brought together the people who are building out AI infrastructure in the U.S., the major companies, and he made them sign the Ratepayer Protection Pledge. That was President Trump's idea. And the idea is that when you go into a community to build out this infrastructure, you have to be responsive to the community's concerns and needs. And that is agreeing and ensuring that, energy prices will not go up for the local community. In fact, in many places, they get a tax decrease on their property taxes because of the new jobs and tax revenue that comes in from these infrastructure facilities. And then also making sure that they don't, they only use a certain amount of water, they cycle it through, and then they wind up putting energy back onto the local grid in most of these communities. So assuring that the local concerns are met is the only way to do this. Trust is not automatic. It's earned, and the companies that are involved in all this need to do that. And we can't just put blanket moratoriums on the building out of AI infrastructure because we will lose the race to China, and that has serious national security implications. So this is a balanced approach. The Congress has stepped in. The House has stepped in to say this is how it should be done. Meet with the criteria that's set forth by the locals, and everything will go well.
0: What's the next step for that legislation?
10: Well, we got to get all that through the Senate as well. I think the sentiment is the same over there. We sent it over with such a high vote total. I think they'll send that, pass it, and send it to the president's desk. And that's going to be an important measure. But look, I'll say they have been corporate partners in many of the places where they're building these around the country, like in Louisiana. They gave massive bonuses to public school teachers in the Richland Parish, where they're building the largest one ever. And I think the folks there are pretty happy with it. So that's an example of how it can be done right.
0: All right, Mr. Speaker, I know you're going to be back on the campaign trail as we approach that midterm election. We look forward to hearing what's on the mind of voters as you interact with them all across America.
10: Thanks, Tony. Appreciate that. We got a lot of work ahead of us, but we're feeling very bullish about the midterms, and I'll give you updates along the way.
0: All right, we look forward to it, Mr. Speaker. Have a great weekend.
10: You too, my friend.
0: House Speaker Mike Johnson, who represents the 4th Congressional District of Louisiana, the House wrapping up its work until after the election. They'll be out in their districts shaking hands. All right, stick with us. We're back with more after this.
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11: The communist, socialist, terrorist-loving, molly-coddling mayor of New York City is being sued. 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
0: Welcome back to This Week on Capitol Hill. The Declaration of Independence gives us three examples of unalienable rights: life, liberty, and the pursuit of happiness. Life is the first of those rights because it is the condition of the others. It is thus the most foundational of all rights, end quote. Those words come from the opening paragraph of a Declaration for Life, a statement from Christian leaders spearheaded by Missouri Senator Josh Hawley. I joined Senator Hawley in releasing the declaration this week after a prayer breakfast with Missouri pastors who traveled to Washington for the occasion. The biblically and historically guided statement lays out the reasons for the declaration. Quote, "The divine image each human being bears was not earned. It cannot be forfeited. And it is the first duty of the church to defend human dignity where it is denied." End quote. The Declaration says life is foundational because of both America's founding principles and the biblical doctrine of the image of God. But what makes this declaration timely is that it does not stop with the prose of biblical purpose. It moves to practical application with what has happened since the overturning of Roe v. Wade. Roe v. Wade did not end abortion in America. Far from it. More abortions are performed in this country today than when Roe was still the law of the land. The reason? Federal policy governing abortion drugs like mifepristone that now account for over two-thirds of the abortions in the U.S. The FDA dropped the in-person dispensing requirement for mifepristone, and the DOJ refuses to enforce federal law that prohibits abortion materials being sent through the mail. The result? Mailboxes in America have been turned into potential abortion clinics. From the abortion industry's own estimates, abortion has gone from about 930,000 prior to the overturn of Roe to over 1.1 million, an increase of over 20%. That comes despite the effort of many states to protect the unborn. There are Republican members of Congress and state leaders who continue to champion the unborn, but the Republican Party has gone all but silent on the issue of life. The strong pro-life language that was a part of the GOP platform for decades was removed, and little is said about abortion. Political parties may change their platforms, politicians may change their priorities, but the responsibility of the church does not change. Proverbs 31, verses 8 and 9 says, "Open your mouth for the speechless, and in the cause of all who are appointed to die. Open your mouth, judge righteously, and plead the cause of the poor and the needy." In the context of that passage, it is a call to the king, the civil leader. But in America, ours is a government of the people, by the people, and for the people. We cannot simply outsource the responsibility for justice to those we elect. We are called to defend the defenseless and speak for those whose voices have been silenced. Justice must have an advocate, and that begins with life, because the Declaration of Life gets this fundamental truth exactly right. Life is the condition of every other right. If we will not defend the right that makes every other right possible, we weaken the foundation of justice itself. To sign the declaration, you can text the word declaration to 67742. That's declaration to 67742 and join thousands of others in making a bold, strong, clear declaration of the importance of life. And that has been this week on Capitol Hill.
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20: Breaking news this hour at Town Hall. I'm Bob Agnew in Washington. President Trump says he's banning three media outlets from the White House.
25: President Trump says he is banning CNN, MS Now, and Politico from the White House due to what he called unfavorable coverage, and says more could follow. In a post on Truth Social, he said it was for constant reporting of fake news. It's the administration's latest test of First Amendment protections, and it could upend the traditional five-network TV pool that covers the president. The president has pursued legal action against a variety of media outlets, including the New York Times, the Wall Street Journal, and the BBC. The Associated Press is still involved in the case after he kicked their journalists out of smaller events at the White House in retaliation for not changing the Gulf of Mexico's name. Jennifer King, Washington.
20: It could be another reason for the ultra-rich to consider switching states. California voters are about to decide whether billionaires should pay a 5% wealth tax. And two wealthy supporters are facing some very simple challenges.
26: Tom Steyer and NVIDIA CEO Jensen Huang both support California's proposed billionaire tax. Huang says he's perfectly fine paying it, potentially more than $7 billion. But critics ask, if they truly believe the tax is necessary, why wait for voters? Nothing prevents them from donating that money to California right now. The proposal may promise redistribution, but it could also drive wealth and innovation out of the state. Richard Boyd reporting.
20: A new report raising questions about coordination among federal judges handling President Trump's immigration crackdown in Minnesota.
27: The judges say they were responding to a surge in cases, sharing legal templates and consulting by email. Critics, however, argue that this amounted to coordinated resistance against the administration and its immigration agenda. The judges insist they were protecting their court's due process. This controversy highlights an escalating clash between the judiciary and the Trump administration. Ron Taylor reporting.
20: More on these stories at Town Hall.
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33: Let's do a little DC Declassified right now with Congressman Corey Mills. Congressman Mills, thanks for being with us tonight.
34: Oh, thanks for having me, gents.
33: We understand that you were in, was it Dubai last week?
34: I was, yes. I was in the UAE, and I'll tell you, the growth there since my first travel in 2005. You know, I can remember going there and there being one road, main road called Sheikh Zayed Road, and it was a single row of buildings and hotels. And I think there was four hotels total. One was called the Sheraton, even though it was not the Sheraton. And when you would walk behind it, it was pretty much desert. When you look at the growth and the magnitude of economics that they've been able to achieve in just 21 short years, it's nothing short of an absolute miracle.
33: Were you on a mission, or did you just go by to say hi to the guys that you met back in the day?
34: No, so I had a couple of different meetings just looking at U.S.-UAE relations, and also this is one of the areas that I'm potentially looking at with the administration after my discussions with the president's chief of staff, Susie Wiles, to potentially look at as an ambassadorial position.
33: And what does it look like from over there? I mean, are they, because I know they have been more active than some of the other Gulf states in assisting with Iran. Did that come up much at all while you were there in your discussions?
34: Well, we definitely discussed with HQ Ground Forces some of the interactions they've had. Obviously, they were impacted by drone strikes with the Shahid 136, which is an Iranian one-way drone. That's impacted them a bit. There are certain people who still have not returned to Dubai feeling it's completely unsafe, though I can't say that I feel the same way. But remember, Dubai is also the same country that actually went to battle against the Houthis in Yemen, and also prevented some of the strikes that was going on around the Saudi Aramco, which would have really devastated the oil market. So it's been a very good ally country. Eric, Trump was there not too long ago. They're looking to build, obviously, a Trump International hotel there, golf course. It's really a very interesting country because of how much international investment has gone into it.
33: Well, let me ask you about the Houthis, because it appears as though they're on the move and making gains. And I guess the Saudi Arabians are expecting us to do something about it. Can you fill us in anything on that?
34: Well, I can tell you that we've launched numerous strikes against the Houthis under Secretary of War P. Hegseth. We've devastated a lot of their military and their actual fighters along the way, where they kind of called no mas when it came to trying to continue to attack any of the vessels that were in the region. But we got to bear in mind that long before our attacks on Iran, they had already been kind of slandering the Ayatollah, saying, you said you wanted to attack the West, but you've done nothing. They're a little bit of a more rogue force. And you got to keep in mind, this force actually grew under the Obama administration. While Obama was in office, they had the AQAP, which is the Al-Qaeda Arabian Peninsula, and they were pretty much a very, very small entity there in Aden, right next to the Gulf. After a couple of drone strikes by the Obama administration that killed a tremendous amount of civilians, it fed into the propaganda. And this is always the very big thing about, we have to demonstrate patience before we ever think about conflict, because these types of actions actually fed into the rhetoric where they said that the Americans will attack us because of our faith, not because we're terrorists. And when civilians were dying, they basically reinforced that, and the forces grew and grew and grew until they were actually able to overthrow the government. And so, you know, this is why war should always be a last option. It's not good economically. It's not good politically. It's not good monetarily. And so we have to start thinking more about how we deal with these conflicts rather than continue to do status quo.
33: Randy.
3: On the very day, Congressman, you did an interview with us 2 weeks ago, Florida Politics put out an article, could have been the day before, but they said, you know, that you were basically in hiding and all this stuff. And it's funny because I've been texting with you and you came on the show and it was like, you know, good old days, everything. But, you know, now that you've had time to reflect on this, how do you feel the war itself? Because everybody's saying, you know, we're going to lose Congress. We're going to maybe keep the Senate, but we're not. How is the war going to impact these midterm elections? And do we have any concerns that maybe some of the choices, and I'm not talking just about, you know, your opponent that you had. I'm talking more in just in general. Do we have concerns that we're putting the wrong people into Congress that are going to be able to get elected over the Democrats?
34: I do. I actually have a tremendous amount of concern. You know, as you know, I was the vice chair there at the NRCC for the recruitment capabilities. And, you know, I went and met and talked with many candidates across the country, especially in Texas and Florida, where we were doing the mid-decade redistricting. And I can tell you that, you know, I'm truly concerned about three major seats there in Florida. In Texas. Yeah. You've got Texas 34, which is running against incumbent Vicente Gonzalez, who plays the moderate very well. Yeah, he's held that seat for quite some time as a good stance in Corpus Christi. You've got Monica de la Cruz, who I don't understand how, but she just has always had a very terrible voting record, not a very staunch conservative. And you're seeing where that's starting to bite her because, you know, you're talking about roughly a Trump plus 8, Trump plus 12 that, you know, the president had won this district by, and you've got the NRCC and others now dumping $3-5 million just to try and get her seat upright because she's about 5 to 6 points behind. And then you've also got Henry Cuellar. Now, I will say, I would not have agreed to the president's pardon of Henry Cuellar. That was a flip seat that was guaranteed. His wife, Imelda Cuellar, had already been indicted. He was under indictment for money laundering and transfer out of Mexico, where they actually tracked and transferred everything. He would have either resigned and or been in shackles somewhere because he was really heading that way. And I think the president, when he pardoned him, had intended, because Henry kind of promised that he was going to switch independent or Republican because it was the Biden administration actually that was coming after him. And unfortunately, he didn't do that. And so now that seat, was, which is being run from the Republican side by Judge Tano, is very much at, you know, probably a stalemate at this stage, no matter how much money we throw into it. And then you've got, you know, 4-7. I mean, I'm truly concerned about 4-7. You know, one of the reasons that I wanted to stay in this, because, you know, Congress wasn't somewhere I wanted to remain. It wasn't somewhere I found to be very effective. And so, you know, when I looked at it, I said, okay, well, Bill Dalton looks like to be the Democrat nominee, you know, from the very early start. You had Alan Grayson get in, but that was kind of just a bit of a throwaway.
20: Yeah.
34: And, you know, here's a guy with combat experience. Here's a guy with legislative experience as the chief of staff of NASA. You know, I would have very easily have been able to go legislation to legislation with him. My voting record would have spoke to itself, as well as for my combat experience and time overseas. You now have someone running against a guy who sat in front of a camera for 20 years. So I think that, you know, I wouldn't take it for granted being here. I mean, you see this because Bill Dalton has asked for a debate with Ryan Elijah, and Ryan Elijah has outright refused it. And I think that that's a very

0: Since you're about nine, I mean, you know, nine was redistricted, but that's going to be a tough race too, don't you think?
1: I think nine's going to be a very tough race. I'm comfortable with 25. I know that the MAGA pack, as well as for others, they've put over, I think, $20 million into that race against Jared Moskowitz. I will tell you, I'm not confident that that's actually going to go anywhere. Jared Moskowitz is very well respected down there. His father's got a long history. The name stands. It's a very high Jewish population. So I think that might be a fool's errand. I probably would have allocated some of that funding into other districts. I'll give you an example. I mentioned Texas 34 when Vicente Gonzalez running against Eric Flores. You know, the NRCC, this is a seat that Myra Flores lost by 2 points, and then prior to that, it had been redistricted, which is why it flipped back from red to blue. But they only put $66,000 into that race, and you know, that's a bit of a joke overall. Whenever you think about, they put about $910,000 into an incumbent Republican seat run by Trump by 13. So you know, I'm just kind of looking at where the money's being placed, and I got to say, I'm a bit concerned. I know that the DCCC talked about $10 million in ad buys here in 4-7. I do believe that they're going to do it. I think that they really see this as an opportunity and a chance with the NPAs. I mean, when you look at the registration, we do have slightly more Republicans than Democrats in CD7, but we have almost an equal number of NPAs as we do to Democrats, and that's usually going to be your sliding vote. Now, the other thing that I was concerned about was when Ryan Elijah made the comments during our debate that he does believe the 2020 elections were stolen. He's now flipped on that to say, no, clearly Joe Biden was elected and that there was an election fraud. I think that this concerns me because it makes me aware of what I try to talk about during the campaign, which is this empty suit kind of flip-flopping mentality. And when you go in, you can't be scared of people attacking you. If you don't believe that the 2020 elections are stolen, say that from the beginning, because you can't be intimidated while you're in the House. You have to stand and know that you can be investigated. You can be attempted to accused of anything. You can have people slander you. But stay the fight and stay the course. You have to strengthen your spine because this isn't for the faint of heart.
2: Congressman, another thing you may have seen today, the Clarity Act was voted down 50-49, and four of our Republicans voted with the Democrats. And
0: in the Senate.
2: I would say, would you say that this is probably it for a while on that Clarity Act? Because, you know, that's certainly, I think the Democrats ganged up because they didn't want Trump to come through because of the money him and his kids and all that have in the crypto. What do you think?
1: I think it absolutely has something to do with them just trying to go ahead and poke the president in the eye. I think that this is just playing politics because they know what's the best thing for us. I'd also say that you're seeing a lot in the Rules Committee votes right now in the House where they're struggling. You saw where Thomas Massie came forward today and actually introduced resolutions for impeachment against Secretary of War Pete Hegseth, which is absurd. So what we're seeing is you know, what's happened in the 118th and now 119th Congress, which is tremendous dysfunction. And I think that it's time for us to come together and unify. And unfortunately, we're better at fighting each other than we are fighting the bad guys.
2: Yeah, you're right.
0: Yeah, I definitely made that point on the show. Where is the House going to go from here? And I mean, because correct me if I'm wrong, but it won't be long before both the House and the Senate will be adjourned for the election. So what can get done in the meantime, if anything?
1: Well, I know one of the things that's been in talks, and I think that it's something that has to happen, is looking at another reconciliation. And I think that that's really key to have kind of this 4.0 version of reconciliation, seeing how much we can actually cut and save the American people. I think that the other thing, though, is that we really need to understand the long-term strategy when it comes to what we're doing in the oil and gas sector. I understand Venezuela is going to be a key part of that, but that's a forecasting. I understand that taking care of the Straits of Hormuz, which I love what President Trump has done, which is one of the only presidents I've ever seen where he's asking the rest of the world, the international community, to say, hey, look, we secured this strait as the United States, and it's come at a cost. Where are you to pony up some cash as well? So I think that he's doing the right thing, and I know he could use the tariffs and others for this. On the brighter side, while he was in Ireland, one of the great things is that he lifted the tariffs on scotch. So that actually is going to be great for a lot of Americans. You know, they're going to need it and
2: get
1: their, you know, their bills per month. But you know, the reality is that we can't keep talking about our economy. We can't keep talking about oil and gas prices. The American people need to feel it in their pocket. And that's where I think that everyone's going to vote. This isn't like the last election where it was the mama bear issues. This is really about what's in my pocket. And that's how I'm going to vote, is by what I see, what the costs are, and how much money I have left over at the end of the week.
3: 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The answer.
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9: Welcome back to the American Adversaries Weekend Rewind, featuring interviews you might have missed this past week, only here on The Answer Orlando.
10: We have Steve Collins on the line. He's been on the line with us before. He's been doing a great job as the chair of the Republican Party of Seminole County. So, Steve, how are you doing today?
11: Awesome, guys. How are you?
10: Excellent, excellent. Well, I know you heard about the ban that President Trump proposed. I'll put it out there as a proposal today. Because even after he put out the social post where he said effective immediately, he still let them into the White House later on. So he got a little scrub with them. But right now, it is all about messaging. And I know you're up against it because you got to get the people motivated in Seminole County to get out and vote. And messaging is a big part of that.
11: Correct. Yeah, I mean, that's why they lie like they do, is to keep Republicans and sidelined. They don't want, they want to kill our mojo.
10: Yeah.
11: So
10: you know, everybody in the media always says, you know, politics is a game of addition. It's a game of addition. You got to bring in more people. It's also, you know, as I've been saying, a game of subtraction. And the left plays that very well by putting out fake news stories to discourage people from supporting a candidate or even going out and voting at all. Which brings us to your America 250 fundraiser event going next Saturday. Tell the folks what you're doing.
11: Yes, thanks so much for letting me share this out there. So we have our America fundraiser. It's a Lincoln Day dinner, but we're calling it the America 250 for the anniversary year. You know, this is incredible. I mean, I got to was around for the bicentennial celebration. It's just amazing to think here we are 250 years now and everything that went into to get to this point. And again, here we are, the number one country in the entire world. We lead in all metrics. We have the poor people are the richest out there. You know, we have the lowest unemployment. We have the just it's a great country. We need to celebrate it. We have veterans coming that are going to be put on the stage. So we wouldn't be here without them, right? We wouldn't be celebrating 250 without them. But anybody that's looking to even get involved, possibly, come down. This is where, you know, I hear this all the time. I didn't even know you guys existed, or I don't know how to get involved. Come next Saturday. Come to the dinner. We'll get you plugged in. We need volunteers. This is a do or die time. You know, and you've said it year after election after election, but this is the most important election of our time.
10: Now the event is going to be at the Westin in Lake Mary, and you get your tickets at SeminoleGOP.org, SeminoleGOP.org. They have a VIP session from 5 to 7 p.m., and general admission for the dinner starts at 7 p.m., and the Westin is a great venue, real easy to get to as well, and pretty much just off of I-4. And this is to bring the party together and help get some pretty important Republicans elected. Now, your keynote speaker is Wilton Simpson, who is the Florida Commissioner of Agriculture, and he's running for re-election.
11: Correct. Yeah, and he's been around for a long time. He's president of the Senate for a long time. He is, you know, he's been a leader in this state, working with Governor Scott, working with DeSantis. We owe a lot to him and his leadership and what he's done. He's fighting for our farmers out there very hard. We got Sheriff Lima, you know, probably the greatest sheriff in the state, just a vet himself. We have Jason Broder will be doing the MC, and he's a pro. He's also running for his Senate seat. And Ryan Elijah, candidate for CD7 congressman. The people overwhelmingly voted him as their choice, the Republicans did, and now we have to get him. We cannot let this district down for Trump. I mean, he's counting on us. So.
10: Will he be speaking?
11: Yes, absolutely.
10: Okay.
11: Of course.
10: So
11: I'm going to have you can come and see almost every candidate that's running in Seminole County will be there. And I will have them up there. You'll get to talk with them. You'll get to hear from them. You bypass the fake news and go right to the source right here. So it'll be a great time. It always is. You've been there. I mean, we do a great job. We have a great show. So.
10: Yep, absolutely.
12: So, Steve, this is what we would normally call the Lincoln Day dinner. And in the past Lincoln Day dinners, if you got the VIP package, you got to go in early and have cocktails and a snack and meet and greet with all the candidates in a very informal setting, a social setting, if you will, and get pictures made with them. Will that be available this time?
11: Absolutely. Yeah, come. I mean, it's going to be a great time. We will have everyone available for you. And it's, most people, you know, when they come out of there, they say, wow, I thought it would just be, you know, shake a hand and out. But you actually get in some very good conversations down and dirty with these guys. So they're not afraid. They love talking with people. Yep. And look, Republicans don't have anything to hide. They really don't. Yep. And these are all pros. They know what they're doing. And
10: Last year you had, correct me if I'm wrong, but you had Jay Collins, you had Blaise Ingolia, and you had James Uthmeyer. And I remember, because during the VIP session that Pierce was talking about, Randy Ross comes over to Kathy and I, and he says, hey, James is over here. Let me introduce you to James. And so we go walking over, and he goes, hey, James, this is Chris Hart. And I go, American Adam says, hey, didn't we have you on the show before or something? I don't remember who you are. He goes, I'm James Uthmeyer, your attorney general. Because he's very young. He's a very young guy. I mean, and he just kind of caught me off guard there. But, yeah, I mean, and we stood there and talked with him about 10 minutes. And
11: you see how real they are.
10: Yeah.
11: You know, it's Yeah, and he's done a great job.
10: Oh boy. Yeah, has he? And he's up for re-election too.
11: So, yeah, correct.
10: Now he's not going to be at this event. I'm just saying he was there last year. But that's the quality of the guests that they have, the speakers that they have, the politicians that they have.
12: We had Rick Scott the year before,
10: and with the VIP session, you once again you get to press the flesh and you get to stand there and talk face to face to these candidates. So it's a rare opportunity. And once again, you get your tickets at SeminoleGOP.org, or you can call 407-261-9949, 407-261-9949. If you didn't get any of that, of course, you can just call us here on the call-in numbers, and we'll hook you up with Steve, or we'll give you the information that you're looking for. So once again, this is Saturday coming up, not tomorrow, but a week from tomorrow, at the Westin in Lake Mary. And the general admission starts at 7 p.m. The VIP session is from 5 to 7, so that means you've got plenty of time to mingle around, meet these folks, and see what's going on with them. And
11: for the people that want to get charged up, the election, November 3rd is 44 days away.
10: Yeah, 6 weeks from
11: early voting. Yeah, early voting starts October 19th.
10: Yeah.
11: I mean, it's vote by mail. The mail ballots will be out here in a few weeks. This is the time. We need to get going, and we need to make sure we get everybody out to vote. We win if the Republicans come out and vote. It's that simple.
10: Yeah, we proved that in 2024. I think, in my opinion, we proved it in 2022, but of course, that's a different story. But obviously, if we get out, we get motivated, we can win these elections. And they are key elections. And as Steve mentioned, you'll also have candidates there, like I'm sure Amy Lockhart is going to be there, who's running for Seminole County Commission. And you'll have Rachel Plakin will probably be there. I mean, so she's
11: Rachel
10: running for
11: Plakin.
10: Yeah. The state house, Doug Bankston, absolutely.
11: Yep.
10: Once again,
11: Robert Prater running for House seats. You know, Jason Broder for Senate. We'll have municipal guys there, and some of the mayors and some of the city people running. So it's a great time. Look, it's as you know, and Salem has been, and adversaries have been a great partner with us on promoting this stuff and helping us kick this off. So you guys will be out there. Look, that's in itself, worth the price of it.
10: I don't know. They might want a refund if they see me walking around. Like that. But anyway, out there. So please get your tickets at SeminoleGOP.org, SeminoleGOP.org, or call 407-261-9949, 407-261-9949. And they run a good tight ship now in Seminole County, the Republican Party of Seminole County, and in no small part due to Steve's leadership and Bruce Terry.
11: No, I appreciate that.
10: Yeah, absolutely.
11: Any businesses out there, too, that would like to advertise in the program, feel free to, again, go to our website there, and you can put an ad. If you can't make it, put an ad in. You're getting right to the Patriots and the people that we want to take care of, the people that take care of us.
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13: With SRN News, I'm Bob Agnew in Washington. President Trump has officially signed the Russia sanctions bill. He signed it into law Friday, authorizing further sanctions and tariffs against Russia amid the Kremlin's ongoing war against Ukraine. President Trump says states will be able to free up money for their budgets with a new plan that cuts costs for Medicaid prescription drugs. The administration claims that Medicaid will save billions on those prescription drugs as a result. It's dubbed the Medicaid Generous Model. Experts say the savings are unclear since the content of the deal is not public. President Trump said he's banning CNN, MS Now, and Politico from the White House due to what he called unfavorable coverage, and he also threatened that more such media prohibitions could be forthcoming, offering his administration's latest test of constitutional First Amendment protections, guaranteeing, the freedom of the press. This is SRN News.
0: Hey, I am Brant, and her name is Sherry, and she's a friend and a colleague of mine, and we were just praying for her, actually, because she had a major surgery she just went through.
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9: We're reliving some of the great interviews from this past week with the American Adversaries Weekend Rewind. Miss a minute, you miss a lot. 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
18: And yes, indeed, the man sending you hand signals was none other than Pierce Outlaw.
12: Hello, all you irredeemable deplorables, dregs of society, and bitter clingers. If you're on social media, you have no doubt seen the govern me harder daddy meme. I think it started during COVID with the clot shot and gained steam during the Biden years, but it's everywhere. And you know what? It's true and is intrinsic with leftist philosophy both here and worldwide. It's in their DNA. Govern me harder, daddy, when we faced an energy shortage and gas lines in the 1970s and didn't enact a comprehensive national energy policy to greatly expand exploration, build refineries, modernize and insulate the grid, and become completely energy independent. Govern me harder, daddy, when the Three Mile Island accident happened in 1979 and the government decided it didn't want to build modern, efficient nuclear power plants in the U.S. for at least 20 years. Govern me harder, daddy, when Prudhoe Bay, which is one of the 10 largest oil fields in the world, was restricted from 2 million barrels of oil a day down to about 188,000 barrels now. Govern me harder, daddy, when the Anwar drilling ban was established in 1980. Govern me harder, daddy, when Obama and Biden enacted regulations that closed hundreds of coal-fired power plants. Govern me harder, daddy, when the Keystone Pipeline was shut down. Govern me harder, daddy, when the Democrats under Biden passed $1.7 trillion of new energy-related spending, of which none of it was for oil exploration, production, and refining. In fact, $16 billion of that spending was to plug oil wells and shut them down. Govern me harder, daddy, when Gavin Newsom shut down the Martinez refinery in 2020, the Rodeo refinery in 2024, the Phillips 66 refinery in 2025, and the Valero refinery this year. Together, that's 564 million barrels a day of refining capacity gone with the stroke of a diabolical pen. Govern me harder, daddy, when the PES Philadelphia refinery was not rebuilt after a 2019 fire. It refined 335,000 barrels a day. Govern me harder, daddy, when the Eagle Point, Perth Amboy, and Port Reading refineries, all in New Jersey, were shut down during the Obama presidency. Together, that's another 300,000 barrels per day of capacity lost. Govern me harder, daddy, said the entire left worldwide and made their avatars on social media Ukrainian flags while our government, the European Union, and NATO broke all its promises to Russia, particularly the Budapest Memorandum, and facilitated a color revolution in your Ukraine, built bioweapons labs within 20 miles of the Russian border, then picked a fight with the bear that has cost the U.S. taxpayer about $195 billion. And did I mention that the cokehead Zelensky blew up Russia's two largest diesel refineries in the past week and blew up another gas refinery last night that has plunged Europe into a fuel crisis and driven up the cost of diesel fuel to historic highs worldwide? Govern me harder, Vladimir. Govern me harder, Daddy, said the European Union, while it was being bled dry because they chose to trade energy independence for a green fantasy. Windmills, solar panels made in China, foreign pipelines, and being made energy slaves to the whims of their enemies. Now the Saudis have informed the EU that because of the situation with the Houthis, the one that the EU couldn't be bothered with going back to February because they were in bed financially with Iran, the Saudis are cutting off the EU from its allocated crude shipments of 577,000 barrels per day for the month of October. That's another 17,877,000 barrels of oil that the European Union is not getting next month. Right as temperatures start to turn colder across the continent and Russian refining capacity is destroyed. Govern me harder, Daddy. All the fools in the European Union who thought Russia was your enemy and Iran was your friend while you became energy slaves to them both. Now all the govern me harder, Daddy people are trying to convince you that the lack of foresight, the lack of planning, the lack of investment, the lack of energy security, and the wasted dollars on less efficient, more expensive green energy, the idiotic actions of their hero Zelensky, and resultant higher energy prices are all Donald Trump's fault. And if we just give them back power to govern us harder, everything will be okay. The govern me harder crowd are really think, no, they are really counting on it, that we the people are stupid enough to say govern me harder because one of our cheapest vital commodities, gasoline, is now over $4 a gallon. Think of all the things in your life that you consume daily that you may consider vital or desirable that are more than $4 a gallon. Milk is about the same cost as gas. A soda like a Coke or a Pepsi is about $6 a gallon. A decent craft beer costs about $21 a gallon. Your morning latte from Starbucks or Dunkin' costs about $45 a gallon. The average cost of shampoo is about $75 a gallon. And your favorite cologne costs about $4,000 a gallon. I could go on and on, but you get the picture. Even at $4 a gallon, gas is cheap compared to the marginal historic cost of transportation and ridiculously cheap compared to what Europe and the China are now paying. Nobody is governed harder than the Chinese, who, because of the disruption in oil flowing out of Iran and Trump's Venezuela gambit, are paying about $140 a barrel for crude right now. That's a win for the United States. And you know what else is a win? Living in a red state, because the average price of a gallon of gas is about 50 cents cheaper a gallon on average than in blue states. The govern me harder people went to unseat the GOP because gas is $4 a gallon. Why? Because Trump is stopping Iran from getting a nuke and destabilizing the world. But they wanted to be governed harder by Democrats when gas was $5 a gallon because the Democrats under Biden were printing money. It's not the same. And by the way, Bloomberg's economist analysis of the oil futures points to a descending price curve with $70 a barrel by next year and $50 a barrel by 2030. In 46 days, you got a choice to make. If you vote Democrat or sit home and pout, maybe you'll wind up like the European Union, broken in crisis. In other words, you'll be asking for globalism and be the living embodiment of a meme. You'll be governed harder. Or you can vote Republican for Trump's forward-thinking energy, security, foreign and economic policies, American excellence and innovation. You'll be governed smarter. The French philosopher Joseph de Maistre wrote, "Every nation gets the government it deserves." The author George Higgins put it another way in his book, The Friends of Eddie Cole, when he wrote, "This life's hard, but it's harder if you're stupid." He could have just as easily said, "Govern me harder, Daddy."
10: Excellent. Once again, Pierce Outlaw, you outdo yourself every week.
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0: Hey, I am Brant, and her name is Sherry, and she's a friend and a colleague of mine, and we were just praying for her, actually, because she had a major surgery she just went through.
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10: The Killer Bee going to come out and buzz around with us a while. Killer Bee, Brian Blair, how come you're not at the Hands Around the Kennedy Center rally tonight?
23: Wow, you know, I try to stay as far as I can from those liberal organizations that are all paid to do what they're doing.
10: You might end up giving one of them a souplet or souplex.
12: That stuff will stink to you like stink.
10: I'm telling you what. All right.
23: Really?
10: All right, so the big news today is Trump is banning from the White House, is what his post said. The fake news organizations CNN, MS Now, and Politico, who we paid $8 million for a subscription to Politico. Have you ever heard of such an absurdity?
12: And they still missed payroll last week.
10: Yeah.
23: No, it's ridiculous. Number one, it's ridiculous. I have no idea why we are subsidizing all these organizations. They're really NGOs. They don't belong. They have nothing to do with government, and we're subsidizing. They have nothing to do with feeding or housing people. It's ridiculous. The money that's thrown away, it's absurd. Besides the waste, fraud, and abuse, it's absurd.
10: Well, when our founders put the First Amendment in as the First Amendment, I don't think they had in mind government subsidizing the media. I think that they had in mind that the media would be free to operate on their own. Because if the government subsidizes it, you would think that it will lean toward government, which is exactly what the founders would not want to have happen in the media.
12: And exactly what has happened.
10: Right.
23: And that makes me wonder, has anybody opposed this in the Supreme Court?
10: Well, yes. You talking about the ban? The money. I know that we have defunded, for instance, PBS and NPR, but this was passed, this subscription, as it's being called, like you're, you know, subscribed to a newspaper, local newspaper or something, was done during the Biden administration. So it, the money was already appropriated and allocated. So this is, but it's against the founding principles of our country. It's not a free press if the government is paying for it, if you know what I'm saying. And once again, that makes it subject to being corrupted by the government, which is exactly what has happened. The deep state government runs the media in this country.
23: Yeah, it makes absolutely no sense. And but it never surprises me what the liberals do. I mean, they're so hypocritical. And, you know, they cry about the same things that they're doing. They're so full of hypocrisy, hyperbole. I mean, I don't see how anybody, I don't see how we're so close in the midterms, how we have to even worry about it. It makes no sense to me. I mean, right now, I mean, as of today, we have the highest, we have the record.
10: Highest per person.
23: Kind of record.
10: Average income, I believe.
23: Yeah, highest per person income, the lowest poverty rate.
10: Yep.
23: Yeah, gas is too high. I agree, but that was by choice. You know, did we want Iran to have a nuclear weapon? Of course not. I'd rather pay higher gas prices, and I'll admit that's hurting everything. But I'll give you 20 million reasons more why the economy's hurting. When you have to feed, house, and clothe 20 million illegals, what's that going to do? It's supply and demand.
10: Well, not only that, but on top of that, you got enough of them committing fraud out there where you're talking tens of billions of dollars a year going out in fraud and criminal activity.
12: And we can't even stop it because the bill to defund Medicaid to illegal aliens failed in the Senate. And I would even go so far as to postulate that the only reason this election's going to be close at all is because the Republicans in the U.S. Senate have not done their job.
10: Right.
23: You know, I agree, Pierce. It really, that's what keeps Republicans home right there. That's what keeps them from wanting to vote. They won't vote for a Democrat, but they'll stay home just out of protest because of things exactly like that. But we can't do that. We cannot, because of some asses that we have in the Senate that, you know, wouldn't pass the SAVE Act and wouldn't do this. Of course they want Medicaid for all, because what's the number one thing they scam from?
10: Medicaid. Yep, that's right.
23: So. I mean, it's crazy.
10: Plus, it keeps them in their stable as voters or potential voters, or certainly at least to be counted in the census.
12: And I got another thing, too, I'd like to run by both of y'all. The stuff that, of course, we were on this months ago, just like usual, the Act Blue stuff that came out this week. Do you really think anything's going to be done about that? People should go to prison for that. You're talking billions of dollars.
10: Yeah, what Pierce is talking about is basically funneling money through Act Blue to make campaign donations in an illegal fashion or to avoid scrutiny.
12: In a lot of illegal fashions. Number one, running it through NGOs. It was taxpayer money back to Democrats, foreign money through Act Blue, and making donations in people's names that didn't know that they were making them. In other words, pulling names out of the phone book and attributing them to the donations.
10: Well, certainly there won't be any accountability before the midterm elections, Killer B.
23: No, and if it was Joe Citizen, if it was you or me, we'd be in prison right away.
10: Well,
23: but because it's the government, and because it's especially the Democrat government, the Democrat-run government, you know, they're going to probably escape hands-free. Nothing's going to happen.
12: And you're exactly right, Brian, because that's what they put Dinesh D'Souza in jail for.
10: That's right. Yeah, he made like $1,000 or $2,000, I think, but just a couple thousand dollars campaign donation that he should have made, and yeah, he went to jail for it. But have you ever heard of a Democrat going to jail for the same thing? I can't recall one. You might have found one.
23: Republicans.
10: Yeah, might find one at a state level somewhere or something like that. But you mentioned something about the race being close. Now, I don't know the track record of this poll, but evidently there's a Florida poll out, and Mike Gallagher was talking about it on his show on Salem this morning, and it shows that Angie Nixon and Ashley Moody are in a dead heat in the state of Florida for that Senate seat. Killer B, can you believe that?
23: No, and I just heard Byron Donalds say that Angie Nixon couldn't put two sentences together, and he's correct. Have you ever heard her speak?
10: No,
23: she can't put two sentences together that make sense.
10: But here's the thing. With the left, you don't have to, right? In my opinion, she's a dangerous politician from this standpoint. I'll draw from my own book. She's got a good gimmick going. She is the fighter for the left. You remember, she was the one that took the bullhorn and paraded up and down inside the House chamber when the Republicans passed the new redistricting map and calling them names and calling it out unconstitutional, all that. That is what the left wants to see, Killer B. They want to see somebody that's going to fight tooth and nail against the Republicans. And we've got the numbers. Ashley Moody should blow her away. But you said a lot of Republicans, they won't vote for a Democrat, but they may stay home. And if those numbers don't come out, that puts Angie Nixon within fighting distance, Killer B, in my opinion.
23: Yeah, I believe you're right. And that's why it's imperative that everybody listening to the American Adversaries right now gets out and they have to vote. I mean, it's just like you can't throw stones if you don't get out and vote. You can't.
10: Yeah.
23: Complain if you don't get out and vote. You have to vote. It's our duty. It's our civic duty. And I don't care whether you have to hold your nose and vote for somebody you don't really care for versus a communist or somebody that's going to hurt our policies in our country. You got to get out and vote no matter what.
10: Yeah.
23: And I haven't seen a good Democrat. I have yet to see a good Democrat yet.
10: They're so far and few in between. They are hard to find. That's for, if there
23: as
10: are
23: of
10: any
23: today, I mean, as of today's, let me clarify that. As of today's Democrats, there was a lot of great Democrats in the past.
10: Oh,
23: and I mean, really, really good Democrats that I trusted, liked, and I mean, look at RFK now. He's made a 180, and not really a 180, but he's he believes in America. We have to fight for the nation that's made us great, that's given us the opportunities that we have, and all these people hate our nation.
10: Well, did you see RFK Jr.'s speech at the rally last week in Dallas? I mean,
23: it was beautiful.
10: It was one of the best speeches of the whole doggone thing. And in it, he talked about how he came to respect Donald Trump. He talked about after the assassination attempt on Trump up there in Butler, Trump called him I think he called Trump to say that he was worried about him, wanted to make sure he was okay. And Trump calls him back and says, we need to get together and we need to talk. And RFK said after they talked, he realized that all the things he had heard in the media about Donald Trump were lies, Killer B.
23: Exactly. It's all manufactured. It's all manufactured. And all the, they've gotten so many people to hate him. Now, granted, Donald Trump sometimes is his own worst enemy, but in my lifetime, he's the most brilliant president we've ever had. I like him. I like his sense of humor, but, everybody doesn't. He's not, the presidential type guy that doesn't insult anybody. He says what's on his mind, and that's refreshing, really, to me. Just there's a lot of people that don't like honesty.
10: Yeah, I think that he would maybe retort, but I'm with you, except I have to do it, and this is what I have to do to get elected. This is what I have to do to deal with the Democrats. And in a way, he does. I mean, if you remember, after he got elected the first time, 2016, and when he was inaugurated, January 20, 2017, after the inauguration speech, they all go over. And I'm talking Democrats and Republicans in Congress and the new president. They go over and they have breakfast at, I forget where it is, a special hall or whatever. It's a tradition. And Trump goes over there and there's Schumer and Pelosi toasting him and drinking with, of course he doesn't drink, but he, toasted with him. And then he makes a little speech to them. And in the speech, the Clintons were in the audience. He had just beaten Hillary Clinton, and he basically put out the olive branch. He said, it was a tough fight. You're a smart woman. I respect it. And he expected that they were going to actually give him a chance to be president, Killer B.
23: Yeah, instead they get the Russia hoax and try to put him in jail. They do everything they can to, it's crazy how weaponized the Democrat Party has gotten politics.
12: And, they talk about Trump being the breaker of norms. Well, the Democrats have broken every single norm. They tried to do what amounted to a palace coup, lawfare, all of that stuff, the situation with COVID, the censorship, all of those were breaking norms, but yet Trump is the one who's considered by the media to be the breaker of norms.
23: Yeah, you're right, Pierce. He is. And again, he's not only intelligent, he reads people well, but he's got that showmanship in him. He's not afraid to speak his mind and to make a very educated guess at a tough decision. You know, if it's very, very close, he goes on his intuition and doesn't rely on I'm sure he's got his own little think tank and he listens to everybody, but at the end he makes his own decision. And he's a very unique leader who is really a dynamic man. He's taken this country. I'll give you an example. This is a double example. The left is so far whacked in their messaging. They said that it was $2.3 billion that what country was it? $2.3 billion that this country took out of bonds. Well, that was the headline. They didn't say that they put it back, that they invested, it took out of the U.S., out of the United States bonds to make it sound like they were vacating our great economy, but instead they put it into equities.
10: Yes, yeah.
23: That's how much they believe.
10: Yeah, you're right. I think it might have been Japan or somewhere like that. You're right.
23: No, it wasn't Japan. No. It was Norway.
10: Norway, okay. Yeah.
23: It was Norway.
10: Yeah. And by the way, he just announced that there's a big deal over Greenland with Norway.
12: Yeah, they're going to sign at the UN General Assembly next week.
10: Yeah, yeah. No, but that's what one of the things the media does that's so enraging is they'll take a grain of truth or they'll tell you half the story but not the other half of the story, which changes your whole perception of what they're trying to say, right? But that's what they do. But, you know, one of the things that's always impressed me about President Trump is he doesn't change his positions. Very rarely. He might, you know, if you know, circumstances change or something like that. But take, for instance, you can find tapes of him talking 30, 40 years ago, talking about Iran, talking about the economy, talking about our national debt, talking about nuclear issues. And he has not changed off those positions one dime. And yet you see these Democrats changing their positions left and right now because of what they were saying during the primary that they got to run away from now in the general election. They can't even stick with a position for 6 months, for heaven's sake.
23: You're so right, Chris. I mean, it's just like tariffs. You know, he was talking about tariffs 30 years ago.
10: Yep.
23: You're so right. I mean, he says what he means, and he means what he says. And he made a great deal for our security. I mean, never before have in these turbulent times, I can't imagine Biden still as president protecting this nation. We'd be gone right now.
10: Yeah, he'd give Greenland to the Russians. That is a very strategic military speaking location for us.
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13: Breaking news this hour at Town Hall. I'm Bob Agnew in Washington. President Trump says states will soon be freeing up money for their budgets with a new plan that cuts the cost on prescription drugs in Medicaid.
5: Today we're launching the program that will provide the most favored nation discounts to state Medicaid programs covering nearly 70 million Americans. What we're doing is we're providing those tremendous discounts in prices to the states directly.
13: The administration claims Medicaid will save billions on prescription drug costs as a result of the plan. It's been called Medicaid Generous. Experts say the savings remain unclear since the content of the deal has not yet been made public. Big tech talks a lot about diversity, but its political giving tells a little different story.
6: A recent analysis of campaign donations found that roughly 90% of contributions from major technology companies and their employees went to Democrats. The reported figures include 99% from Netflix and Airbnb, 96% from Google and Meta, and 94% from Apple. That's despite Democrats backing antitrust actions, new regulations, and higher taxes targeting the industry. Former Trump advisor Steve Moore points out that the president is pushing American tech dominance, but Silicon Valley continues funding the politicians working against it. Bernie Bennett reporting.
13: A bipartisan employee ownership bill, one backed by Kansas Republican Senator Roger Marshall, has cleared the House and is now headed to President Trump's desk.
8: The Retire Through Ownership Act aims to make it easier to create and operate employee stock ownership plans, or ESOPs. Supporters say the measure provides long-awaited legal clarity and could help strengthen wages, job stability, and retirement security for working families. The bill also gives ESOP fiduciaries clearer guidance when valuing closely held company stock, reducing uncertainty and potential liability under federal law. Richard Boyd reporting.
13: More on these stories at Town Hall.
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24: 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If you had the ability to take control of your retirement money, move it, protect it, maybe even improve it, would you know when to do it, how to do it, or more importantly, if you should do it at all? That's a big question. So here's the deal. Once you hit age 59 and a half, a lot of workplace retirement plans quietly open a door, and it's called an in-service rollover. 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Does it depend?
25: Well, most people don't even know it exists. So what, right? And so a lot of people, what ends up happening is they think, well, I can't do anything with my 401k or 403b until I leave my job. Then I get access to it and I can do something with it, and I'll just wait till then, and then I'll plan to retire. And that's not the case.
26: Yeah, right. So here's what this means. An in-service rollover means you can move money from your 401k to an IRA while you are still working. You can still save. You can still get the matching contributions. Yep. You're just now allowed to pull a chunk of that money from the 401k and put it in your very own IRA, or maybe even a Roth if you have that kind of money available.
25: Yeah, like the 401k. Now some people are saving money in the Roth side of that 401k, and you can move that into a Roth IRA too in what they call this in-service rollover, and it gives you more control. Normally, you have to leave your job to do that, but not at 59 and a half. The IRS opens this door. It's like turning 21, and suddenly the doors open that weren't available, Coors Light. So that's usually how that happens. So now you have a little bit more choice.
26: But it's not about pulling money out and spending it. Right. It's about moving it, redeploying those funds to get a better game plan so you can get a head start on your retirement planning before you actually retire.
24: So I guess, Jerry, really, why would we want to change from a 401k to an IRA in the first place?
26: Well, a 401k, Mark, is a great building place for a pile of money, but it's not always great at turning that pile that you've accumulated into a paycheck. Mm-hmm. Think about a 401k like this. 401ks are limited to maybe 12 to 15 funds when there are literally thousands available to you.
25: And 401ks, you lack that control, too. Fees are typically hidden. People think, oh, well, I'm not paying anything. Well, no, you kind of you are. It's embedded. It in. It's just not visual. You just don't see it. And sometimes we often see these 401k fund fees And total fees wrap up, it could be 2-3%. You just don't know it. You just don't see it. But it's really, like you were saying there, Dad, it's a tool for accumulating the money only. You're not getting real advice. And sometimes you just end up getting a phone number for a call center, and they say, hey, if you need anything, you call this number.
26: Yeah. It's all you have to make the right choices. And they give you a 1-800 no help line to ask the questions to.
25: And it's very constraining too. It's like you're handcuffed to the investment options that your employer agreed to. And it's great if you're a DIY person, because then you don't have to really determine it. You have their 10 choices and that's it. 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
26: And doing an in-service rollover is like moving from the minor leagues to the majors. 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
26: You have to look at the 401k. 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
25: 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And we'll be able to help you figure out what your situation is and what's going on. And I'll add another thing to that problem, guys. With most of those 401ks, those are just investment plans. But a lot of people, they think that's the whole plan. And it's actually just one piece of a five-piece puzzle. There's five critical areas of financial planning. You have your retirement income plan, tax plan, healthcare plan, investment plan, yes, of course, an estate and legacy plan. Those are all parts of that plan. But the 401k is really just good for that investment part. But if you don't have all of those other four areas covered, you have a problem.
26: So doing an in-service rollover can help you use the money you have to help build the other plans you need so that you end up with a complete total financial plan.
25: Right. And we're looking at how to take what you've built. So basically, how do we take what you've built in that 401k and use it to create maybe a dependable, reliable, consistent retirement income? Or maybe when it comes to taxes, what are the future taxes in retirement on that 401k? Can we cut it down? Can we use that 401k maybe to help pre-build a solid healthcare plan so you're protected? Can we maybe preserve your wealth from a huge market drop when it happens? Those are the types of things that we look to do that sometimes inside that 401k you're not able to do.
26: Yeah, and only getting investment advice, you're only getting about 20% of the plan.
25: Well, I'd say if you guys watch a Super Bowl, that's like watching the first quarter and thinking, I know how this game ends,
26: yeah.
25: Right? I don't think that's ever happened. And so the in-service rollover helps you get a head start on retirement rather than having to wait day of to figure out, well, okay, now I've got the money that I've built up over my last 40 years of working for XYZ company. Now what do? You're able to pre-build your strategy well in advance.
24: So, Jerry, are there any downsides or risk even that people don't realize when they roll money out of a 401k while they are still working, especially around taxes, protections, or even plan rules?
26: You mentioned taxes, Mark. It's done wrong. And you don't do a direct rollover. You could trigger taxes. You could trigger withholding. So you just want to make sure you're getting help so that it gets done the right way. But when it's done right, there's no taxes.
25: And another thing with 401k, you lose options sometimes when you have loan options, I should say, with that 401k. Because the question was, you know, what else is lost there? So you lose 401k loan options. But let's think about that for a minute. You probably shouldn't be doing that anyway. Mm-hmm. You should probably shouldn't be taking loans against your retirement fund, because then that takes a whole new meaning. If you lose your job, you got to pay that loan back. There's reasons why you probably don't want to take a loan against a 401k. A 401k really just gives you guardrails. They've done the thinking for you. The options are limited, but it's really simple. It's not sophisticated. And like we're saying here, doing an in-service rollover gets you more in control. It gives you more options. But that can be like walking into Blockbuster Video, if you guys remember in the 90s. I don't know if you guys did that. I would do that. I'd walk into Blockbuster Video, and I'd sit there and stare at the wall of all the stuff, and it would be like, okay, which movie do I want? And then maybe I only want to get three or four for the weekend, right? But what about all these other ones? And I could never make a choice. I actually would pull them off the shelf and lay them on the ground. And then that really drove people nuts as they would be walking down the aisleways and they'd be like, okay, why is this guy got all the VHS tapes laid out on the ground in front of him? Well, that was why, because I could never make up my choice. So sometimes that is a problem if you move out of the 401k, because a 401k might have 12 to 15 different options when there's literally thousands of options out there. And that's where good financial planning can be working with somebody who can help really pick the right things for you.
26: And that's where good planners help you co-design a plan, yeah. And that can really be

0: that your 401k is set up the right way for retirement, is it? And if you answer is, I'm not sure, that's not a bad thing. But here's the real question. At what point does not being sure become a risk you can't afford to be taking?
1: We see it all the time. People wait and they wait. And then they wait. And then one day they wake up and they realize they're 2 years from retirement. The market drops. Taxes are higher. Now they have no time to fix it. And that's like trying to build a parachute after you've already jumped out of the airplane. Okay. It doesn't work. And we've opened up a limited number of 15-minute telewealth strategy sessions where we can help you answer one simple question. Does your current plan actually work? Are there cracks that you haven't seen yet? 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
2: Welcome back to On the Money with Jerry and Nick Royer with Group 10 Financial. I'm Mark Elliott. Glad you're with us today. Today we're talking about the 7 signs that maybe you're not quite ready to retire. Now, before you panic, this isn't meant to scare you. It's meant to help you avoid the mistakes we see people make every single week. And, you know, Jerry, a lot of people think, boy, it's really about how much money I've got in my investments, right? I've got $1 million here and $1 million there, whatever it is. And think, yeah, I've got a plan, right? Because I have 401ks and IRAs. I get statements in the mail. That's all we need, right, Jerry?
0: Yeah, most people, Mark, spend 30 or 40 years building a retirement portfolio, but absolutely no time learning how to turn that portfolio into a paycheck. It's like spending years building that perfect boat and never checking if it floats.
1: Ooh.
2: There you go.
1: Yeah, so, that would be a bad idea.
2: Yeah, that's not a good thing. Yeah. So, all right, 7 signs.

0: that you're not quite ready to retire. So, Nick, I guess let's start with the first of those seven signs that can signal that maybe you're really not quite ready to retire.
1: Yeah, well, and that first one would be you have no income plan if you have a bad market. So, and if that bad market happens in that first 5 to 10 years of retirement, so that could be a good signal if you're saying to yourself, yeah, well, everything's good if the market goes up, but if the market goes down, I don't know what I would do. Well, then that could be a sign that you're not ready to retire. And it's likely one of the biggest retirement killers that nobody wants to talk about because everybody hopes. You know, it's kind of like craps. You know, in craps, once the number is established, you don't say the word seven. You don't say it because it's bad. It's bad juju. If you say that, that could cause the seven to be thrown. So don't say it. And they'll actually, people will tell you, you know, they'll look at you weird if you say seven at the table after a point's established. So people don't like to talk about it. So it's just almost like this when it comes to finances, people don't like to talk about losses because it's bad juju, right? So let's just look at it from this standpoint. Let's say you retire with $1 million. Market drops 25%. You're now down to $750,000. Now, I can tell you in the last 5 or 6 years, that's happened like three times. Not like once, like three times that's happened. So market drops 25%. You have $1 million or had $1 million. Now you have $750,000. Here's the problem. If you're still withdrawing $50,000 or $60,000 a year to live, instead of allowing the portfolio to recover, you're having to sell investments while they're down. And that's what we call sequence of return risk.
2: And that can be totally devastating.
1: Exactly right.
2: You know, think about it like this. I used to fly, and when that airplane is taking off, the first few minutes after takeoff are the most critical part of the entire flight. If something goes wrong at 35,000 feet, you've got some options open to you. If something goes wrong 30 seconds after takeoff, that's a much bigger problem. Retirement works the same way. If the market drops 30% 20 years into your retirement, you've already had decades for the money to grow. But if it drops 30% during the first few years of retirement and you're taking withdrawals, that's the first decade of retirement is why it's so critical.
1: And the damage that it can happen there is
2: recoverable.
1: Is recoverable. And we call that, that's why we call this the retirement red zone. The 5 years before retirement to the 5 years after retirement. These are your critical years because a big drop that happens in these 5 years stretch, in that 5 years that's up leading up to retirement, if it happens there, you might have to wait to retire. Not good if you planned on it. And a big drop during the first 5 years after retirement could force you back to work. Again, not optimal.
0: So we hear it all the time. You know, the S&P average for the last decade is 13% or 9% or whatever.
1: Right.
0: But the average returns are always positive. That's not what you're talking about, right? What we see on TV and right here on radio?
1: Yeah, people obsess over average returns. The marketing people obsess over average returns. But retirement isn't about averages. It's about timing. Two retirees can literally average the exact same return over 30 years. And one runs out of money while the other one dies wealthy. And the difference is when those bad years occurred. If they happen during the beginning part of your retirement, your money runs out a lot sooner. If it happens during the tail end of your retirement, you're okay. And that's what we see.
2: Yeah. And do you guys remember Atari?
1: You had the one that in the office that you, when I was growing up as a kid, had Pong on it, right?
2: Right.
1: Yeah.
2: And if you thought Atari stock bought it at its peak, then imagine every month somebody forced you to sell shares while it was still falling. Yeah. That's retirement withdrawals during a bear market. You don't lose money. You permanently damage the portfolio's ability to recover.
1: And that's why it's vital to have red money and green money, right? Mm-hmm. Red money and green money. The green money is your principal protected money. It can't lose. And when a market drops, you can go to that money and use that. Right. Mm-hmm. So green money, think principal protected money. It can't lose when the market drops. When the market goes down, this is a good place to go to as opposed to red money. Red money has better gain potential. It can go up a lot more than the green money, but it's also where you're taking on the most market risk. So when you have both red and green money blended together, when the market gets ugly, you're not forced to sell anything. since you have the green money, right? And you have options. Yes, you have options. And options create confidence. And that's why a lot of people don't have confidence, because they hear something on the news and it sounds awful. And then they're like, well, I guess I can't do this, or I can't do that because this is going to happen or that's going to happen. Whereas if they just had red money and green money, they could just say, well, I'm just going to maintain my lifestyle, but I'm just going to go out of the green bucket here for a little bit and let everything calm down on the red side. That's the best way to do it.
0: All right, so let's go to the second sign that maybe you're not quite as ready to retire as you thought. And that's if you have no clue what amount you're going to be withdrawing out of your money each year. You need to know what you need. Why is that so important, Nick?
1: I mean, because most people know exactly what their account balance is, but very few know how much they can safely take from it. And that's like knowing your gas tank holds 20 gallons, but having no idea how many miles to the gallon your car actually gets.
2: And not even having a gas meter to know if you're reaching empty. You're just driving blind and hoping you don't run out. A lot of retirees think, I've got $1 million. I'll just pull out $80,000 a year. Well, that's 8%. It did that last year. It's going to keep working, right? Statistics show you might have under a 40% chance of money lasting if you do just that.
1: If you take out an 8% withdrawal.
2: Yeah.
1: Yeah.
2: And that's a dangerous territory.
1: I think about this like Price is Right. Everyone remembers the contestants who would wildly overbid. And retirees, they do the same thing sometimes. They overbid what their portfolio can realistically produce. And maybe they're using last year's numbers. Well, last year it did this, so therefore that must be what I can pull out each and every year going forward. And that's not the way it works, and eventually the math catches up.
0: So what is the right number or the right percentage to pull out of our investments when we do get into retirement? Is it go back to the old 90s rule of the 4% rule?
1: You know, let's tweak that question a little bit, Mark. That rule might be right, but it could also be completely wrong. And the right question is, what's the right withdrawal rate for my situation? Because it depends on age, right? So somebody who's 60 years old who needs to plan for a 35-year retirement might have to pull out less of an amount. But somebody who's 85 years old already might be able to pull out more because their window is maybe 10 to 15 years. So age has a lot to do with it. Your health has a lot to do with it. Your income needs has a lot to do with it. What you're getting from Social Security, your taxes in retirement, the amount of risk that your investments have. There isn't just a universal answer. I wish there was, there isn't.
2: Yeah, would you rather know your account value or know your retirement income? That's a question. Most people focus on the pile. Successful retirees focus on the paycheck. 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
0: Glad you're with us today for On the Money with Jerry and Nick Roy with Group 10 Financial. I'm Mark Elliott. We're talking about the big 7 signs that could signal you that maybe you're really not quite ready to retire. So number 3 on the list, Nick, is if you're retiring before the age of 65, but you have no health insurance plan to cover until you hit 65, because Medicare is not there before 65, right?
1: Yeah, well, that's the thing, is a lot of people think, well, Medicare turns on. There's a growing number that believe this, and I was kind of surprised about where the information came from, is they thought, well, if I retire, then Medicare kicks in whenever I decide to retire. And that's not the case. It's one of the biggest surprises I find people face is they retire at 60 or 62, then they realize Medicare doesn't kick in until 65, and now they've got to bridge that gap.
2: Yeah, just think of the numbers. Think of the real life cost. We are seeing many couples retire at 62, Medicare doesn't cover until 65, so they have to pay out of pocket for those 3 years of health insurance. It could be an extra $1,000, $1,500 or more per month on health care costs before Medicare kicks in. If you haven't planned for it, that's a major budget shock. Every week we meet with people who have done an incredible job saving money. They've accumulated $500,000, $1 million, sometimes $2 million or more. But when we start stress testing their plan, we often discover major blind spots. No income strategy, no withdrawal strategy, no health care bridge before Medicare. And many of these risks have been hiding in plain view.
1: Well, and I guess the scary part is most people don't find out that they have these retirement problems until it's too late. And they've resigned from their jobs and they're already starting to draw income. And then they're already made decisions that can be difficult or maybe even impossible to unwind. And that's why we believe that retirement planning should actually happen before retirement, not after. So for the next 10 callers, we're offering a 15-minute retirement telewealth strategy session. It's a call with us and our team. And look at this as like your own retirement readiness analysis. It's not a sales pitch. It's an opportunity to find out whether your retirement plan has any of those warning signs that we've talked about today. And those are the things that we'll talk about. You know, if you can retire okay during the first bad decade, if you have a bad decade, or you're withdrawing too much, have you properly planned for healthcare expenses? Is your income strategy built to last? Are there hidden risks that you haven't discovered? Those are the things that we'll talk about.
2: You know, you wouldn't get on an airplane if the pilot said, we have a 50% chance that our fuel's going to last for the entire trip.
1: I'd hop off with a parachute.
2: Yeah.
1: Thank you.
2: Yet many retirees are entering retirement without ever stress testing their plan. That's not confidence. That's hope. And hope isn't a financial strategy.
1: So if you're within 5 to 10 years of retirement or already retired and you saved at least $300,000 for retirement and want help getting your financial plan checked and put in order, call right now to set up your 15-minute telewealth strategy session call. 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
0: Welcome back to On the Money with Jerry and Nick Roy with Group 10 Financial. I'm Mark Elliott. Today we're counting down the seven signs that you're not really ready to retire as you thought. So we're getting into the signs 4 through 7. We covered 1 through 3 in the last segment. And these are the silent killers. They don't usually destroy a retirement overnight. They slowly drain wealth over years and decades. So the next sign that you're not ready to retire is that you don't have a strategy for how you are going to maximize what you're getting from Social Security. Most people think they should claim at 62 because they want their money. Is there anything wrong with that thinking, Jerry?
2: Nothing, if it's actually the best strategy. The problem is most people never run the numbers. They are just guessing.
1: You know, I'm kind of on this game show kick today. I mentioned Price is Right. I want to go to Press Your Luck. Not the new version, the older version, right? The contestants would scream, no whammies, no whammies, no whammies, stop. And that's how many retirees, they approach Social Security. They just push the Social Security button and hope they made the right choice, but hope's not a strategy.
2: Yeah, a married couple leave hundreds of thousands of dollars on the table by claiming it incorrectly, Nick, especially when survivor benefits are involved. This isn't just a filing decision, it's a lifetime income decision. And get this, if you turn on Social Security at 62, you're taking a 30% cut in benefits versus waiting until 67, a 30% haircut. That's a lot of money.
1: And so you made a statement there when you mentioned that a married couple can leave hundreds of thousands of dollars on the table.
2: Mm-hmm.
1: And I think the reason for that and the reason those numbers pop up is if you did turn at 62 and you're getting a 30% haircut in your benefits versus 67. Well, a lot of retirees are living into their 90s.
2: They sure are.
1: So if let's say you live to 95, that's not unusual. We all know somebody who's getting there. But 62 to 95, that's 33 years.
2: Mm.
1: 33 years of Social Security benefits with a 30% haircut each of those years. That's how you get to that number. That's how you get to that $200,000, $100,000, $200,000 of Social Security benefits gone away because of that.
0: Yeah, Social Security, don't look at it by itself. Look at it with everything else you have, and the team at Group 10 Financial can certainly help you do that. 800-691-3372. Let's talk about the fifth sign that maybe you're not really ready to retire. And that sign is that you have no idea, Nick, how taxes will affect you during retirement. But, Nick, I'm not working. Why should I even care about taxes at all? I'm not making as much money, probably.
1: Because where you're saving your money can actually cause the taxes when you get to use it to support your income during retirement. And we call this that ticking tax time bomb. It's when Social Security income, your required minimum distributions from IRAs, 401ks, 403bs, your withdrawals from those IRA accounts, it's when all that collides together. And it's like Jaws, that movie Jaws. You don't see it coming, then all of a sudden that big shark is right alongside the boat.
2: Yeah, and a lot of people don't know why this happens. And here's why people defer taxes for 30 years on their investments in their 401ks and their IRAs. Then at 73, the IRS raises its ugly head and says, great, now it's time to start taking money out. Those required minimum distributions can push retirees into higher tax brackets.
1: And that's why we have conversations about Roth conversions, tax diversification, income sequencing. And we do that years before your RMD age because it takes years to unwind the tax mess before you actually get there.
0: All right, so we've got a couple more signs left to go in this segment on why you're maybe not as ready to retire as you thought you were. And this one ties into taxes because if you take out too much money during retirement and you go into a high enough bracket, you could have something called Medicare IRMA. IRMAA. And if you haven't planned for IRMA, you might not be ready for retirement, Jerry.
2: Yeah, and that stands for Income Related Monthly Adjustment Amount, IRMA.
1: Mm.
2: Translation, Medicare charges higher earners more, and a lot of retirees trigger it accidentally. Here's an example. Let's say you need $100,000 and you pull it out of the wrong account, maybe a fully taxed amount. Suddenly, 2 years down the road, nothing has happened immediately, so you thought you're safe. Then 2 years later, Medicare adds up your normal income, your normal withdrawals, and that $100,000 you pulled out 2 years ago, all of a sudden Medicare premiums are going to rise for what you did 2 years ago.
1: So in 2028, they're going to look at what you did in 2026. In 2029, they're going to look at what you did in 2027.
2: And so often we forget about what we did 2 years ago.
1: And then what they do is they throw in these thresholds. They say, hey, here's your Medicare premiums, but oh, geez, you broke these limits because of all this other stuff that you took out in that year. Although it was 2 years ago, we're now just catching up with it. Now you got to pay more in your Medicare premiums now because of what you did 2 years before. And so retirement isn't checkers, it's chess. Every move affects three or four moves later on.
2: Well, that's a good analogy.
1: And Medicare is one of these things where it doesn't affect until way later in the game. And by then, you can't do anything about it.
0: So we know Medicare premium Part Bs this year in 2026 are about $202 a month. What is the highest you've seen with Irma popped in?
1: $600
0: a month. Yeah. Three times more. Yeah.
1: Yeah. And so, I mean, think about that. Isn't that insane?
2: That's a lot of money.
1: And sometimes people are like, well, I'm not going to be at that highest level. Okay. Well, the highest level, I just pulled it up here, $689. Okay. Again, I'm working off of a 2026 table, just for FYI. I'm working off of a 2026 table. So $689 is the highest one. So in 2026, for example, it was $203. So now it's at $689. But hey, if you just went up to the next level, it would go from $203 to $284. And that's for husband and wife. So you multiply that by two. So that's $82 a month. That's $164 a month for a couple. So you're talking over a year, you're talking almost $2,000 an extra. Would that be about right? So what? I mean, we just get a little calculator here because I got to make sure, you know, the compliance people will ding me if I'm wrong. So $82 a month times two, you got a couple, $164, 12 months, $1,968 in extra Social Security payments that you got to make because you just went up one bracket. Not all the different brackets. Because it goes 203, 284, 405, $527, $649, $689. That's how it works. And you can go on Google and type in IRMA, I-R-M-A-A, brackets 2026 and see this. It's insane. Again, I'm looking at the 2026 table, right, just so you know. So you always want to put in the year, and then it goes back 2 years. So in 2026, they would have looked at what you did in 2024.
0: Mm. Wow. Yeah, Irma, don't like that one. Mm. All right. Probably your least favorite aunt. All right. We're at the last of the seven signs. You might not be ready for retirement. This has to do with not having a spending plan, Jerry, in place for, say, a long-term care situation.
2: Yeah, this one is emotionally because everybody thinks it's not going to happen to me. But the reality is 70% of retirees are going to need some type of care. The question is, who's going to pay for it?
1: And most people think Medicare pays for it. And it doesn't. Medicare primarily covers medical care, not custodial care. And imagine spending 40 years building a beautiful sandcastle and one wave, the long-term care wave, wipes you out. And a major long-term care event can do exactly that. And that's why you want to have a plan for that, too.
0: All right. So we're talking about the seven signs that maybe you're not quite as ready to retire as you thought you were. So let's review all those signs. Number one, no income plan. Two, unknown withdrawal rate. You're not really sure what you can pull out from where and what order to do it. No healthcare gap strategy in case you retire before the age of Medicare at 65. No Social Security analysis. Hey, they're talking about cutting it. I better get it while I can get it. Well, that could be a costly mistake. No retirement tax strategy. Taxes are one of the biggest, I think, concerns that people have once they get into retirement that they maybe didn't think about heading into retirement. And then number six, no plan for Medicare, that IRMA we were talking about. And seven, no long-term care plan. Jerry, that's a pretty serious list.
2: And here's the good news, Mark. Every single one of these can be addressed. Retirement success isn't about being perfect. It's about identifying risks before they occur.
1: Well, you know, and after today's conversation, one thing should be crystal clear is retirement is too important to base on guesses or outdated advice or hoping the market cooperates. And the reality is most people who are listening right now have never had a true retirement plan built. You have investments, you have accounts, you may even have an advisor, but a lot of times we see folks who they don't know what their future paycheck is really going to come from. They don't know how much market risk they're taking. They don't know whether taxes could derail the plan later, and they don't know if their money is actually structured to last. And that uncertainty creates stress. Mm-hmm. Even for people with $1 million saved, it causes stress. 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
0: Welcome back to On the Money with Jerry and Nick Royer. I'm Mark Elliott. 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It's time once again for one of my favorite parts of the show. We call it the Retirement BS Detector. So this is where we take a common retirement belief or a real-life situation we've seen recently and determine whether it's fact or financial fiction. All right, Nick, what are we putting under the microscope this week?
1: Sorry, the sound is just amazing. I don't know how you found that sounder. That's perfect.
0: You like that?
1: Little air horn. Love it, right? It reminds me of a 1980s when they would do that during the raps of the 1980s. So here's what we're going to do. This week, what we're going to do, financial BS detector actually came from an actual conversation we had recently. A couple came into the office, over $1 million saved for retirement, and they felt pretty good about it, about where they were financially. Everything looked really good. And then what we asked them is we just said, if the market dropped 30% over the next couple weeks, okay, what would happen to your retirement income? If, say, you know, a couple months, the market drops 30%, which has happened, what would happen to your retirement income? And they just sat back and they just looked at me and they said, we don't know.
0: Which I'm betting is pretty common.
1: Yeah. And so the thing is, people have to look at this as, I think the myth, again, that, you know, fact or fiction, the myth is, if I have enough money saved, I'll automatically be okay in retirement. And so that's what, that's the myth I'm going to put out there, is the belief that if I have enough money saved, I'll automatically be okay in retirement.
2: That through the BS detector. The result, that's financial fiction.
1: Exactly, right? I love that. I don't like the scenario. I like the sound.
2: Yeah, because retirement isn't about how much money you've accumulated. It's about how much money or income your money is going to generate for you. We met people with $2 million who were worried sick. And again, we've met with people with half that amount who slept like babies. The difference isn't about account balances. The difference is having a plan.
1: Well, most people spend their working years focused on accumulation, right? There's that accumulation phase and then the distribution phase. And they're used to saving more, investing more, and growing more. But retirement changes that game. It changes that strategy. Now the question becomes, where does that paycheck come from?
2: Mm.
1: What happens during a bear market? What happens if taxes impact my withdrawals? What happens if one spouse passes away? How do health care costs affect the plan? Those are the things that people are concerned about in retirement. They don't think about that pre-retirement. They think about that post-retirement. Now it's those questions that they didn't really think about that happen.
0: All right, so back to that question you asked that couple. What would happen if the market dropped 30%? What would happen to your retirement income? What happened with them?
1: So we ended up doing what we call a retirement stress test. Essentially, we stress tested their plan. They discovered that they were taking significantly more risk than they realized. So we did a risk assessment that actually showed what they preferred, and what they preferred was a much lower risk portfolio than the one they actually owned. In fact, they had 62% more risk with their money than what they said that they wanted. Another way to look at that is their investments and their comfort level just didn't match.
2: Yeah. And you don't find out your roof leaks when the sun's shining, I got to tell you. Mm-hmm. You find out during the storm. And retirement planning is the same way. A plan should be stress tested before the storm arrives, not during the storm.
0: If we could all just live by that, we would be better off. That's a good point, Jerry. I like that. So I guess, Nick, then what's the lesson for our listeners?
1: Don't confuse having investments with having a retirement plan.
2: Mm.
1: Let me just settle on that one for a second, because they're not the same thing. Having investments and having a retirement plan are not the same thing. A pile of money is not a paycheck. A portfolio is not an income strategy. And diversification just by itself is not a retirement plan.
0: All right. I like that. So before we wrap up today's show, let's do a quick retirement BS detector lightning round.
1: Oh,
0: I like it. I'll throw out a topic and then you can put it through the Group 10 retirement BS detector machine and let us know if it is fact or fiction. So, Jerry, you get the first one. Medicare covers long-term care. Fact or fiction?
2: Fiction. Medicare is excellent health insurance. You know, it's excellent for that, but it's not long-term care insurance. Medicare may help with short-term rehabilitations after a hospitalization, but it generally doesn't pay for years of assisted living, memory care, or ongoing custodial care. And what happens far too often is family members become the long-term care plan because they haven't got a long-term care plan.
1: Mm-hmm.
0: Boy, I can tell you from experience, my mom's 89, went to the rest home. I don't know what they're not even rest homes anymore. The retirement communities are pretty impressive. But went from an apartment to assisted living. And she went to assisted living thinking maybe she had another year. Well, she's like year four, and she's run out of money. Medicaid and Medicare, holy criminy, is that a confusing area to try to figure out. I can tell you that. So I like that. Have a plan for the health care, because it's totally different. It's a challenge for the family. I can tell you it's a challenge for my mom. For sure.
1: Yeah, no, it is. It's the one thing, two things people don't want to talk about is what happens when we get older and our health isn't as good. And the other thing they don't want to talk about is what happens when I die. And that's why those are the two main plans that we coach people on that they need. But it's the two main that most people don't have.
0: Mm. All right. So, Nick, here's your retirement BS detector question. My beneficiaries are probably fine. I don't really need to check them. Fact or fiction?
1: Bad fiction. Was that bad fiction? Was that a or it's something? It was bad fiction. Okay, definitely fiction. You would be amazed at how often we find outdated beneficiaries, ex-spouses, deceased children, old trusts, all put in. And these are people think these are their documents, and people haven't looked at their beneficiary forms since Clinton was in office. Right? And the scary part, your beneficiary designation often overrides your will. So think about that for a second. You can spend thousands of dollars updating your estate plan, but if your beneficiary form says something different, that's often where the money goes. And that's why we tell people, that's why we tell clients to review beneficiaries at least annually and after every major event. So if you have marriage, somebody gets married, you get divorce in the family, birth of a grandchild, death of a loved one, those are the times when you need to review your beneficiaries outside the normal every 1 year just to make sure everything's okay.
0: All right, Jerry, here's one for you, fact or fiction. If I own, say, 20 different mutual funds, then there's no doubt I am diversified. Fact or fiction?
2: Let me think about that. Fiction. Owning 20 mutual funds doesn't necessarily mean you're diversified. You could own 20 different funds that all are in the same companies. That's like, you know, owning different orange trees here in Florida and calling yourself diversified because you planted them in different parts of the yard. You know, there are still orange trees, I got to tell you. Many investors are shocked when they run an analysis and discover that what they thought was diversification was simply duplication. Truly, diversification isn't about how many investments you own. It's about how many different risks you're exposing yourself to.
0: All right, Nick, here's one for you. The stock market has always come back, so I don't really need to worry about losses in retirement.
1: Can I call this partial fiction? The last one I called bad fiction. I'm going to call this partial fiction because, yes, historically, the market has recovered. The problem isn't whether the market recovers. The problem is whether you have enough time to recover. So a 35-year-old has something retirees don't have. They have time. But when you're retired and you're taking withdrawals from that money and then a major market decline happens, that can permanently damage your portfolio. And that's why retirement planning isn't just about average returns. It's about managing what happens and protecting your income from those big events that happen when you don't have time for it to come back.
0: Jerry, I'm going to give you a trick question, Jerry. Here's the final one. If I have a financial advisor, I probably have a retirement plan. Fact or fiction?
2: Not necessarily. Having investments isn't the same as having a retirement plan, Mark. Having an advisor isn't the same as having a retirement strategy. A true retirement plan should answer questions like, what does income, where does it come from? How much tax will I be paying? What happens if one spouse walks out on life? How do healthcare costs affect my plan? Mm-hmm. How do I leave money, you know, to my family efficiently?
1: And I think going back to what you guys were just saying there, many people, they do have an investment account or accounts, but far fewer have coordinated retirement plans. And that's the difference there.
0: So, Nick, what's the final takeaway?
1: I think the biggest retirement mistakes that we see aren't usually caused by bad people. They're not bad. It's not. I don't want people to think, oh, that's me being bad. No, they're blind spots that you just don't know about. Just like driving a car. You don't know that there's somebody off your right. If you're driving a car that has blind spots, you might not see them. It doesn't make you a bad driver. The challenge is that you can't see those blind spots a lot of times. 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
13: Breaking news this hour at Town Hall. I'm Bob Agnew with Washington. President Trump at an Oval Office event Friday announcing a nationwide plan to lower Medicaid drug prices and help state budgets.
14: President Trump is announcing that all 50 states will join a program to provide most favored nation pricing for some Medicaid drugs.
15: This will save states billions and billions of dollars per year on drugs and allow them to invest those savings in providing better health care and higher quality service for the American people. I mean, this one thing alone should win us the midterms.
14: Lower prices could help state budgets that help fund the programs.
15: Every state will now have the ability to use those extra billions of dollars to invest in other health care improvements or something else.
14: Jennifer King, Washington.
13: And more economic problems for the communist government of Cuba. Millions in Cuba now without electricity as the power grid is shut down altogether. Here's correspondent Richard Boyd.
16: The Cuban government announced the nationwide outage on its online site and gave the reason for it. Officials said they were activating service restoration protocols. The severe economic crisis in Cuba has been going on for 2 years now, with power grid collapses common, but worse since early this year. Richard Boyd reporting.
13: The saga continues over exactly who paid for part of President Trump's eldest son's wedding.
17: Donald Trump Jr. and socialite Bettina Anderson got married in the Bahamas in May. It was bankrolled in part by Umar Kremlev, who has close ties to Russian President Vladimir Putin.
15: I've heard of many people given wedding parties. Maybe he didn't do a background check.
17: At the White House, President Trump said he heard about Kremlev paying partially for the event a little while ago and asked his son about it.
15: With all of that being said, I understand that Don's paid him back.
17: The president was not at his son's wedding. Ed Donahue, Washington.
13: And the president said Friday he was banning CNN, MS Now, and Politico from the White House because of fake news.
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18: Okay, good morning and welcome to Ask the Doctor. I'm your host as usual, Dr. Michael P. Lang, P for Paul, here each and every Saturday morning live to answer any and all questions you may have regarding your vision, eye care, or a nutritionally related topic. I'm a board-certified optometric physician, also a certified nutritional specialist. I've been hosting Ask the Doctor since April of 1993. Word has it, it's the longest-running live medical syndicated talk show in the country. So that's over 30 years, over 33 years, I guess. You have to do the math. Anyway, this is a live call-in show. If you're new to the program, who's Dr. Lang? I'm a board-certified optometric physician, certified nutritional specialist, degrees in psychology and physiological optics as well, and founded Lang Eye Care and Associates March 15th of 1993. We opened 3 LASIK centers. We had 14 locations, the Lang Eye Institute, and now we sold the private equity about 8 years ago. We kept the Lang Eye Institute in the Villages. That's where I hail from. Dr. Susan Summerton hails from. Dr. Christine Gillikin and Dr. Lori Caputi. Also, we're in the process of building out the new Lang Eye Institute in Ocala, and sometime early next year will be open. That will be the corporate headquarters for Fortify Vitamins, and it will also be the Lang Eye Institute Ocala, and it looks like we'll be putting a surgery center on the top floor as well. Anyway, Dr. Summerton is my co-host today, and as usual, she's been co-hosting the show for many, many moons now. And Dr. Summerton is also a board-certified optometric physician, certified nutritional specialist. She's fellowship-trained in the nutritional arena. She was a professor in the nutritional arena. And she's also a diplomat in nutrition, so she's got a lot of initials after her name. So she's great to co-host the show. Good morning, Dr. Summerton.
0: Good morning, Dr. Lang, and good morning all our callers and listeners out there. We're looking forward to another great conversation, and we're here to answer your questions. We'd love for you to call in and help you out in this September 19th day, which I know it's the number 2 ranked birthday, so it has to be somebody's birthday out there that's listening. So happy is September 19th birthday. And Dr. Lang, I forgot to mention to you, it's Talk Like a Pirate Day. So maybe you could throw that in there for us today.
18: Aye, matey. And you know, I had a birthday September 15th. And it was a most pleasurable birthday. I got to work and see lots and lots of patients. And the staff gave me a little party with a really delicious cake. And, you know, I hate to say it, but I ate almost half of that cake. And I think I gained 20 pounds. So back on the Lang survival diet. All right. So phone lines are open. If you got a question, like I said, no matter how simple or complicated it is, we're broadcasting through the Ask the Doctor network, so we're coast to coast, and it's good morning, good afternoon, or good evening, just depending on what part of the globe you're actually watching us through social media or podcasts or radio stations. So the live call-in number is 877-969-8600. That's 877-969-8600. We're going to be talking about inflammation today. And inflammation can be a good thing when you get hurt. You know, we want inflammation, believe it or not. But chronic inflammation could be a bad thing. And we're going to talk about ways to help with this chronic inflammation, some natural ways, in just a minute. I'm going to give you the website, drmichaellang.com. You can go to drmichaellang.com, and it will feed you to other websites and tell you what we got going on. 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I started Fortify Vitamins about 20, 25 years ago, and we're constantly involved in research to try to develop the ultimate, you know, nutritional supplementation for your body. We search the globe for the best products. We don't buy anything out of some of the Asian companies at this time. And so we source a lot of things like our omega-3 from Norway, our protein from New Zealand, and a lot of stuff from America and Canada. But talking about omega-3, we're going to expand a little bit of that in just a second on omega-3 as an anti-inflammatory, a natural anti-inflammatory. But first I want to mention something that is kind of fun that we do at the Lang Eye Institute every year. Dr. Summerton has participated for the last, I don't know, 3, 4, 5 years at least. And this year we're going to do the Fall Festival. We always have a theme, and it's going to be the Wild Wild West. And that's on November 14th, the Wild Wild West. I'm going to be Doc Holliday. I don't know what Dr. Summerton's going to be yet. Maybe she'll announce it on the show. And it's going to be 10 to 2, Wild Wild West, at the Lang Eye Institute in the Villages. And I'm going to give you the phone number for the Lang Eye Institute in the Villages, and then I'll give you the phone number for 4 to 5 items. Then we're going to chit-chat with Dr. Summerton. Phone number for the Lang Eye Institute is 352-753-4014. That's 352-753-4014, and that's in the Villages, Florida. And then the phone number for 4 to 5 vitamins, and we do take calls, I'm pretty sure, today until 3. That is 866-503-9746. 866-503-9746. We are open at the Lang Nutrition Center in Ocala today until 3. And then the 4 to 5 Vitamin Center in Clearwater, right on McMullen Booth Road, in the Publix Plaza, that's Bayside Bridge Plaza, we're open until 3 o'clock there. And I also hear from my wife that I'm going to be there on October 3rd. So put that on your calendar.

0: guys. Welcome back to Talking Old School with Roger Franklin Williams, presented by Chris Nurse, Prime Steak and Lobster, and by Gatorland, the alligator capital of the world in Orlando, Florida. Guys, it's great to be with you tonight and on another Wednesday, long Wednesday afternoon and evening. I want to thank you for the opportunity to join you. I hope you've had a good day. Not too much to complain about on this end, which is always a good thing. Of course, Talking Old Schools, where you'll hear in-depth interviews with Hall of Famers and legends from back in the day and consistent, credible coverage of high school sports. No bogus polls on Talking Old School, as well as commentary on contemporary sports from a perspective that honors the old school values of hard work, teamwork, respect for the game, and those old school off-the-field values of God, family, country. Talking Old School with Roger Franklin Williams is the sports talk show that respects our American flag and national anthem and the principles and values they represent. We support and defend free speech, and we support women athletes who do not want to compete against men. I'm not woke. I'm not cool. I'm proud to be old school. Guys, you have a great show tonight with great guests. We'll get right into it. And we're pleased to be a little bit later. We look forward to catching up with our friend and regular contributor, Vito Fira. Of course, football season is here, which not only means great potential things this year, but also great memories to reflect upon from back in the day. And Vito and Rhonda at Network Sound and Video can help all of us preserve those wonderful memories and get them up to date with modern technology. We also have another edition later of Old School Retro. Notre Dame plays Michigan State this weekend. Of course, there was a famous, legendary, iconic, infamous game, 1966, against both undefeated teams at the near the end of the season, which resulted in Notre Dame being proclaimed national champions after a 10-10 tie. We'll have a retrospective account of that game from somebody that played in it on a previously recorded interview with Pittsburgh Steelers great Rocky Blyer. But first of all, we're pleased to be joined by a friend who has a wonderful radio show. Many of you are familiar with it, who are regular listeners of all of our stations. But I want everybody who listens to Talking Old School to know about this show. It's called The Mary Gardner Show. And right now we're looking forward to being joined by the host and creator of The Mary Gardner Show, Mary Gardner. In fact, let's go to Mary Gardner right now.
1: Hey, Roger. How are you?
0: Doing well. I've been really looking forward to having you join us, Mary, to share with the guys and the gals about your wonderful show. And I'll tell them a little bit about you. Of course, there's a lot more to tell. We don't really have time for, but about your career and your many, many, you know, productive and outstanding activities. But Mary Gardner works with CEOs, entrepreneurs, business and community leaders to help them develop and to achieve their potential. As a life coach, she's also the CEO of her own company. And in addition, all this in addition to being the founder and the host of the Mary Gardner Show. Also wanted to let you know that the Mary Gardner Show, one of the reasons I wanted to share about Mary and the Mary Gardner Show with our listeners is because in many ways it's kind of on parallel tracks with our show. You have wonderful guests, many cases nationally known guests, but in all cases guests who have very interesting stories to tell and uplifting, positive, upbeat stories to tell that are inspirational, as well as being very interesting and informative. And I'd just like to have you share a little bit more about the show with us tonight, Mary.
1: Oh, awesome. Well, thank you, Roger. It's always a pleasure getting to talk to you, see you. I'm a fan of yours, and so I appreciate you having me on the show. But really fortunate to have landed with you guys. And I think it's been the best move that I've done in many years, just being affiliated with such good people. I love what you said at the start of the show, that you're for the family, for the country, the American flag, American values, all those things, hard work, all those things that I believe in and I try to uphold as well. So, my show, The Mary Gardner Show, is 1 o'clock on Saturdays and 10 a.m. East Coast time on Sunday mornings. And I want to do a little good. I know that controversy sells, but like you, I like telling the good stuff. So having people that have interesting stories and can teach us things and inspire us all along is kind of what I'm trying to do.
0: Now, the three things that I've shared with you with this before personally, but excuse me, I want everybody to know. Literally, every time I've tuned in to the Mary Gardner Show, there are three fundamental elements that I come away with. One, your guests and their stories are always very, very interesting. It's not just, you know, like the run-of-the-mill, what we so often hear in media, fluff or whatever, but, I mean, very substantive, interesting topics and guests. And also, in addition to being interesting, it's entertaining. It's enjoyable to listen to. And then a third, along with it, it's uplifting and inspirational. And I know that's you know, it's hard to achieve any one of those, but much less three in the same show. And that's what I always come away with when every time I tune into the Mary Gardner Show. And can you share with us and also, I mean, you talk to leaders and interesting people and personalities from all walks of life and all, you know, all business areas and so forth. But you also you've had a number of sports people from the world of sports on your show as well. And I know you've got a great background as a swimmer as well. So can you maybe share one or two of the guests you've had that have a connection to the sports world?
1: Oh, yeah, absolutely. Well, the first person that I had was a personal friend. It's Lamar Hunt. He's one of the owners of the Kansas City Chiefs. And so I have gotten to know him over the past couple of years. He's also a swimmer. He swims, you know, a lot, like every week. And Lamar is a very good Christian man. He has seven kids. He and Rita have gotten to be friends of my boyfriend and mine. Chris is my boyfriend, and they have been friends for many years. So I'm kind of late in the game, but Lamar is great. Let's see. I've had Shepard Clark, who's a world champion ice skater, and Shepard is a local personality. He's a 9-time world champion ice skater, and he is going for number 10 in October in Lake Placid. So he's in his 50s. It's going to be a challenge because he's going against people in their 20s and 30s. He does something called fancy ice. But Shepard was an interesting guest that I had. And then a lot of the guests were, you know, probably were athletes. But I'm a former celebrity lecture agent, worked at a place called Kepler Speakers in D.C. And through the years, I've represented a lot of these personalities as an agent to them, helping them get bookings and things like that. So I've been able to access some, you know, fun different people. But also locally, Roger, as you know, there are so

0: Thank you for sharing it. That's exactly a perfect example of the kind of guests that you'll hear on the Mary Gardner Show. And guys, gals, you can hear it every Saturday right here on AM 950, FM 94.9, the Answer Orlando app, and other platforms as well, every Saturday at 1 p.m. and Sunday morning at 10 a.m. as well. We're speaking with the founder and host, Mary Gardner, right now. And Mary, also, as we've talked about, excuse me, not a whole lot, but I kind of figured you and I would have the same perspective on this is, you know, one of the unique things about our show is, well, you know, everything's unique about it in the world of sports talk radio, I believe, at least that's my intent. But, you know, obviously the nostalgia theme, instead of focusing on who won whatever game last night or whatever and who's going to be playing this weekend or whatever, we take a look back and we focus on back in the day and great moments in sports and great champions, great Hall of Famers and legends from back in the day, and have them tell their stories. That's a big part of what we do. But then also we do talk about contemporary sports, but from a perspective that has a point of view of respect for the old school values of hard work, teamwork, respect for the game, the old school values of God, family, country. And along those lines, one of the issues that we've adopted that's come along, actually presented itself, I guess, to us, or, you know, fell in our lap, was that I want everybody to know how I feel about is this whole issue of men playing women's sports, or trans men, or how you want to identify them. But essentially, it's biological men playing women's sports. And up until Donald Trump put a stop to it recently, that was just the norm. That was what was happening. And a lot of outstanding women athletes who've worked very, very, very hard all their lives to achieve great things in their respective sports, you know, were essentially pushed aside or beaten out or defeated by these men posing as women. So I'd like, and I know that with your background as a swimmer, can you share your perspective on this issue?
1: Oh, yeah. I mean, the whole thing, it was, first of all, it was crazy that only one or two people came out talking about it. Of course, we know Riley Gaines became famous. He was only 21 or 22, which is mind-boggling, and they were threatened. Every one of them were threatened. And so who was the people that were threatening NCAA? Because that's the curious part, is that there had to have been powers that be up and up, you know, at the very top, that were threatening people not to be able to change their mind, and they all had to go along with it. And she was one of the only ones that came out and talked about it. And as a former swimmer, you know, athletes traditionally will compete only with their biological race, of course. But when you're in the pool, you're practicing against the males. So you don't have a only male-female lane. You have A lane, B lane, C lane, and it's according to your strength and your talent. And so guys and girls do compete in practice. But they never, you know, I mean, they're the great swimmers. They can swim together. But in the race, the times are always way better for men than women. And so it's just, like you were saying, biological. They have bigger lungs. They have bigger bones. They are more muscular, even if they go through a process of hormone changes and things like that. It's not going to change the size of their lungs. And especially when you're swimming, being able to hold your breath under the water helps you go faster. And so there's just no way that men should be competing with women. The whole thing is absolutely absurd. It's the agenda to try to break the families apart, to divide everybody over every topic. And it's just crazy to me that people think it's normal or that they want it. But sadly, one of my former clients, Billie Jean King, was fine with it. And I just was just crazy. Martina Navratilova, who was her client, was not for it. And so, it did split friends and split families, and it has been a very controversial topic, sadly.
0: And one that I, as I said before, want to make sure everybody knows our perspective, which, totally opposed to men participating in women's sports. But unfortunately, once again, I'll just have to give a credit to President Trump and his leadership, because he really took a firm stand on it. And it really, when he did that, it really changed the momentum back the other way. Mm-hmm. And I do think this is something, as you mentioned, at the top of the food chain, without going too far off on the political side of things, but there obviously were powerful forces that were endorsing this, wanting to make it happen.

0: as you mentioned, you alluded to exercising influence behind the scenes. However, to push this woke agenda, this politically correct woke agenda, which this is just one of many facets of it. However, I personally think that the overwhelming majority of all Americans, if not regardless of political affiliation or whatever, are totally opposed to men playing women's sports, and I think the surveys and polls that have been taken reflect that. So it just to me that's one of the positive developments that's happened recently is the pushback against it, and having a lot of success with the pushback against it. But then you mentioned Riley Gaines. I think she's been a true American hero because she was out there standing up against this pretty much all by herself in the early days.
1: Yes. Yeah, absolutely. And it extended beyond sports. I mean, there were trans men, or you call them trans women, who won Women of the Year. There were beauty pageant contestants that won beauty pageants. It totally eliminated the feminine and the woman off of the map. And then there was that movie, What is a Woman, Matt Walsh. And when that question came about, even in politics, on Capitol Hill, and nobody could answer. Doctors couldn't answer what is a woman. And so I do think, as you were saying, that it just became political to divide people. Very sad. But Riley Gaines, she's now 26 years old, and I think she was going to be a dentist or something like that. It totally changed the trajectory of her life. She became an advocate, and I think she gave a lot of women strength to stand up against and be bold for what you believe in. And so I bet we're going to see her in politics down the road.
0: No, exactly. That's exactly a perfect description of Riley Gaines. Of course, she was a swimmer, scholarship swimmer at the University of Kentucky. I think either the best in the country or right there with it. And of course, she was pushed aside. Basically, she weren't able to achieve her dreams because of men competing against her in swimming. But and I wanted to just discuss this briefly with you and share it with our listeners, because that's this whole topic of what we're talking about. As you talked about Riley Gaines as someone who's had the courage to stand up, even alone when she did, helped empower so many others and to affect dramatic change. And that's, from my perspective, a big theme of your show. That's the kind of wonderful, powerful, uplifting messages that I hear every time I listen to The Mary Gardner Show. For people in all different walks of life.
1: Yeah, absolutely. And one other thing I will say, it really, when that was happening so often, there were girls and women who had been in the pool. And keep in mind, I mean, swimmers get up, they're in the pool by 5:30 in the morning, they're doing weights, they're running, they are in for an hour and a half, 2 hours, they go back in the afternoon, and that goes on for years. There is no break for swimmers. It's a year-round sport, and they've been practicing for years. So imagine if they were one trans guy, two trans guys, and only 12 people end up going into the NCAAs, finals and things like that. It eliminated them forever. And so it would have been high school and college. It would have changed people's careers. They wouldn't have got the scholarships. And so it ruined a lot of people's lives, unfortunately. But I love topics like that. I don't like getting too political either. I don't like to offend people, but I'm very bold with things that are right. And going back to your moral, stance on America and putting America first and God first, family first. If more people would be willing to stand up like that, Roger, I think we would be more logical. You know, people wouldn't have to have these kind of conversations. But sadly, we're in a world that's got some evil attached to it.
0: Absolutely. We see it more every day, but you're certainly doing more than your part. Once again, got to give a shout out to President Trump, especially on so many other issues, but especially this particular issue, because he really stood tall on it when so many politicians wouldn't touch it. But I want to mention briefly, and we can elaborate further if you would like, you certainly did your part. This is how I kind of got to know you. We were Facebook friends to help save Christmas in Winter Park, about a Christmas or two ago. And would you care to address that while we're speaking tonight?
1: Right. Right. Well, I haven't really ever gotten much involved with local politics, although I am now because of the show, and I've loved it. I'm having a great time. But I didn't really know the mayor, and it was the mayor and some of her cohorts that wanted to take the word of Christmas out of Christmas. And I think they were trying to be sensitive to all religions. But Winter Park has been having these Christmas parades and the events on Park Avenue for 75 years. It's been a long-standing tradition. I grew up in Winter Park. They've always been phenomenal. And so I was like, that's it. We're not doing it. You're not going to take away our Christmas. And so it became a thing in Winter Park in Orlando. People were arguing over it. They were trying to, you know, calm me down. And her people ended up taking me to breakfast. And here, she's just, you know, calm down, Mary. We're just trying to accommodate everybody. I didn't ever calm down, but I will tell you, Roger, we scared them, and they did a beautiful job at the Christmas events. I will say, they ended up changing the overall name. However, all the other stores and all of the associations and all of the events had the name Christmas everywhere. So it was kind of hidden behind the scenes that they didn't use the name Christmas. I don't know, they called it snowflakes in the park or something, you know. But I will say they did a beautiful job. And so I think everybody kind of went away happy. But, you know, it's about getting involved. I've never really taken the time to think about these issues and how they impact other people. I've always been so busy being a mom and working. But it's important to get involved and to make things right. And so many of us put our head in the sand and just say, oh, it doesn't matter what I do. And that's just not simply true. And if we look at, because now I'm seeing the politicians now, and I just went to an event recently, and there was a candidate there who had all these broad, sweeping statements like, oh, we're going to talk about this. We're going to collaborate. We're going to talk. And I'm like, I'm waiting to hear one idea. Give me one idea. This person had been in politics for years and years. And so I would encourage people, really listen to what your politicians are sharing. What are their ideas? What are their commitments? What's their character? And, you know, that can make things a lot better for us if everyone would do that.
0: No, you certainly did a tremendous job. Words can't even describe it, of standing up to save Christmas in Winter Park. That took a lot of courage. You were very effective and courageous and effective in doing it. And you made changes for the better. And, you know, I, along with many, many, many others, appreciate the hard work that you did there and the dramatic change for the positive that you made. And before you go, I do know that want to mention that you're a proud alum of Winter Park High School and very active in certainly with your class. But I noticed that Winter Park High School will be celebrating its 100th anniversary, if I'm not mistaken, in October. Would you care to address that for a moment?
1: Isn't that so exciting? I know it. Yes, I'm the head of the alumni row, which is on Park Avenue on October 14th. It's our it's the Wednesday night. We always have a fun event with the parade and then homecoming on the weekend. But it's a chance for everybody to get together. There's a barbecue in the park. All of the classes are represented, and I bring all the signs for all the classes. And, you know, some people think, that's past history. This is going to be a phenomenal year, and that day on Park Avenue is going to be phenomenal. So it's October 14th, Winter Park High School, and if you went to Boone or Edgewater or Apopka, come on down. It's going to be a great time. Lots of food, lots of fun.
0: 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Mary, it's been great speaking with you once again. 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
1: It's my pleasure. Thank you so much for having me, Roger. Take it easy, and I will talk to you soon.
0: Look forward to seeing you soon. Mary Gardner, founder, host of The Mary Gardner Show, of course, heard right here on our stations. We'll be right back on Talking Old School. We're going to shift gears and we'll have a segment of Old School Retro. We take a look back. Michigan State Notre Dame played this Saturday. We're going to look at the 1966 Notre Dame Michigan State game. We'll be right back on Talking Old School.
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0: guys. Hope you're enjoying the show. Great to be with you guys this night. I'm talking old school. Hard work. Teamwork. Respect for the game. God, family, country. Old school. Hope you enjoyed that conversation with Mary Gardner. Great show. I always enjoy tuning into it. Great guest. Interesting guest. Entertaining show with uplifting, positive, inspirational themes. As I said before, as I mentioned, right here on AM 950, FM 94.9, The Answer, every Saturday, 1 p.m., and also Sunday at 10 a.m. Of course, it's podcast on TheAnswerOrlando.com. 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Now, as we are getting into the early stages of college football, a game is coming up this weekend against the two well-known programs that have been playing since the days when Coach Knute Rockne was the head coach of Notre Dame. Notre Dame versus Michigan State play this weekend, as you probably know. Well, that reminds me, and I'm sure a lot of you, a lot of guys, of the one of the really most famous and infamous college football games ever. In 1966, personally, I was in fourth grade, still remember it very well. I'll set the stage for you. In a moment, we're going to hear directly from a participant in that game. In fact, it's NFL great Rocky Blyer. Now, I think everybody knows Rocky Blyer as the four-time Super Bowl winning running back for the Pittsburgh Steelers in the 1970s. Decorated Vietnam veteran, his dramatic comeback story, inspirational comeback story of coming back from his severe war wounds to make the Steelers team and eventually his path to becoming a four-time Super Bowl champion. I don't think so many people realize Rocky Blyer played college football at Notre Dame and was actually a team captain at Notre Dame. He was a starting running back for his last 2 years. Rocky Blyer played as a starting running back in this iconic Notre Dame-Michigan State game in 1966. I'll set the stage briefly for you, and then we're going to go to Rocky Blyer's firsthand account of it. Basically, the situation was both teams came down to the right at the end of the season. If I'm not mistaken, I'm pretty sure it was Michigan State's last game. They were undefeated. Notre Dame was undefeated. Now, Notre Dame had one more game left to play versus USC, and that ultimately turned out to be significant. They were ranked number 1 and 2 and pretty much had been ranked 1 and 2 all year long. Now, just to broaden out the perspective, Alabama was ranked number 3. They were undefeated. They ended up going 11-0, and this part of this whole story and scenario, they were actually two-time defending national champions. They'd won it in 65. If you know any Alabama fans, they're still not happy about everything, the way things turned out at the aftermath of this game. But that's part of the story and part of what makes it interesting, because Alabama ended up going 11-0, routing Nebraska in the Orange Bowl, and still came out on, or I think it was in the Sugar Bowl actually, but came out ranked number 3. But going into this game, both teams were undefeated. The game was a close game. It ended up in a 10-10 tie, and it was one of these very game of the century type games back in 1966. Well, after the polls were done, Notre Dame still remained number one. Michigan State was number two. And then when the polls were completed, Notre Dame was ranked number one, Michigan State two, Alabama three. Now, part of the story as well is near the end of the game, Notre Dame got the ball back, and Coach Eric Bisignan really didn't attempt to move the ball down the field by passing the ball. He just kept the ball on the ground and ran the clock out. He's came under heavy criticism for not making more aggressive attempts, shall we say, to throw the ball down the field and try to get the field goal. I'm not going to comment on that. I do address it with Rocky Blyer in this cut here. So anyway, hopefully that kind of sets the stage. It's the iconic game. I'm sure all of you have heard about it. 1966. Number one, Notre Dame versus number two, Michigan State. Both teams were undefeated. They played to a 10-10 tie. Regardless, Notre Dame ends up with the national championship. And we're going to go to NFL great and Notre Dame running back who played in this game, Rocky Blyer, to hear about it.
1: And it came to then this game. And so when we're playing Michigan State, and then depending on the polls, at times Michigan State was ranked number one, we were two, we were one, they were two, in several polls around the country. And so this was the first time, you have to think about it, that the mythical national championship that was voted on was now going to be played on national television. And so there's going to be a concrete, definitive answer to the question, who's the number one team? And so that exploded the popularity of that game. I mean, all of a sudden, boom, the Michigan State Notre Dame game was the thing in college football that everybody talked about, because here was going to be the, as I said before, the definitive results of a playoff championship game that we're going to see next week. So the popularity of the game, the television coverage that we got, the news coverage we got, it exploded. And I can remember walking out onto that field as we were being introduced, and it was, I mean, there was, 80,000 people in the stadium, or 90,000, whatever they held up there, and I could just see the air move as they yelled and screamed for their teams in Notre Dame or Michigan State, and I've never experienced that before. So I just want to put that into the idea of the multitude of what that game was all about back then, and how important it was, because it was going to be a definitive answer finally after all these years of a true champion. And it ends in a tie. There was no overtime. There was no sudden death. It ended in a tie. And it was like kissing your sister. And Eric got some grief at the game because we had the ball last, and we kind of ran out the clock, so to speak, when even as players we're thinking, oh, you got to go for it. You know, you got to go for the win. You got to go. And in Eric's mind, it was like, no, Michigan State needed it to beat us to become number one. They couldn't do it even on their home field. And as you had made mention, their season was over with, and we had one game to go, and we had to play Southern Cal out in California, and so we played that game out there, and we beat Southern Cal 51-0. And so right after that, the votes went in, and we were ranked number one in the country. But that's how that went at that time. We're in today, you know, we have playoffs. We have a definitive answer. We got overtime if it ends in a tie. And it boils down to defining who that player was. But it was great talent on both sides of the ball, offensively, defensively. Michigan State and those who went on to play professionally and who were then who were all Americans, and then in Notre Dame who were all Americans and went on to play professional. It was exciting to be a part of, you know, at that team at that time. So that kind of, I just wanted to kind of set that tone for that Michigan State game. And it was a tough physical game, obviously, as you expected. And after the game, it was like, what's going to happen? You know, it was like kissing your sister, as I had made mention before. And so you couldn't enjoy ultimately until the following weekend and the result of that game against Southern Cal.
0: Thank you for sharing great firsthand memories. The guys were speaking with Rocky Blyer on Talking Old School. Of course, you know him well as a four-time Super Bowl champion, as a starting running back with the Pittsburgh Steelers. Also, he's also the subject of the movie Fighting Back, the Rocky Blyer story, and the author of the book by the same name, which chronicles not only his NFL career, but also his service in Vietnam as a decorated combat veteran in Vietnam, combat wounded veteran in Vietnam. But we're talking right now about his experience at Notre Dame on the 1966 Notre Dame National Champions, which a big part of securing that national championship was the 10-10 tie versus undefeated Notre Dame and undefeated Michigan State near the end of the season. Yeah, you know, and Rocky, I was just thinking, as I was watching the game, the Penn State, and listening to it, by this time I was listening on the radio, Penn State versus Notre Dame, which came down kind of similar circumstances somewhat to your game versus Michigan State. And I'm thinking the way things turned out for Penn State, which ended in an interception, I think that kind of helped to validate Coach Parsegian's decision back in 1966, because he was much maligned and much criticized all these years later for just keeping the ball on the ground, not putting the ball in the air with a backup quarterback, Khalil O'Brien, and coming away with a tie, which ultimately resulted in the national championship. Penn State, they were putting the ball in the air, and game got away from them.
1: Yeah, and it happens, and so that was error's kind of thought at the time. But you're brought up to win, you know, to go to the final seconds all the way through, hitting and struggling and doing whatever you could, you know. And it was just kind of all I wanted to do was go back, throw the ball, get downfield. We got to get into position, you know, be able to kick a field goal or to score. But ultimately, as it has shown, error was right. That they had to beat us. Don't you lose the game by allowing them to make a big play or whatever it might be. So that's a good analogy.
0: You know, I didn't mention this earlier, but I watched that game recently. It's on YouTube, and guys, I would very encourage you to watch it. And there's an incredible number of great games on YouTube. But, you know, I didn't realize during the course of the game that, actually caught some important passes, but you were wide open in the end zone late in the game, I think in the fourth quarter, and the quarterback missed you. So, hey, if that had been an accurate pass, history would have been changed rather dramatically.
1: Yeah, I would have been a star. Jeez, I know it, but it didn't happen.
0: But now, did any of the players, have a conversation with Coach Parsegian and say, "Hey, Coach, how come we didn't? You know, why didn't you go throw the ball a bit? Like you said, try to get in field goal range."
1: Oh no, you didn't have those kind of conversations with Errol. No, you didn't bring that up. Even if you might have thought it, even though you might have wanted to say something about it, no, you didn't do that at all.
0: Guys, NFL great Rocky Blyer, who also was a Notre Dame great, talking about the infamous 1966 game of the century between undefeated Notre Dame and undefeated Michigan State. Of course, Notre Dame plays Michigan State this Saturday. take another break. Guys, we'll be right back on Talking Old School now with Vito Fira, founder of Network Sound and Video. He's going to tell us how we can preserve our wonderful football and sports memories. We'll be right back.
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0: Hard work, teamwork, respect for the game, old school. God, family, country, old school. Guys, it's great to be with you. Glad you're joining us. Best part of my day right here, right now. Hope you're enjoying the show. Really hope you enjoyed that retro, old school retro with Rocky Blyer talking about the 1966 Notre Dame-Michigan State game. One of the more famous, most famous college football games in college football history, literally. As I said before, most people associate Rocky Blyer with the Pittsburgh Steelers, of course, where he was a starting running back in four Super Bowl winning teams. Super Bowl champions, but he played at Notre Dame and was a key player at Notre Dame and was a key player in this particular game as well. In fact, he was a captain of the 1967 Fighting Irish. Anyway, just a moment, we're going to be joined by Vito Fira, founder of Network Sound and Video, and Vito is going to tell us how he and Rhonda can help us preserve our wonderful football memories. But first of all, of course, I want to let everybody know Talking Old School is presented by Christner's Prime Steak and Lobster and by Gatorland, the alligator capital of the world in Orlando, Florida. And we'll let you know that Christner's is where you'll find generous servings of prime beef and cold water Australian lobster served in an atmosphere of old school elegance and sophistication. Reservations recommended, of course. You can get those at 407-645-4443, 407-645-4443. They're conveniently located in Orlando, 729 Lee Road, which is just two blocks west of I-4. One other thing about Christner's is it's not too early to start thinking about and planning your Christmas party and holiday party at Christner's. Now let's go to Vito Fira, founder of Network Sound and Video. And Vito, every time I talk about football season coming and talk about great games from back in the day like we do, about the 1966 Notre Dame-Michigan State game, I think of you and your wonderful talents and abilities to help preserve those memories for us.
1: Well, thanks for having us on tonight, Rod. It's always a great pleasure. Hey, you know, and before I get started, I just wanted to say what great coverage last week they had for the September 11, 25-year memorials. I mean, that was just amazing, wasn't it? I couldn't believe it. You know, we remember where we were. We were right here working in the office, recovering memories for people, and there goes a memory right there, you know what I mean? So I just want to say that, you know, we were quite moved, and it was a great coverage by, you know, all stations and such. But, yeah, Roger, we do a lot of football tapes. The only other thing I would say that surpasses the football coverage tapes that we get in here would be Christmas, you know, and what do kids open up? Hey, football, you know, it's like, hey. So, yeah, it's always wonderful. Thanks for thinking of us, because we do. They just, the parents went out, and that's what they did. They took their video camcorders out. Some of them were the big VHS ones, you know, and those things weighed 5-6 pounds just sitting on your shoulder for 2.5 hours. In other words, with a little bit lighter camcorders and such, but all of them have great, great memories. And so many people tell them they can't watch them because the camcorder, of course, is broken. The VCR they used to play it in, Raj, is totally destroyed. That's been in the garbage for 30 years, you know. But they save those tapes, and that's what they want to see. And one of the gentlemen that came in today and picked up, he was so excited because he played high school football. And I think I showed you some of those. Some of the links were there, and they played Lake Worth and Juniper and Newman and Dwyer, all these teams, you know. And he said, this is fantastic. He said, I never thought these were going to look like that. He wanted just good old DVDs, right? So we transferred them over and, you know, printed everything that was possible to put on the disc itself so he knew exactly which game that was played there. And you know what he said to me? And we probably discussed this before. My daughter has been dying to see these things, and she never believed me that he played football, right? How many times have we said that? Left about it?
0: It's universal.
1: Oh, my gosh.
0: Yeah, it's universal.
1: It is. It's just they said.
0: Yeah,
1: they say the same thing all the
0: time. No kid in any endeavor thinks their old man ever achieved anything, you know, especially in sports.
1: Unbelievable. Yeah, as a matter of fact, he was heading out the door when he picked her up. He says, she's got a tennis game or something like that. We're watching football all weekend, you know. So he was so excited about it. It was really, really cool. So, same story. You know, nobody believes that they ever played. How can you prove it? I had it on a VHS tape, you know, from 1986, you know, so for 40 years ago. But anyhow, they're going to be watching football all weekend. But, yeah, that's a great topic. Boy, what memories that we can bring back. by putting all these old videotapes, you know, back on the new media. So, you know, DVD, flash drives, hard drives, anything they need. Then they can fly them up to, you know, on the cloud. You know, send them their all the team members and stuff on the by on Google Drive, et cetera, et cetera. So there's a lot of great stuff they can do with these things, and boy, we stay busy with all that.
0: Absolutely. So you guys, you know, if you can, whatever you have preserved, get it over to Vito and Rhonda, and they can get it on up-to-date media. You can just plug it into your smart TV, and you can show your kids, yes, that's me. I actually really did play sports. I actually did play football back in the day. And that's the other point. Because I know they don't believe you, because you know, no kid believes that his dad ever did anything, especially sports-related. But Vito can help you prove it. But that's the other point I want to make, too, is that now with the current technology, smart TVs specifically, you can help, in addition to all the other formats, you can help help us preserve our memories on, especially our football memories. You can put them on a flash drive, and you can just plug that right in to a television, even a big screen television, and everybody can watch it right off of television.
1: Roger, that's a real good point, because some of the people that come in have no idea that that thing even has the ability to be plugged into the back of the TV. You said they have that little slot. Yeah, it's a USB slot. It's a little rectangular thing that looks like where you would put it into your computer, but you can put the flash drive right into the back of the big screen TV, and it'll operate right off of your remote control. It'll say that it found new hardware or there's a video production available on AV, so they click that, and now they're watching the thing right on the big screen TV with the flash drive. And the great thing about it, though, is it's so easy to make copies. You know, we can make copies while people wait. So I need four more of them because some of the team players, for instance, or whatever the occasion is, you know, my sister's going to want one, my brother's going to want one, of course, my mom and dad, because they were all their videotapes, they need copies. So that's the great thing about it. Once we get them digitized, they're so easy to share. We can make them up for them, and many, many times while they're sitting there waiting in the office, we can do the duplication for them.
0: Guys, they do great work. They've done a lot of it for me, including updating football film. Vito and Rhonda Farah at Network Sound and Video. I encourage you to get over and check them out. They can really help all of us preserve our wonderful memories. Vito, thanks for checking in and sharing once again with the guys.
1: Thanks a lot, Roger. We appreciate it. Remember, it's God's business. We just run it for him. Have a great night.
0: Guys, we'll end with old school wisdom. This isn't one of my favorites. You know, we talk about it, we share it frequently, but it can never get old and can never be overemphasized. It's from 19th century philosopher and author Ralph Waldo Emerson. Don't tell me who you are. Your actions speak more loudly than any words could ever say. Guys, have a great night.
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4: Breaking news this hour at Town Hall. I'm Bob Agnew in Washington. Vice President Vance traveled to Iowa Friday for the second time this year to campaign for Republican majorities in Congress and the governor's mansion. He says the people of Iowa want to protect what is theirs, not have it controlled by corrupt D.C. politicians.
5: Ladies and gentlemen, this is our heritage. This is what we own and deserve to own as Iowans and as citizens of the United States. Your grandparents, your great-grandparents, your family for generations did not build up this land, till this land, put their sweat and blood into this land so that it could be bought and sold by somebody who never set foot on it. So elect Zach Lane to protect Iowa farmland.
4: Vice President Vance was the headliner Friday at a midterm rally in Council Bluffs. President Trump says he's banning three media outlets from the White House.
6: President Trump says he is banning CNN, MS Now, and Politico from the White House due to what he called unfavorable coverage, and says more could follow. In a post on Truth Social, he said it was for constant reporting of fake news. It's the administration's latest test of First Amendment protections, and it could upend the traditional five-network TV pool that covers the president. The president has pursued legal action against a variety of media outlets, including the New York Times, the Wall Street Journal, and the BBC. The Associated Press is still involved in the case after he kicked their journalists out of smaller events at the White House in retaliation for not changing the Gulf of Mexico's name. Jennifer King, Washington.
4: Could be another reason for the ultra-rich to switch states. In California, voters set to decide whether billionaires should pay a 5% wealth tax.
2: Tom Steyer and NVIDIA CEO Jensen Huang both support California's proposed billionaire tax. Huang says he's perfectly fine paying it, potentially more than $7 billion. But critics ask, if they truly believe the tax is necessary, why wait for voters?
4: And that is correspondent Richard Boyd. More
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9: Welcome to Healthcare Now. You've got Dr. Mark and Larry in the Healthcare Now studios. We're going to kick off another warm afternoon in Orlando and see what we can learn.
10: We are, Dr. Mark. Can I complain about the weather and the traffic for a minute?
9: I mean, you can. But, you know, I don't know. I know that I can't do anything about it. But
10: I love the hot weather. But the traffic has just gotten the best of me here lately, Dr. Mark.
9: I don't know. I think we were spoiled over the summer. It was pretty chill.
10: I think that's right.
9: It wasn't bad at all.
10: Yeah, I think the snowbirds are all coming back. And we welcome them. But, man, does it create chaos on the roads.
9: Man, it's a little early for snowbirds.
10: It is.
9: Could be.
10: But, you know, Dr. Mark, we're 52 days away from the Florida Association of Accountable Care Organizations.
9: Right.
10: Our two-hour live broadcast from the J.W. Marriott Bonnet Creek.
9: I've been working out like three times a week. Just get ready for it.
10: I know. That's a tough one.
9: That evening, lots of push-ups, you know, a lot of vocal training. Yeah, a lot goes into that. People don't know. A lot of background.
10: That's right. Oh, yep. A lot of background. But a big, big agenda for this conference. This is our 14th year at Flacco's, they call it. It's an opportunity to talk to innovators in healthcare, what's new, meet the key people behind all these new products and programs. We interview them on the air.
9: Yep.
10: It's such a great time, Dr. Mark, and so educational.
9: It is. A lot of energy. People are very excited to tell their stories. And, no, it's been we're three for three. Really, really excellent.
10: Yeah, this
9: excellent
10: will be our
9: broadcast.
10: Fourth year, I believe.
9: Fourth year. Absolutely.
10: You know, it's also a networking opportunity highlighting the advances in value-based care. And we get to talk to all these people in healthcare on Healthcare Now, live 2 hours from the JW Marriott, November 10th, 7 to 9 p.m. on right here on The Answer Orlando, Dr. Mark.
9: We'll be hearing for it.
10: It's a great thing.
9: All right. What do we got for today?
10: Are you ready for your flu shot, Dr. Mark? It's that time of the year.
9: Yeah, I am. Actually, I've got my primary care appointment coming up in a couple of weeks, and I'm probably going to get that there.
10: Yeah. Let our listeners know why, from a physician standpoint, that's so important, Dr. Mark.
9: Well, you know, there's so much information that kind of throws us off on vaccines, but the flu vaccine has been around for quite a long time.
10: Yep.
9: The only two complaints you get about it is people say, well, it makes my arm sore, and it's really not that big.
10: That lasts a few hours, maybe.
9: And then, well, I got the flu anyway. Well, you get the flu anyway because there are literally dozens and hundreds
10: strains.
9: And all these different strains, right?
10: Yep.
9: So the flu, it's called a trivalent flu because it has the antibodies things that excite your antibodies for the three most common flus for the previous year, right?
10: Okay.
9: So the CDC tracks that, and that's a national tracking.
10: Right.
9: So it's not regional, and it's just three out of however many we're going to see. So when you get the flu, you didn't get one of those three, right? Unless you get a really mild.
10: So it's just a lighter flu.
9: Well, no. If you get one of those three, you get a light.
10: Oh, okay.
9: Light or nothing. But if you get one of the other flus, you're not protected against that.
10: They didn't protect for.
9: Yep. And,
10: I think
9: they have something for people over 65.
10: There is.
9: And I think
10: Actually, it's age 60.
9: 60? And
10: yeah,
9: I think
10: 60.
9: That's the quadrivalent, which is the four most common.
10: Yeah.
9: But once you get down to beyond that, it's just, you know, you're scrambling to figure out. You can't predict. You can't predict what it's going to be. But that's what it is. And it absolutely has saved a lot of lives over the years.
10: Yeah.
9: And like I say, I don't like to get into the politics of vaccination, but this is another one that works.
10: Yeah. Well, you know, I ask my PCP every year, what is the best time of the year to get it? And how long does it last to cover you during the winter months? Your thoughts on that?
9: Well, it's supposed to last that full season.
10: I mean, 120 days? Or?
9: Well, no, even longer. It's there for.
10: Okay.
9: Well, it's like when the COVID vaccine came out. They said, how long does it last?
10: Right.
9: No one knew.
10: Okay.
9: Initially, they were saying, well, we need to get it every 6 months.
10: Yep.
9: But that's a different issue in that it has the different variants.
10: Right.
9: And we weren't good at, we didn't have enough data to predict what was coming next or what okay. was not coming.
10: Okay.
9: So that made it confusing. But then they sort of dropped the whole thing, and people don't even get it every 6 months or
10: right.
9: every year.
10: Right.
9: So it's, I think it's so variable between people. The way these things work is they trigger our natural response in the body to create an antibody against a protein.
10: Right.
9: And everybody's going to do that differently. Some people do that very poorly.
10: Okay.
9: And get,
10: okay.
9: get, there's a small percentage of people, if they're immunosuppressed, they wouldn't even be able to react in that way. So the vaccines don't help them.
10: Okay.
9: And then for other folks, you just have to imagine that there's got to be a difference between you and I and, yep. and, you know, anybody around. So it's really a tough predictor to say yep. how long. But since the flu is typically a season,
10: yep.
9: if you get it at the beginning of the season, you don't hear a lot of people say, oh, I got it early, then I got the flu late. You just don't hear that. So
10: right,
9: you figure
10: right,
9: it goes well
10: right, right.
9: longer than what the season of,
10: I got you.
9: Of several months
10: okay.
9: is.
10: You know, I've been getting the flu shot every year for as long as I can remember, Dr. Mark. And I have had a little sore arm there at the injection point for maybe a day. But other than that, I've never had a reaction to it. And I've never actually talked to anyone that did have a reaction to the flu.
9: True. Yeah. No, it's not that common.
10: Yeah.
9: It, you know, it tends to be a little different. It is something that you tend to have that soreness if you had that flu strain.
10: Mm-hmm.
9: And so you've got the antibodies.
10: Okay.
9: And then when you get this thing to trigger the antibodies, you may have a local
10: right.
9: local issue
10: okay.
9: with that.
10: Well, there you've heard it from our expert, Dr. Mark. Make sure you get your flu shot here coming up in the next 6 weeks or so to cover you through our winter season. And we don't know what that's going to be this year.
9: Yeah, and I think, you know, one of the things that comes into play with, like, when do I get it? If you're going to be traveling, you know, if you're going to be exposed to a large number of people. So it's a numbers game, right? You get
10: right.
9: it from somebody else.
10: I got
9: so,
10: you.
9: So if you're fairly keeping it to yourself at home
10: yep.
9: and you just go out for groceries, then, you know, you go get it when you get a shot.
10: I would think the biggest place you can get the flu during the winter months is on an airplane.
9: Seems like the airplanes have got away.
10: They've really got a bad rap, don't
9: well,
10: they?
9: Well, no. I mean, you're flying around in a box yeah. Of oxygen.
10: With and, 200
9: and
10: people?
9: Other nitrogen yeah. that's all flowing
10: that's
9: and going
10: right.
9: through HEPA filters that are, well, are they?
10: That's
9: and
10: right.
9: no, that's definitely an issue.
10: So there's definitely something to that.
9: Oh,
10: then.
9: Heck yeah. Oh, heck
10: biologically.
9: Yeah.
10: Okay.
9: Oh, for sure. For common cold, for everything. Yeah.
10: Okay. Well, moving on, Dr. Mark, you know, with the midterms coming up, we don't talk a lot about politics, but healthcare affordability is a big issue in the midterms and on both sides with our political leaders. And both sides are pointing fingers at health insurers for high cost and patient frustrations. So really, how much blame do the insurers get, in fact, deserve for our healthcare system, Dr. Mark? What do you think?
9: Well, I mean, that's the increasing in costs is a response to the increasing of the cost of healthcare, right?
10: That's right.
9: But it's not necessarily directly tied to, oh, we didn't do well this year. In fact,
10: that's
9: it's
10: right.
9: not tied to that at all.
10: That's right.
9: And so when we look at the profits, it's not hard
10: yep.
9: to say, man,
10: yep.
9: you are making too much money. People come back and
10: yep.
9: say, well, gosh, you know, if you're looking at Amazon and look at all the money that Amazon makes, okay, well, does Amazon raise the prices of their products every week?
10: Yeah.
9: No, they do not.
10: Yeah.
9: And I suspect if Amazon suddenly started charging extra for mm-hmm. delivery service or for whatever it is,
10: yeah.
9: and it was enough, people would then turn around and say,
10: yeah.
9: well, they're making this much money. So I don't agree with the argument that, well, you can't complain. You know, the insurance companies are corporations, and they can make money.
10: That's right.
9: So
10: they can
9: complain.
10: Shareholders and investors.
9: You can complain when the product that they are delivering is not getting any better. It's
10: yep.
9: just the same old product.
10: Right.
9: And that their cost for that product increases.
10: Yep. Okay.
9: So if you keep seeing that increase without seeing
10: yep.
9: any change, because when has your insurance gotten better? Never.
10: Never.
9: Right. Right. You may, it's gambling. You may
10: constant,
9: not need it. Right.
10: But it's also going up in price.
9: Right. It's not,
10: yep.
9: it doesn't give you better coverage.
10: That's
9: and
10: right.
9: in fact, if you want to really look at it, if you look at being good, better, best, and how much is covered,
10: yep.
9: what we know is you're paying more money and getting less
10: yep.
9: coverage.
10: Oh,
9: so
10: absolutely.
9: It's really going in the backwards.
10: Well, you're right, right because yeah. cost, out-of-pocket costs have increased
9: yep.
10: every year over the last 10
9: deductibles
10: years.
9: Deductibles go up.
10: But let me throw you a stat, Dr. Mark, because I knew we were going to talk about this today. When you take property, casualty, health, and life, over the last 20 years, wait to hear these numbers. The premium for all that, now that includes other things than just health.
9: Sure.
10: $8.3 trillion from 2005 to 2025, $8.3 trillion with a profit of $580 billion.
9: That's big numbers, big numbers.
10: That is one-sixth of our national economy and half of what we pay for Medicare today on an annual basis.
9: Yeah, that's on annual. So you're playing the 10-year to an annual, so just to make that clear.
10: I understand.
9: But they're huge numbers.
10: Yeah.
9: And I don't think anybody is surprised because they're involved in that. They see those checks being written or those deductions being taken from their payroll and all the different areas of what we've seen that we didn't see several decades ago.
10: Right, right.
9: So it hasn't grown in a larger amount when you compare that to the rest of the economy? Absolutely. Yeah. There's no question about it.
10: If you look at when I talked about those huge numbers, that's an average of just under 5% a year for 20 years. Yet the GDP has only grown less than that, like 4.3%.
9: Right.
10: So the GDP isn't.
9: So you just answered my question. Yeah, I mean, I was just guessing, but you just put it
10: that's
9: out there.
10: That's exactly right. Yep. But, you know, when we talk about health insurance in particular, we know that it's straining employers and consumers both. But the underlying health care spending is really hospital care that's driving cost, hospital consolidation, and employer demands for broader networks affecting insurers' ability and willingness to control prices, Dr. Mark.
9: Well, it is. But, Larry, this is the thing about that big number that isn't clear, okay? Mm-hmm. When you're talking, you got to figure out what side of the coin each of these costs is on.
10: That's right.
9: All right. So the insurance side is over here to the left.
10: Right.
9: All right. Mm-hmm. And the hospital payout side is on the right.
10: That's right.
9: Okay.
10: Delivery like what versus saying. Provider
9: right.
10: so, is really
9: so,
10: what you're
9: so when we're saying what the cost of the insurance is, and then we're also saying what the cost of the care is,
10: right.
9: Well, that care gets paid off by the insurance for a percentage of that, right?
10: Right.
9: So there's a really, it's very hard to say, we're at a $5 trillion expenditure, okay? Because the real expenditures are what money comes out of the insurance policy that you're paying for your policy.
10: That's right.
9: Or if you don't have a policy that you're paying directly.
10: That's
9: okay?
10: right.
9: So those are the real costs. And then they're the costs that the national government picks up.
10: Exactly.
9: And so
10: which is half the system.
9: Which is half the system.
10: That's right.
9: But everybody who's employed pays into that system.
10: Yeah.
9: So this has got to be one of the most complicated economic models for you to say, this is how much health care costs have gone up.
10: Yeah.
9: Because you really can't track it. I know it's gone up, and I'm not defending any of this.
10: No, I understand.
9: But the clarity of that number has never been clear.
10: That's right.
9: Okay?
10: That's right.
9: And so anybody can publish data and say that it's a five, healthcare cost, the U.S. $5 trillion.
10: Yep.
9: Well,

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1: You've got Larry and Mark in the Healthcare Now studios. We're going to kick back up where we left off. And Larry, you know, we've been doing this for over 5 years.
2: Five years and eight months.
1: Who's counting, right?
2: That's right.
1: And it seems like it took us, you know, those first couple of years, we had a lot of focus on COVID. And then took us about a couple of years when we came to what I think is the way to fix the healthcare problem.
2: Right.
1: You know, raising reimbursement for primary care. Okay, so you've heard me go on and on about that, right? So this is another milestone and something that we should really be talking about and focusing on and see if we can figure it out.
2: Yeah.
1: Because it has always been a mystery to me.
2: Yeah.
1: Like I said in the last segment, what is that $5 trillion? How's it? What would be a better number? I mean, and I'm just going to start spitballing stuff. We can talk about it.
2: No, you're right.
1: But I think one thing would be is how much cash does each individual in the United States lose, you know, how much do they part with for health care coverage?
2: Yeah.
1: Now, when I say coverage, I don't mean insurance. I mean
2: their health care. You're not talking just premiums. That's right.
1: I'm talking what does it cost them to do the things that they need to do to stay healthy in the medical system.
2: Right.
1: Now, that again, it doesn't mean food.
2: Right.
1: You know, it doesn't mean over-the-counter stuff.
2: Yeah.
1: It means what are they paying hospitals, doctors, urgent cares, pharma, and insurance. That to me is the number that I want to track because the numbers that include the federal stuff are, I don't know if you can even trust those numbers. But those other numbers are what I would consider to be the cost to the client.
2: Yeah.
1: And it's going to be an average. It's going to be an average because some people have high health care costs.
2: That's right.
1: But if they have high coverage, then the only cost that they had was their coverage.
2: Right. Well, the numbers actually, and I'm glad you mentioned this, because the average numbers, and it includes that federal side, on an $80,000 a year income, most people spend a third of their income on health care.
1: Okay, and that's paying for their insurance and for other stuff.
2: Exactly.
1: Okay.
2: That's a big number.
1: Well, so if we took that number and we said, how much does it cost everybody? And then so you would just have to know the total number of people that are earning. But again, you're only looking at the employed population here.
2: Right.
1: And I get that if we separate what the government is spending, that we could do that.
2: Yep.
1: We could look at that total number.
2: We can.
1: And so people make their money however they make their money.
2: Yep.
1: And whether they make their money by getting Social Security, you know, by getting aid from the federal government, state governments, if they're making that money, how much are they paying out? And if it's a third, okay, and I'm just using your example.
2: On an average.
1: Okay, so that's a number that we can actually wrap our heads around because there is a number for the gross population earnings.
2: Yes.
1: And I don't know that number. Yep. I know it's out there. So we can say, so a third of that number is the actual cost of healthcare.
2: Well, I just saw that last year, the average per household income in America went up to $86,000.
1: Really?
2: Household income. Yeah,
1: no, that's higher than I thought.
2: And
1: it was.
2: I know it went from 79 to 86,000, and yet one third of those dollars are being spent on healthcare.
1: Yeah, well, sure, for sure.
2: Yeah.
1: But when you take that number and you take this discussion, and then you listen to people that say, "Well, we have the most expensive healthcare in the world."
2: Right.
1: Well, our metrics aren't being measured the same as another country who does not pay for their insurance. Right. So if they take that number right off the table, so what does that individual pay in? So I guess you would have to look at what percentage of their taxes covers that. That's not the number that's being calculated for healthcare costs.
2: No. Well, you know, when we were closing out the first session, the question was whether the profits that we're talking about we're getting the value for those profits that these both payers and providers are getting, but also the administrative cost and profits vary across all private insurance markets and Medicare, Dr. Mark.
1: Right. I would also argue that when you get to that high end, so if you're looking at

0: a company that's making great profit and their C-suite are making a lot of money.
1: Yep.
0: You know what I know? They are not paying 30% of their income to healthcare.
1: Absolutely.
0: Okay.
1: That's right.
0: So that was
1: not
0: that,
1: even
0: that was
1: close.
0: That $80,000 average,
1: oh,
0: right?
1: It was probably
0: so,
1: 3%.
0: Yeah, yeah. So
1: yeah.
0: So that has to be taken into consideration,
1: yes,
0: too.
1: Yes.
0: So if we were to change that number, we'd get a more realistic value of what you're getting for your dollar. You know,
1: right,
0: but you have to take it. And again, that's a small population. I get it. That's, you know, that's the 1% or less that are in that position. But at the same time, there's got to be some balance here. I think we're too often when we do stats, we're too easy to go, well, we're not going to count this group.
1: Right.
0: So
1: that's right.
0: But the
1: you
0: impact
1: don't know
0: of that
1: what's
0: group,
1: in
0: yeah,
1: there.
0: That, the
1: right.
0: impact of that might be greater than we think.
1: That's exactly right. Well, you know, you mentioned earlier the increase of reimbursement from primary care. Believe it or not, that's being tossed around in many circles in Washington right now.
0: It is.
1: But I can tell you, people don't know what to do with it.
0: Well, they don't, but they also don't understand that a 2% increase is nothing.
1: That's right.
0: Okay.
1: That's right.
0: And
1: that's,
0: you know what?
1: 25
0: okay.
1: cents on a patient.
0: Right. Right. And let me back it up. And when I say it's nothing, I mean, it's not impactful to the process that I'm looking to happen.
1: Right.
0: Right.
1: That's right.
0: But it's also, if you raised those people's reimbursement, if you doubled it, you know what? That wouldn't be anything important in the big picture of
1: that's
0: expenditures.
1: Right. That's right.
0: Yet, it would really change the form of our healthcare system.
1: Well, it would definitely improve primary care and hopefully entice more physicians coming out of med school to go into primary care.
0: That's the whole point. That's the entire point.
1: That's the whole point.
0: If somebody's doing a good job, but they can't see any more patients in a day,
1: that's right.
0: If you pay them twice as much, they can hire someone else that's going to do the same thing.
1: Yep.
0: And that's going to change the whole model of what we're looking at in the U.S. healthcare.
1: Well, you know, I, and again, that's being floated around, but also prior to midterms, one of the other things that I've heard a lot in Washington is, well, you know, the healthcare system and the payers have been treading water for years. Dr. Mark, $580 billion in 20 years is not treading water.
0: It's drowning.
1: In money.
0: Yeah, right. That's right. Exactly. Exactly.
1: That's just absurd.
0: Well, when you look at that side of it, but when you look at the physician side, the physicians have truly been treading water.
1: Oh, without a doubt.
0: Now, not everybody. There are those that
1: you've
0: have niche practices.
1: You've got some high-end specialists that are still doing very, very well. Your ortho, you're in many surgeries,
0: and,
1: obviously.
0: Know, and funny enough, I mean, this goes back to the 1990s when one of those groups was the cardiothoracic surgeons, right?
1: Yep.
0: And they were busy, just like they are today, right? Yep. And suddenly, Medicare, which all the insurance companies followed, said, we're no longer paying that for your triple bypass.
1: That's right.
0: You're going to get $1,500, take it or leave it.
1: That's right.
0: And their incomes dropped in half.
1: Exactly.
0: Okay. Now, I don't even care what those incomes are, but they dropped in half.
1: But their overhead didn't change.
0: Overhead doesn't change.
1: That's right.
0: They literally changed it. And everybody was screaming, oh my gosh, you're only making $500,000. And the reality is that wasn't fair to that group because did everything they did they made all the plans and they made all the debt and they made all the things that they did in their lives based on the income that they should be able to expect.
1: Right.
0: So they cut it in half, Larry. Okay. Yep. So if they can do that, they can easily double that primary care number and see no effect because that cutting them in half, has that saved Medicare?
1: Yeah.
0: It has not.
1: No.
0: It hasn't
1: changed
0: anything.
1: Medicare's still projected to be insolvent in 2032 with 22% of the reimbursement going to go down.
0: So it changed the lives of those doctors.
1: That's right.
0: Okay. And it really did. I know a lot of people going, come on, man.
1: Well, it ruined a lot of practices, too.
0: It ruined a lot of practices.
1: That's right.
0: I had the way I learned about this was from a doctor who suddenly started working at the VA.
1: Yeah.
0: And they didn't have that many cardiothoracic surgeons because the VA can only pay so much.
1: Right.
0: And well, they had just gotten closer to what the VA could pay.
1: Yeah.
0: And so that was a whole change that flipped over.
1: Yeah.
0: So when you look at that and you look at when they say that when we look at the total cost of healthcare, which is this fake number, only 8% goes to pay doctors, right?
1: Yep.
0: And out of the 8%, only about 3% of that goes to primary care.
1: That's right.
0: Right? So
1: that's
0: even if you looked at that $5 trillion number and you took that 3% and you doubled their income, you wouldn't change anything. You would not harm that at all, but you could change the system.
1: You might improve access dramatically.
0: No, by definition. Yeah. That's the proof. And if we improve access, if we improve the number of doctors that can see more patients, that's going to decrease the cost. And when I say it costs, not just the dollars, but the actual cost of healthcare that our government sees, and that's what they're complaining about.
1: Right.
0: Because it does flip back around to the individuals that are making money because we're paying more tax.
1: Yeah. You know, before we end this session, Dr. Mark, I want to throw in one more thing. Rising venture capital money required to continue performance in healthcare. Your thoughts?
0: Well, I mean,
1: how's it changed healthcare?
0: It hasn't. Okay.
1: That's right.
0: I mean, it's basically from a financial model. It was an interesting thing for groups of people who weren't in medicine to get involved in the business of medicine. Now that we're considering it a business, you know, which was not the way it's been looked at over the decades.
1: That's right.
0: This was another way for people to now invest their money in another business. And others would argue that, well, it's another way for people who kind of know what they're doing from a business aspect to be able to take care of those doctors who don't know what they're doing, and you know, which is an unfair discussion to have about anybody, but not that far off base.
1: Exactly.
0: You know, because most of the docs that had their own practices, they weren't business people.
1: That's right.
0: And they weren't spending lots of money on having in-house, you know, COOs that are going to be playing this. They're just they're trying to keep the lights on. And so another expenditure that would have been okay is if these people were making enough money that instead of venture capital, they had real capital.
1: Yeah.
0: They had their own capital so they could hire companies to monitor how their billing is going, make them more efficient. So the idea is that these groups, the way they were making their money is they were getting large numbers of physicians together and then going to the insurance companies and negotiating rates.
1: Right.
0: So they could get paid more for the same dollar or for the same practice, the same event, and then go on a different way and earn money and, you know, try to make a profit. So it doesn't affect anything other than the physician's model and how they practice. It's obviously taken a big hit on independent practice.
1: Yep.
0: But it doesn't change the overall outcome of what is spent every year on medicine.
1: Right.
0: And some would argue that it's increased that cost because there's been a relatively high failure rate. And when it fails, then all that money just disappears.
1: Yep.
0: And then you typically go back to where you started, where the doctors get their own practice back. You know, maybe they pocketed a few bucks, but again, not enough to shift a needle on anything
1: nationally. We talk about value-based care all the time. And at Flacco's coming up November 10th on our show that evening, we're going to have key leaders from both Blue Cross, Cigna, Aetna, and United on our show to talk about the future of value-based care and where they see this whole thing going.
0: Could we just set up like a boxing ring? And you know,
1: isn't that going to be great?
0: We just have two on two and then you have a single elimination round?
1: Well, that afternoon, I'm actually doing a full general session panel called the Payer Perspective, the Future of Value-Based Contracting. And that's how I got all four of these people to come to Flacco's.
0: Interesting. Yeah, they're not often in the same room.
1: And these are very, very high-level people.
0: Yeah.
1: I mean, we're talking corporate executives.
0: Sure, of course. People. Yep.
1: So I look forward to that. Dr. Martin, when we come back, we're gonna still talk about chronic care management and cost, but we're gonna jump back into Know Your Numbers for a minute.
0: We'll be right back.
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3: The White House says it's implementing a few changes when it comes to how people pay for drugs under Medicaid. The new White House policy will allow Medicaid recipients and states to charge the lowest rate, that most favored nation status. That means it's the same low prices paid by many foreign countries. The administration claims Medicaid could save billions of dollars on their prescription drug costs in the process. President Trump has officially signed the Russia sanctions bill into law. It authorizes further sanctions and tariffs against Russia amid the Kremlin's ongoing conflict with Ukraine. President Trump said Friday he's barring CNN, MS Now, and Politico from the White House due to what he called unfavorable coverage. He also threatened that more such media prohibitions could be coming in his ongoing battle against what he calls fake news. This is SRN News.
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0: Welcome to Healthcare Now. You got Dr. Mark and Larry Jones in the Healthcare Now studios. We're going to start going towards the end of the day here,
1: yep.
0: Shifting gears a little bit. Talking about,
1: we've already been through two segments, Dr.
0: Yeah,
1: Mark.
0: You know, it's the same number on the clock every time, but that's sometimes right. It's a little more interesting. Yeah.
1: You know, I was pulling out of my driveway the other day, and I was listening to ABC Radio on Sirius, and they announced we're going to be talking about, this is Know Your Numbers Week.
0: Oh, really?
1: In America.
0: Uh-oh.
1: And I started listening very intently because, did you steal my program?
0: I'm telling you, what did they say?
1: Jeez. So they started talking about everything that we talk about on Know Your Numbers. Blood sugar,
0: blood pressure,
1: cholesterol, and body mass index.
0: Man, see, we couldn't trademark that.
1: Well, we're in the middle of trying to trademark it now.
0: That's going to ruin it right there. They got on national radio.
1: But last week was Know Your Numbers Week, Dr. Mark. And, you know, we talk about all the things that we've talked about the last two sessions on healthcare cost, access, really personal accountability. And knowing your numbers, getting an annual wellness visit is not that hard, Dr. Mark.
0: No, but again, we've got the cure for that part that we find difficult for sure.
1: Yeah.
0: And the idea of timing your testing, I think, yep. You know, one of the other things that we're going to see happening is just a faster time between tests and results.
1: Right.
0: I think, you know, being able to do that same day at some point will be,
1: yep.
0: Will be a big game changer because how often do you go to your annual visit and you did your labs? I know that you have a routine.
1: Yep.
0: And then, but how often do people come in and go, oh, no, well, I didn't do that. So then,
1: that's right.
0: Then you got another visit that you come up, or if you're fortunate enough to have somebody that can interpret that data.
1: Yeah.
0: I think we've come a long way with all the groups out there, like Quest and, you know, all the different LabCorp. They have portals now, so you can get your information quickly.
1: And you can schedule your appointment where you walk in and you walk out in 15 minutes
0: in
1: these labs
0: versus
1: sitting there for 2 hours.
0: Yep. No, so they've definitely improved that, and their turnover time is actually really fast.
1: Yep.
0: But making that all happen, I mean, it seems like a partnership with the medical systems isn't the answer, because that hasn't helped, like at the big hospital systems and whatnot. But it would be really interesting. You know, it wasn't that long ago that you had people, and still in, like, say, pediatricians' labs, they can still do, you know, really basic stuff.
1: Yeah.
0: But you have to have that whole staff, the phlebotomist. Yep. You have to have the, you know, everything. Yep. It can't just be a machine, because those machines have to be calibrated.
1: That's right.
0: And checked up on. So it makes sense that it's a company. And what they've done is they've centralized the economics of it by having all the specimens go to some central area, not in every one of those places that you go to.
1: Right. But, you know, there's two things there. If you plan your labs before your PCP visit for your annual wellness, you've got the data. But also many groups, particularly dermatology, they'll schedule certain days where they'll do Mohs where they've actually got the lab right there in the office.
0: That's a different lab.
1: You know what I'm talking about. On selected days,
0: right,
1: even though it's, I'm just talking lab in general.
0: Yeah.
1: But
0: right.
1: that's, and you can only get that done on certain days.
0: No, definitely. You know? No, definitely. Yeah. But yeah, the idea, and of course, in the perfect circumstance, yes, you get in, you get your appointment.
1: Yep.
0: You know, you go have your labs done, then have your follow-up appointment within 2 weeks.
1: Yep.
0: But that ends out not happening a great deal of the time.
1: Right.
0: And then you're left with, well, you know, what do I do next? Because now you've literally doubled the time you have out of pocket in order to make that happen.
1: Well, you know,
0: or you skip that year, whatever.
1: Yeah.
0: You know,
1: well, you know, I go to Quest every year because that's where my provider wants. But I'm in and out of there in 15 minutes because I'll schedule my appointment a couple months in advance.
0: Yep. Yep.
1: And, you know, you're in and out. And there could be 50 people sitting in the lobby, but you have an appointment, you're in and out.
0: Yeah, no, they've definitely gotten more efficient.
1: They've improved
0: and they've, well, what they've done is they've got a lot more of these small centers where they just do the phlebotomy. They just take the lab.
1: That's right.
0: And then they ship it out to their main tank.
1: That's right.
0: Because I'll tell you, we were working with Quest on some other projects at FSU.
1: Uh-huh.
0: So we've opened up a genetics lab up at FSU.
1: Oh, wow.
0: And Quest has partnered with us to help us do that business side of specimen delivery and quality assurance.
1: Okay.
0: Because that's such a high level thing.
1: For like and, genome testing and things like that?
0: Genomic testing, yep. So actually, the Florida Healthy Babies plan, the Sunshine Healthy Babies, was passed. And so every infant in the state can get a free genomic testing done, and they're all going to be done by us in Tallahassee at our lab.
1: Okay.
0: And so we're looking for rare diseases that you can
1: notice. Well, that's what I was going to ask you. The genomic testing is for what purpose?
0: Yes, so it's for rare disease.
1: For rare disease. Predicting rare diseases?
0: It's identifying it 100%.
1: Okay, that is awesome.
0: Because so many of them have genetic markers that we can see, and the thing that kills these children is by the time they show a symptom, it's too late.
1: Now, is Medicaid paying for that, Dr. Mark?
0: The state's paying for that.
1: The state of Florida out of their Department of Health.
0: Yeah.
1: Very good. You need to talk more about these kind of programs.
0: Well, we're just getting it started.
1: Just getting
0: going. Our first clients. It got passed, I think it's been almost a year, maybe 8 months, that it was passed through the legislation.
1: Okay.
0: It is all ours, and it's voluntary, you know, you don't have to do it.
1: Right.
0: And they don't have to take any extra samples because they do blood testing on children that are born.
1: Now, they get this through their PCP?
0: No, they get this when the child's born.
1: Oh, from when the child born, through their pediatrician at the hospital.
0: At the hospital.
1: Okay.
0: Because there's other things that they test for before they're discharged.
1: Very cool. I love this.
0: And so it's going to be from the same sample, essentially.
1: Yeah.
0: So no, it's going to be a big thing.
1: Great program.
0: But it's allowed me to learn some things about the way that business side works,
1: right?
0: And the scientific side of the delivery for something of that.
1: Okay.
0: Even though we're doing that part of the hard lab study, but getting the sample, keeping the sample safe, getting the data, putting it in the right place, making sure that the data lines up to the person. I mean, you can't miss this. You can't make a mistake in any piece there. And you know, so it is interesting to see how Quest has grown, and so they have a whole, and LabCorp has similar stuff.
1: Yeah.
0: Right?
1: Do you have any idea how many other states are doing this, Dr. Mark?
0: I don't think any.
1: Wow.
0: Yeah. I mean, I don't know that for sure, but there aren't that many genomic labs
1: in the
0: country.
1: But this is really sponsored by FSU Medical School.
0: Yes, it's ours.
1: Yeah.
0: It's ours. Yeah.
1: Very cool.
0: Yeah, it's called FSU Health.
1: You go, listeners. Yeah. That's a brand new insight into child care.
0: It's going to be remarkable. I think it'll take some time before we're obviously looking at this and following studies because these are rare diseases, but they are typically diseases that it can take a child's life.
1: Yeah. Excellent. Yeah. You know, Dr. Mark, the CDC just came out with some new estimates, and they estimate that 129 million people in America have at least one chronic disease, which could be either heart disease, cancer, diabetes, obesity, or hypertension.
0: Mm-hmm. Yeah, that's
1: 129 million people.
0: Yep. Mm-hmm.
1: And five of those top 10 chronic diseases are the highest reasons for death in America today.
0: Yeah, and they're in their own top 10.
1: Yeah, they're in their own topic. But, you know, I think the issue there is five of the chronic conditions also, if they're caught in advance, are preventable.
0: I think more than five.
1: Saying five of the top 10 are actually preventable.
0: Well, okay. I'd have to learn.
1: Maybe more than that.
0: Yeah, I mean, I think early detection of almost everything. I mean, I don't know what wouldn't be early detection that could help you. Because even if it was a mental health issue, or if early detection could save people's lives, and and certainly, you know, colon cancer, lung cancer, dementia,
1: prostate,
0: all those
1: cancer,
0: things. I mean, all those,
1: ovarian cancer.
0: So those aren't in the aren't in the top 10, but just
1: cancer
0: like,
1: overall.
0: Certainly heart disease and colon cancer, and breast cancer. All those things early detection would help.
1: You know, it's amazing. But you know, with that $5 trillion we're talking about in healthcare spending, 90% of our healthcare dollars go towards the expenditure towards these managing chronic care diseases today, Dr. Mark.
0: Yeah, and again, that's another really fuzzy number. And when you look at the bulk of what we spend as individuals over the course of our lives occurs in the first few months and the last few months, right? So those chronic care, all every one of those things falls under a chronic care piece by definition of how it happens, right?
1: But you know, I mean, let's take a simple layman's suggestion here. I get up three mornings in a row and I'm feeling lightheaded. Why wouldn't I go see my primary care doctor and see if I have high blood pressure?
0: So it's interesting,
1: or low blood
0: pressure, Larry, that after all these years, I can't seem to convince you that that's not how people think. Okay,
1: well, that's how I think.
0: I know, but you're one person, and that's not how people think. There's a whole lot of things that go along. There's there's the fear of finding out what's going on. That's, that's probably the number one thing. There's the fear and concern for cost, and that can be a real deal. And you know, and then there's the lack of, well, doesn't everybody feel this? Right.
1: So my comment to all three of those things you just said. So you're just going to sit there and die?
0: But again, that
1: how stupid is that?
0: Well, I mean, Larry, you know, watch who you're talking to. I mean, but that's the reality. And as long as we don't face that reality and figure out a way to work around it, we're really not going to move those numbers. I mean, you can make a lot of things easier and better, but at the end of the day, if people do not seek care, you have to start figuring out, well, why aren't they seeking care? And answer those questions. Don't just say you should have been here. You should have come earlier, because that, you know, that never really helps.
1: And your
0: anywhere.
1: Point to that is less than half of America got an annual wellness visit last year.
0: Yeah, but again, Larry, why?
1: Yeah.
0: Okay. So it you can't stop with they should, because that would have helped.
1: Right.
0: And we're making an assumption, and it would help, but why? And more education and more podcasts and more, that's not going to do it.
1: I agree.
0: That's not going to do it.
1: It hasn't done it.
0: No, I mean, I think what we need in the leadership and healthcare in this country is someone who can look and say, how do we motivate people to do better? Right? And then you'll have other people say, well, it's their own damn health, you know, why don't you just do this, take care of it yourself?
1: I'm kind of on that bucket.
0: Well, but the fact of the matter is if we're going to continue to stand here and complain about how much it costs us as a group of Americans, then we need a solution. And part of solutions are knowing what you can't change. Knowing that whatever you're doing, if you don't change it, the thing you're looking at won't change.
1: Bad outcomes.
0: That's where we run into problems. That's where we run into too many opinions and not enough solutions.
1: Yeah, but you know, I think from a standpoint of why people don't get their annual wellness visit and why they don't manage their chronic conditions. And I've said this for a long time, Dr. Mark. If I'm the payer and I'm going to be responsible for your healthcare costs, I've got certain compliance things you're going to have to do for me to continue to insure you. And I don't understand why the payer community doesn't take that approach, Dr. Mark.
0: Because it won't work. Because if you don't have money, you don't care about that payer coming up and saying,
1: but they
0: you've
1: make
0: more money.
1: Annual wellness visits free.
0: But that's not the point. The point is how is that person's healthcare being paid for, right?
1: Yeah.
0: And at some point, we've gotten to a point where we're going to see this in housing in certain parts of our country, where young people are not going to be able to buy homes.
1: Absolutely.
0: Right?
1: We're there.
0: So,
1: I think.
0: So you know what's going to happen? They're not going to buy homes.
1: That's right.
0: So in healthcare, if the healthcare becomes so expensive that, and you really only see the expense when you go, right? If you stay at home, you don't see the expense.
1: Yeah.
0: Your employer's paying half, you're losing half off your paycheck, and you don't see anything. Yeah. You only see those extra expenses when you go see the doctor. So if I don't go see the doctor, it's not going to cost me anything.
1: Right.
0: You know, I mean, so that's something you have to look at.
1: We're going to continue this conversation when we come back for our last segment, Dr. Mark.
0: We'll be right back.
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0: You've got Dr. Mark and Larry Jones in the Healthcare Now studios. We're going to wrap up this evening, and I know that we're going to continue the conversation from last segment.
1: Right.
0: We're not going to finish it because there is no finishing this dilemma.
1: That's right.
0: And because the other thing that people are really adverse to is change.
1: That's right.
0: So when I talk about these things, I'm aware of that.
1: Yep.
0: And what people are even more adverse to are doing things they're just because they're being told to do them.
1: Right.
0: For a good, I would say 40% of our population, that will guarantee you that they don't get done.
1: Right. Well, let me jump on a tangent because you had gone there before we closed off our last segment about people aren't going to be buying homes because they can't afford it.
0: Mm-hmm.
1: Well, and I consider myself a decent business person, Dr. Mark. I've been doing, and I'm certainly an analyst and a student of this industry, as you well know.
0: Yep.
1: It blows my mind to think, well, if we want to entice people to buy more homes, but yet inflation is high, so we're going to increase the interest rate. So now it's almost 8% for a mortgage. I just don't get it, Dr. Mark.
0: Well, let me take you back to a time.
1: Can you explain this to me?
0: Take you back to a time and say 2006, when interest rates were 17%.
1: Oh, I remember.
0: Okay.
1: Yep.
0: All right. And we're talking about 7%.
1: Yep. Yep.
0: All right. So this is just a group of people that have, you know, at a certain age when they recognized what an interest rate was, right? Yep. Which you don't worry about that for quite some time.
1: Yep.
0: And we had this 2-5% rate floating around for quite a long
1: time,
0: like a full decade.
1: Yeah.
0: Okay.
1: Yeah.
0: Almost two.
1: One of my family members has a 2.5% mortgage right now.
0: Yeah. I would
1: never pay that off.
0: I mean, I got a 3.4%.
1: I would never pay that off either.
0: Right. Exactly. Yeah. So when we start looking at these numbers, there's something else going on.
1: Mm-hmm.
0: Okay. Because at 17%, people were losing their minds, but they were still buying houses.
1: Yeah.
0: Okay. So what else is going on now? So it's not just that, it's the cost of the housing.
1: Yeah.
0: Okay. It's the actual cost of that. And it's so random that, like, what is the value per square foot here versus there?
1: That's a whole nother.
0: I know somebody's, there's lots of real estate podcasts out there you can kind of look into.
1: I understand.
0: But I think it's a weak excuse to say the only issue here is we need to control the interest rate, because the interest rate's not that far out of control. You know, it's one of the only things, you know, when you are no longer have standard deduction rates, that all you can deduct.
1: That's right.
0: Is that.
1: That's right.
0: And pretty soon there are very
1: few other deductions you have today.
0: Exactly. Yeah. So you're going to be doing the standardized deduction, you know, at some point.
1: And no matter what your income is.
0: Yeah, it doesn't matter.
1: It doesn't matter. Yeah.
0: So this would be interesting for us to have our CPA on and talk about, because I would be interested
1: in his
0: opinion on, you know, what's more the issue here? Interest rates? The way the investment part of the economy looks, or just the flat out cost of real estate.
1: You're talking about James, right?
0: Mm-hmm. Yep.
1: Yeah, you know what? Let's invite him to the show.
0: He's always so busy, a critic of
1: what we talk about.
0: No, he's not a critic. He's just a fan.
1: Well, I know, but he listens.
0: He's a very smart listener.
1: Yeah, he's a good listener.
0: And he appreciates the conversation, and I appreciate it when he reaches out. And
1: I do too.
0: You know, in both directions. Yep. But yeah, that's the kind of thing. Those are the kinds of discussions that are beyond you and I's, you know, bandwidth.
1: That's right.
0: But
1: that's right.
0: But I do think that this whole craziness of it's not just the interest rate.
1: That's right.
0: It's you have to look at the flip side. Because if people made more money, they'd spend more money.
1: It's the universe, Dr. Mark.
0: It's something. It's something. Yeah.
1: And we don't control the universe.
0: Not yet. Not yet.
1: So, you know, Dr. Mark, the time we have left. So let's talk about where healthcare is today.
0: Okay.
1: Let me throw out some things to you.
0: We got 8 minutes. This should be a piece of cake.
1: That's
0: you should have it all. You
1: know, rising cost on average coming up 10%. Physician reimbursement is declining. hospital and ER costs continue to increase, out-of-pocket costs increasing, and Medicare is projected to be insolvent by 2032, paying only 78% of what they pay today. I'm going to stop there and let's talk, and then we've got more.
0: Yeah, well, I think a lot of the rhetoric changes depending on, you know, who's in the White House and what's going on.
1: Right.
0: Okay.
1: Right.
0: Because 2032 was 2026, not long ago.
1: That's right.
0: You know, right? So,
1: that's right.
0: So that prediction is kind of garbage.
1: That's right.
0: And it's fake money.
1: Yep.
0: And when the government has so much control over what they'll pay for.
1: Yep.
0: That actually controls what the cost is.
1: Well, what they're saying for Medicare is the reason that 22% number comes in, that currently the base that supports Medicare only supports 78% of the Medicare dollars spent.
0: Right.
1: The other 22% comes out of other areas health, of our
0: It's a budget. I mean, and the same thing happens, you know, working at a state institution when we say, well, it's not in our budget. Well, if it's not in your budget or we don't have the money, well, you don't have any money. You just have a budget.
1: That's right.
0: So somebody somebody else is holding the money.
1: Is holding the money.
0: You know, my 4-year old. I don't have a 4-year old. My 4-year old doesn't have any money, you know, unless they need to have something done. And then suddenly the money appears.
1: Yep.
0: So that a lot of this is rhetoric. And I think that we're not in this trend that is going to never change. I don't buy that.
1: Well, the comment from those stats that I just talked about is that hospital costs are not going to go down. They're going to continue to increase.
0: Of course.
1: And how do we deal with that, Dr. Mark?
0: Well, the system allows it, right?
1: Yeah.
0: The system continues to allow it. And because every time a cost goes up, the argument of whoever says, hey, the cost goes up. Well, what I'm spending goes up to deliver what you're asking.
1: That's
0: so
1: right.
0: You got to pay for that.
1: That's right.
0: Or
1: that's
0: we shut down and there's nobody to do the job.
1: Yep. You know, the Affordable Care Act has been a big piece. 19 million people in the ACA today. It went down from 22 million when they cut the subsidy, the additional premiums.
0: Mm-hmm.
1: There are still subsidies for probably 75% of the people that are in the ACA. But the Trump administration has now indicated that they are going to send refund checks to 1 million of these 19 million people on ACA for $500 to offset what they were overcharged to begin with, Dr. Mark. How many years have we been talking about this?
0: Yeah, exactly. No, it's been that's been sort of, I don't want to say a travesty, but pretty close. And it's something that hasn't made any sense.
1: That's right.
0: But the fact that both Democrats and Republicans have come and gone, and it's still in the state that it's in, makes me know that it's not the answer.
1: Yeah. Well, the White House specifically stated, and I'll quote it, the money being refunded for the Affordable Care Act plan to enrollees is for what they overpaid in coverage over the last few years.
0: Right. But it's so $500 as opposed to what we expect to be about $750 a month, right?
1: Exactly. Exactly.
0: Is a nice gesture. And anytime it's a gesture like that, it's $500 towards buying votes.
1: Right.
0: It's
1: right.
0: really not anything else.
1: Yeah.
0: You know, and not to say that you don't, if somebody walk into our car and hands us $500, we're going to go, oh, hey, neat. But it is not life changing.
1: That's right.
0: It is not life saving.
1: That's right. That's
0: and
1: right.
0: You know what I'm not going to do? I'm not going to go to my doctor and to just spend the $500.
1: Exactly.
0: So it is what it is.
1: Right. Well, next three things: consolidation continues in healthcare, dominant venture capital players increasing the share of the market, and major retailers have exited the primary care market in venture capital.
0: Right. I mean, and those are all things we predicted.
1: Yep.
0: It's going to, when there was a big boom. Tech boom, the dot-coms.
1: Oh, I still haven't gotten over Y2K yet. What a joke that was.
0: I hope most of our listeners have no idea what you're talking about.
1: I know they don't, but you do.
0: I just hope.
1: Yeah.
0: So, but I mean, when these things happen, you're going to see a bell-shaped curve, okay? You're going to see that upswing in the boom until it goes back down, and it's the next thing.
1: Yep.
0: And honestly, the thing that has pleasantly surprised me most about everything that we talk about is the longevity of value-based care.
1: Exactly.
0: Right? And that will work in all of these broken models.
1: Yeah. Well, I remember when it first came out, you made the comment on our show, this is not a fad.
0: No, right. No,
1: I remember that very distinctly.
0: Everything else is a 5-year deal. Yeah. Five, maybe seven.
1: Yeah.
0: And no, this makes economic sense.
1: Yep.
0: It makes scientific sense.
1: Yep.
0: It doesn't cost anyone anything that isn't making more money than that.
1: Yep.
0: And it saves people who aren't making enough money. I mean, it really it's quite simplistic.
1: And it's a nonpartisan issue in Washington, too.
0: It is.
1: Yep.
0: But here's what it did. It, for the first time, got something that the insurance companies felt comfortable giving away some of their money.
1: Right.
0: Okay. And people, including our accountant, don't like it when I say that those groups should be making less money. But this was a way that they saw that in the long run, they wouldn't make less money because they're saving more. But they're still – so basically what they're doing here is they're hiring a bunch of people to save them $1 million.
1: Right.
0: And then they'll give those
1: they'll give them half a million,
0: right?
1: Right, 50%.
0: So many would say, well, gosh, you know, when I go to Morgan & Morgan, I give them 40%. Why am I giving you 50 when I go to when I go to my so and so? I'm giving them 10%. Why am I giving you 50?
1: Yep.
0: So the fact of the matter is that that's another part of increasing what primary care can get, because as the listeners may or may not know, is that's where the money goes.
1: Yep.
0: It goes to primary care.
1: Yeah.
0: Okay. It doesn't go to the specialist.
1: That's right. And I will tell you, shared savings over the last 3 or 4 years has increased a point or two of the total healthcare dollar to primary care doctors.
0: Yes, yes.
1: It has. But again, your point earlier, a point or two?
0: Yeah, right. It's not going to change anything.
1: It's not significant.
0: No, it's literally, again, sort of a political sway of, and I don't mean like politics, Democrats, Republicans. I mean a political sway of, hey, we're doing what we should do. We're doing the best that we can. We're made a bunch of money, so we're going to give away, not a bunch, but we're going to give us away some money. But they're not doing it without the overall outcome actually getting better.
1: Exactly.
0: And it has. Every single year, it has.
1: And, you know, the whole Flacos conference that we're going to air at in November, the total theme is the future of value-based care.
0: Yeah.
1: So we're going to be talking to a lot of the leaders and all four major payers on our air during the November 10th airing, Dr. Mark.
0: I tell you,
1: it's going to be exciting.
0: The insurance companies could go a long way down the road to what I'm asking for.
1: Right.
0: Okay. Because what I'm looking at is trying to increase how much the primary care folks are making.
1: Right.
0: And the easiest way and smartest way to do that is to increase reimbursement, because that would be equal across the board. Right.
1: We'll have that as a question for all four payers when they come on the air.
0: Well, on the other side of this is increasing what the payers are paying out for their value-based care.
1: Yep.
0: So because it's keeping people, you know, true to their form of giving the best health care they can give and getting the best outcomes, and at the same time, it'll double down on making them more efficient.
1: Yep.
0: So that will, in fact, save even more money for primary care. You know, what it reminds me of is when the venture capital folks came out, their first model was to walk in and say there were three doctors in a group. He'd walk in and say, okay, each doctor was making $100,000 a year. We're going to pay you $700,000 right now,
1: right,
0: each. But you're going to work for us for 5 years.
1: Right.
0: And we're only going to pay you $50,000 during those 5 years. And then at the end of that 5 years, you'll have had everything you've earned plus that $700,000.
1: Yep.
0: And then we'll decide, you know, if this
1: where
0: is working.
1: Where we go from
0: there.
1: Right.
0: Well, they quit cutting them from what they were making, you know, and saying, no, you don't have to make the 50. You can actually still keep making the 100 for that 5 years. Because they saw that it was working.
1: Yep.
0: So there was an adjustment to the plan. And so in value-based care, it's 50-50 right now.
1: Right.
0: But I'm telling you, if they look carefully, they'll see if they make it 80-20 that they're going to get more in positive results.
1: And I'm with you on that.
0: And they're going to make more money.
1: But there's also a little thing, and we're not going to get into it, cumulative trend adjustment, which is the if there are bad words in healthcare, that those three words are violent words in my area, cumulative trend adjustment. But we'll talk about that next week. But Dr. Mark, it's been a great show. We're going to continue talking about, so where is healthcare today, on our show next week.
0: We'll be back next week for another great show, I'm hoping.
1: See you then.
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3: Breaking news this hour at Town Hall. I'm Bob Agnew in Washington. President Trump says states will be able to free up some of their money for their budgets now with a new plan that cuts the cost of Medicare, or should say Medicaid, prescription drugs under a new plan.
5: That will provide the most favored nation discounts to state Medicaid programs covering nearly

0: 70 million Americans. What we're doing is we're providing those tremendous discounts in prices to the states directly.
1: The administration claims that Medicaid will save billions on prescription drug costs as a result of the plan, dubbed Medicaid Generous. Big tech talks diversity, but its political giving seems to tell a more one-sided story.
2: A recent analysis of campaign donations found that roughly 90% of contributions from major technology companies and their employees went to Democrats. The reported figures include 99% from Netflix and Airbnb, 96% from Google and Meta, and 94% from Apple. That's despite Democrats backing antitrust actions, new regulations, and higher taxes targeting the industry. Former Trump advisor Steve Moore points out that the president is pushing American tech dominance, but Silicon Valley continues funding the politicians working against it. Bernie Bennett reporting.
1: A bipartisan employee ownership bill backed by Kansas Republican Senator Roger Marshall has cleared the House. It is now headed to the president's desk. More on that from correspondent Richard Boyd in this report.
3: The Retire Through Ownership Act aims to make it easier to create and operate employee stock ownership plans, or ESOPs. Supporters say the measure provides long-awaited legal clarity and could help strengthen wages, job stability, and retirement security for working families. The bill also gives ESOP fiduciaries clearer guidance when valuing closely held company stock, reducing uncertainty and potential liability under federal law. Richard Boyd reporting.
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11: Welcome, everyone. I'm Michael Eastham and with Dave Stearns. Thanks so much for joining us on this chapter of the Retirement Income Show. And of course, it's always important to have the right investment strategy. But what is the right investment strategy? I mean, I think everyone would love to have a retirement silver bullet. I hear that all the time. Isn't there something we can do? Bottom line is, it doesn't exist. We just want to enjoy the fruits of 3 to 4 decades of labor. That's not an unreasonable request when it comes to retirement. But retirement is about so much more than the Barca Lounger, sitting around on the Barca Lounger for 20 years and watching reruns of I Love Lucy. Think about it for a second. Even travel can get old after a while. You need to make sure that you've got a good retirement strategy. You've got the right investment strategy. And that's what's going to get you the freedom that you deserve.
13: Wow. I can't believe we're back to the Barca Lounger. Next thing I know, we're going to be under the bridge if we don't do things right.
11: That's right. Got to watch out.
13: I think that's really true. And, you know, it seems like Wall Street, our industry, I mean, you and I are Wall Street from the standpoint that we're both fiduciaries as investment advisor representatives. But, you know, the reality is it seems like Wall Street thinks it has the silver bullet. In fact, it feels like it has had the silver bullet now for decades and decades. It really is called the 4% rule. But that may or may not work. And so I think our listeners have to really, really just know that freedom in retirement is having enough income to live on for the rest of your life. I mean, that's not hard to understand. That's like so obvious. You know, it's kind of that old idea that my Uncle Bud told me, you can have people at work or you can have dollars at work. But when you get older, Dave, you want to have dollars at work. And like you said, these people have worked for 3 to 4 decades, our listeners and friends. Now it's time for them to get their dollars at work. However that happens, that would be the perfect strategy.
11: Good old Uncle Bud, no question.
13: That's right.
11: You know, the other piece is, you know, Dave, you and I talk about this on a regular basis. From a biblical perspective, there's no real definition of retirement. But I talk to a lot of folks who enjoy what they do. And so retirement for them means that they work because they want to, not because they have to. That's true freedom. And making sure that you have the investment strategy that supports your ability to make choices is what investing for income is all about. And so there's lots of elements that go into that. And we're going to talk about them on today's program, you know, making sure you have the right time horizon. You got to make sure you know how much income that you need and that you want. You have to understand external aspects like inflation and things like long-term care, how are they going to affect your decision and also your strategy? You got to understand the fact that different types of investments behave differently in different circumstances. 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Well, thanks for being with us on this episode of the Retirement Income Show. I'm Michael Eastham, in with my good friend Dave Stearns, and today we are talking about the right investment strategy. Well, Dave, one of the foundational elements to trying to make sure you have the right investment strategy is understanding how much income you need, how much income you want. Ask yourself the question, what is the goal? And this has to do with budgeting, and not everybody are spreadsheet junkies or they don't use Quicken. Using something like that would be kind of creating a bottom-up approach. It's having an outline or knowledge of what are your actual expenses and then building that up to some number that you need in order to live your lifestyle. A top-down approach is thinking about it from the top, right? It's like, I make $150,000 today, and if I take out my 401k, Social Security, things like that, I come down to $90,000, and I spend every bit of it. That's a top-down approach. In your experience, which of those do you find that resonates with most of the people that you're talking to, Dave?
13: Well, the B word, the budget word, with a lot of people who are already retired is not a fun word, but I think
11: unless they're CPAs, right? Or they're,
13: yeah, unless they're
11: engineers.
13: Then they're in love with it and sometimes bound up by it. You know, I have found that people that have been retired for a long time, they kind of already know what they need every month to live off of. It's oftentimes the folks that have retired recently or who are getting ready to retire. And if I've got someone, Michael, that has come in for a second opinion retirement analysis and they're still working and they're going to be landing the retirement plan in a year, you know, I'll often ask them, how often do you get paid? And let's say they get paid every 2 weeks. And then I'll ask them, is it the same amount? And oftentimes it is. And then, you know, they got money coming out for 401k, money coming out for taxes. They got money coming out for all kinds of things. But when they tell me what it is and I add it up, it's $9,000 a month. I'll say to them, how do you describe that? Would you say that's tight? Do you have extra? And if they tell me they have extra, then I'm going to how much they have in the bank. And if they really say they have extra and they have 90 grand in the savings account, they really have extra. And then I say, so you're able to live on much less than $9,000 if you were retired today. What would that number be? And I find that people can do that pretty carefully. That's kind of without using the B word.
11: Yeah, no question. You're right. I mean, trying to come up with spreadsheets and stuff. You're right. I like the fact that people are bound to their spreadsheets at times. And you're absolutely right. I do have a lot of times engineers will come in and they're proud of the spreadsheets they've built. But the funny thing is, at the end of the day, they have all the convoluted spreadsheets and they look great.
13: Yeah,
11: but it's like that Monte Carlo simulator that most financial advisors use. At the end of the day, there's a hesitation in their voice. I don't care whether they have $800,000 or $8 million. They're still wondering if they've got enough retire on. And helping them figure that out is very, very important. But defining those needs is critical, right? You'd agree with that. And then defining your wants. How much additional money are you going to spend for travel, visiting grandkids, spending time with family? You know, hobbies, et cetera.
13: That's where we often start out with helping our clients know really what their goals are, maybe even zooming up a little bit higher and saying, look, is it traveling? Is it mission trips? Is it what are your hobbies? How many times would be playing golf? Oh, you want to travel? How many trips a year? Are they international? Are they not? And all of a sudden, we can begin to put dollar signs with their goals. And oftentimes what's so ironic is they've been working with an advisor for years, the same advisor. And I'm asking these people what their goals are and they don't know what their goals are. And I don't blame them, but I blame their advisor because their advisor has some financial strategies that once we identify their goals, sometimes they're not aligned with their goals. And that's not good.
11: Not at all. And then of course you've got to figure out, well, once you have that number, how are you going to make it up? What's going to compose that number? For most people, Social Security is going to be a large part of it. But there are also some other people that have a pension, which begs another question, right? Do you have a survivor benefit on that pension? Do you have rental properties? When you factor all those things, you throw them in the blender, you push the button, there's a gap sometimes. And that gap is what your investments is going to need to make up. And so having that foundation, being confident, here's my Social Security, here's my spouse's Social Security, here's a pension. We do have a rental property, but yet we're still missing $4,000 a month. Where is that going to come from? If you're wondering where the gap income is coming from in your right retirement and investment strategy, then we've got an answer for you. 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

0: though we know exactly what the market's going to do in the next 1 to 2 years, 3 to 5 years, and 5 to 10 years, it's fairly common, right, Michael, that an advisor might say, well, let's put 3 years of cash in the bank. That way we can keep you invested heavily in risk. And if the market goes down, then you can just use your cash. And the problem with that is that what if the market goes down for 5 years like it did in 08 or 09? The other problem is, how do you like consuming your principal in retirement? Because when your principal's gone, like when you consumed all the cash, when the principal's gone, it's gone and it's hard to make it back.
1: Yeah, absolutely. It's hard to make it back. And then the thing is, what do you do after that time period when the money is gone? You got to put another buffer. 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
1: 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Thanks so much for being with us on the Retirement Income Show. Well, Dave, you talked about landing the retirement airplane for those folks who are approaching retirement. And I love that because I think it is very important. It reflects a difference that people need to understand about how investments behave, different types of investments. You always hear the adage that sometimes stocks ebb and then bonds flow. And yet the reality is that doesn't always happen that way. Think about in 2008 when we had the financial crisis, or even 2020, the COVID crisis. People took money off the table. And in that case, all of the investments came down. So you need to understand that there is a difference. And I had a discussion with a client just recently about the different

0: between common stocks and preferred stocks. And we were looking at a company and, you know, just pulling a company from one of our portfolios. Wells Fargo, for example, you look at their common stock and their common stock was trading around $90 a share. And yes, it's increased because the indexes have increased, et cetera. But the preferred stock was sitting at $18 a share and the value had dropped a little bit over time. And what I had to help this client understand was that there's a distinct difference in the way that different classes of stocks function. The preferred stock, people are investing in a preferred stock because they want the income. It's contractual income. They're investing in the common stock because they want it to go from $90 a share to $180 a share. That's an unknown way to make money, and it's very risky. Works great when the market's going up, not so well when the market's going down.
1: That's so critical. And on a similar note, Michael, I had someone in just yesterday, and this is common, who doesn't really understand exactly how a lot of these investments work, especially for income.
0: Right.
1: He said to me, he said, you seem pretty confident that you would be able to generate, say, 5, 5.5 or more in interest and dividends, income only, but yet the market's volatile. He said, I lost $5,000 in my portfolio the other day. Why do you think you can do that? And I said, it's because not everything behaves like the stock market. In other words, the income investments that we like to use at the Stearns Retirement Group, the things that generate dividends and interest like an individual preferred stock or an individual bond, guess what? They move up and down more with interest rates than the stock market. And so then he realized, oh, that's how you can be confident. Yeah, exactly. Because we buy the income. We're not crossing our fingers and toes and guessing. We're going to buy the income. And guess where interest rates are at right now? He said they're really high. I said they are. And that's why we're confident we can generate that type of income for you.
0: And the other misunderstanding is that if the value goes down, then your income goes down. And that's not true. It's based on the number of shares that you own. And that's what drives your income, not the market value of the underlying securities. 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Well, thanks for being with us on this episode of the Retirement Income Show. I'm Michael Easterman with Dave Stearns, and today we're talking about the right investment strategy.
1: Michael, earlier you talked about the analogy I gave of landing the retirement airplane and that approach, and you know, you really liked it. And if you think about that analogy, it's just kind of a reasonable one. And then I think earlier in the program, you used an analogy, and I'm thinking you're scaring our listeners, Michael, okay? You're scaring them. They're still driving around their car right now thinking that their financial pants could be on the ground. You can't be scaring our listeners like that, Michael. Hey, but listen, just in case your financial pants don't feel like they're fitting right, let's talk about some belt and some suspenders, some real income investing. The first thing that you got to avoid is Wall Street's really just ridiculous 4% rule, because if you're doing the 4% rule, taking 4% out every year, increasing it a little bit for inflation, and having that proper amount of stocks and bonds, and the market falls 50%, your 4% rule just turned into the 8% rule and you're consuming twice as many shares. That just isn't going to work for the long term in retirement, is it?
0: No, it's not. And I don't think people really understand the consequences, the significance of that. When you're selling 4% and it turns into 8%, guess what? You're selling shares. That means that you're selling your principal. And when you sell your principal, even when the market goes back up, your principal doesn't come back because you got rid of it. You sold it. And that's the bad side of that 4% rule and using a distribution strategy to try and satisfy your retirement income wants. And that's one of the reasons why people are scratching their heads at times when they come into our office and they've got $2 million, $3, $5 million. They're still concerned. They've got a big unknown, thinking, I don't know if I have enough to retire and to live on in retirement. Well, we like to change that and kind of flip it on their head, because if you need 4% of your retirement portfolio to live on, well, why not invest in things that will pay you 4% to generate it? And now that's just an example, but I mean, you could certainly possibly get more, maybe a little bit less. It's just every situation is going to be different. But understanding those types of vehicles that pay you income in the form of interest and dividends, like you were talking about earlier, Dave, it creates peace of mind knowing that that paycheck's coming in.
1: Yeah. I mean, how about the 5.5% rule, or maybe the 6% rule? Let's talk about that. What am I talking about? Well, interest rates are really high right now, and it doesn't seem like the feds are going to necessarily be able to lower them in the near future. So right now, you can buy not growth investments, but primarily dividend and interest producing investments that are going to probably get you 5.5 to 6%. And guess what? It's going to happen for many, many, many, many years. And if the markets go down during those years, if you're doing the 5.5% rule, meaning you're getting your dividends and interest off of income investments, then when the stock market goes down, your income's going to stay the same, and we're not going to have to sell any shares for you to keep the same income. But you know what?
0: That's
1: just not sexy, Michael. It's not
0: sexy,
1: because we're not talking about 12 to 15% returns when the markets are irrationally exuberant.
0: Yeah. And I've heard all the arguments. You know, a lot of times guys will say that, well, if you only invest for income, you may not be able to keep up with inflation. Well, the fact is, you don't know whether you're going to be able to keep up with inflation at all. Sometimes you can't. Every situation is going to be a little bit different. But there are a lot of times where we see our clients keeping up with inflation very, very well. And it can be for a variety of reasons. You know, if you know that your income is coming in and you've got additional amounts of income that you're able to generate, well, that gives you options. That gives you flexibility, right? You can reinvest dividends, which creates a natural income inflation hedge, because next year your income is going to be higher. Or how about this one? You could spend more. Maybe you could take an extra trip with the additional income that you made. Or if you like to be a little bit more aggressive with that money, you can invest for growth with the excess or discretionary money that supports those extra income amounts. 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Schedule that retirement risk review today. Thanks so much for being with us on this episode of the Retirement Income Show. I'm Michael Eastman with my good friend Dave Stearns, and today we're talking about the right investment strategy. Well, Dave, one thing I do know is that whether you're a right brain or left brain type of an investor, then it doesn't really matter. When you see the market value go down, it's very difficult to separate emotionally the fact that the market value of your account has dropped in value. But I can show you that it makes a huge difference whether you are invested for growth or whether you're invested for income, because the income that you get, interest and dividends, is a known and calculated dollar amount. It's easy to see that money is coming in. Investing for growth is unknown. It's unpredictable, and it creates significant amounts of uncertainty. So it's one of those challenges that I think people miss when it comes down to trying to identify, do I have the right investment strategy to ensure that I'm going to not only cross the finish line or land that retirement plane like you talked about and make it through retirement 20 to 30 years? Well, Dave, believe it or not, we are out of time on this episode of the Retirement Income Show. It happens so fast. I'm Michael Eastham, in with Dave Stearns. Thanks so much for being with us. Make it an amazing week with the ones you love, and we'll be back again soon with another episode of the Retirement Income Show.
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0: We've all heard it said that there are only two things in life that are certain, and that is death and, that's right, taxes. Believe it or not, we're going to talk about both on today's episode. So grab some popcorn and a warm blanket. 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
1: Hey, welcome to the Retirement Income Show. I'm Dave Stearns. I'm in here with my buddy Michael Easton, and we are your co-hosts. We're going to be talking today about the two certainties in life, and definitely big things that are certain in retirement. That would be taxes and death. You know, Michael, I remember my dad, I don't remember a lot of the things that he said. Life was a bit turbulent for us growing up, but I remember him saying there are only two things in life that are certain, death and taxes. And of course, I think a lot of people have heard that phrase before, but I'm just wondering, oh, Michael Easton, are there any more certainties than just those two things in life?
0: Well, those are the two we talk about the most that I think are probably the biggest anecdotal conversation starters, especially when you don't have anything else to talk about. So what are the two certainties in life? It's death and taxes. I mean, you know you're going to eat two or three or maybe sometimes four or five meals a day, right? But that
1: easy,
0: varies.
1: Big boy.
0: You got to drink water, or you got to drink something, hopefully water, because you know your body needs water. But the bad side of drinking too much water is what, Dave?
1: Oh, easy now. Yeah. I think everybody on the planet, there could be some food insecurity, but there's never any bathroom insecurity. It doesn't really matter. Right. People are going to be going to the bathroom every day. Those are some certainties, I think.
0: And you've told me that the older you get, the more times you end up going to the bathroom.
1: Oh, that's yeah. Right.
0: I have that to look forward to when I get your age.
1: Oh, boy. That's good. Oh, gosh. Well, I guess we should probably get from the bathroom back to the studio and get into some retirement planning concepts. But I really do want to talk about death and taxes. I love that you said, because there's nothing else to talk about. I mean, you know, that's kind of what you might think, right? I mean, our listeners might be like, wow, they were a little bit desperate today. But we're really not, because what's so interesting is when you just stop and think about death and taxes, boy, those two things have a big impact on really about how you plan and how you do retirement planning, don't they?
0: It would certainly simplify the process. If you knew the exact day that you were going to die, it would certainly make things a little bit easier. Like, for example, when to start Social Security. You want to maximize or optimize your Social Security based on when you're going to die. That's always an unknown.
1: It is. And if we just knew the answer to that, boy, planning would be so easy. Or what about taxes? We know taxes are certain, but the only thing that's certain about taxes is that they're just uncertain, because tax brackets can change. Tax brackets will change. Deductions and rules about taxes will change. There's just a lot of uncertainty about the certainty of taxes.
0: That's right. And our good friend Irma, that changes too. So
1: Aunt Irma.
0: Aunt Irma. Yep. She always shows up unannounced. And she doesn't bring any snacks. He loves to take away, but we'll get into exactly how Irma can affect you in just a moment as well. 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Schedule that retirement risk review today. Well, thanks so much for being with us on this episode of the Retirement Income Show. I'm Michael Eastham, in with Dave Stearns. And today, we're talking about taxes and death in retirement. Well, Dave, you know, one of the bad parts about what we do is we do actually have to deal with death quite frequently. And the longer you're in this business, in the retirement planning world and the wealth management world, the more you have to actually deal with it. And trying to be proactive is something that our clients really appreciate, because a lot of times you neglect the things that are important until it's too late. Like, for example, how do you plan for survivor income in retirement when one spouse passes away? I mean, that's something that if you take the time in advance to address, you can really help the surviving spouse. And there are a couple ways that you can do that, right, Dave?
1: Well, there are. I mean, you know, some people have already made a decision on their pension if they have one. And maybe, you know, 10 years into retirement, they feel like they maybe didn't make the right decision. Maybe they don't have enough survivor benefit. I mean, so when you're working with the right financial advisor who slows down and doesn't just get all excited about their favorite mutual funds and throw a bunch of glossy pie charts on the table, but an advisor that actually asks questions and uncovers that you're uncomfortable, that maybe you think your spouse isn't going to be taken care of, there's other ways to mitigate that. We can do that through proper investing, but we could even secure a life insurance policy to cover the next 10 or 15 years of that exposure to survivor income if that works. Or what about Social Security? What if they haven't started that? Or what are your thoughts about that, Michael, for survivor?
0: Yeah, I mean, Social Security is a big one for us. And a lot of times we see this when there's a big age disparity between the husband and the wife, in addition to an income disparity. Trying to establish a strategy for delaying Social Security as long as possible can make it much more palatable for the surviving spouse when and if that happens. So it's critical. Why? Because a surviving spouse is going to step into the higher of the two Social Security dollar amounts. So if you're able to wait till full retirement age or age 70 or somewhere in between, well, then you can benefit from a higher Social Security amount plus cost of living adjustments over time. But that also sets your spouse up for a better Social Security income when you pass away. Because remember, one of those Social Security amounts is going to disappear. It's going to be the lower amount. I've had a lot of confusion. Believe it or not, people are still uncertain. They think that if a spouse passes away, that they get both of the Social Security amounts. Well, that's just not true.
1: No, that's great advice. And I like that. You know, a lot of advisors, I think they're kind of willy-nilly or they're way too opinionated. Oh, everybody should start early. Oh, everybody should start at 70. Well, everybody can't do the same thing. But when you're helping your clients like you do and I do weigh it out, if the higher wage earner, like you said, could consider waiting because of other factors involved, then both of them, either of them have a survivor income. But you know what, Michael? A higher survivor income from Social Security perspective. But you know what, Michael? Then what I do is I look at what it would be like for them when that one Social Security goes away and anything else that might go away. And then we might need to factor how we invest so that we can accommodate maybe that income gap. So survivor income's really, really a big deal. Boy, we're going to spend a lot of time on dying and on death today, but I think it's really important. Something else that's coming to my mind is just thinking about estate planning documents. Everybody puts that off. And sometimes people say, when should I get my documents done? Well, I would say, well, you know, maybe the day before you die, go ahead and get your will done. But since you don't know, it's important to get your will or your trust done way in advance. So after your death, it's not chaotic for your family.
0: No question. And one common misconception that people have is, well, I don't need a trust because I don't have tons and tons of assets. My estate is not real complicated. And they miss the point, because a lot of times the benefit of a trust is the privacy that it creates when you do pass away, number one, but also the ability to bypass probate. And most significantly for a lot of people, it's the house that gets stuck and ends up having to go through probate. That can be very costly, and it can also take a lot of time. 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Do it today. Well, thanks so much for being with us on this exciting episode of the Retirement Income Show, where Dave Stearns and myself are talking about death and taxes in retirement.
1: You know, Michael, these documents are just so easy. You and I have seen this over the years for people to procrastinate on and just not get done. And so if you're not sure whether you need a trust or a will, don't let that be the reason why you just freeze and don't do anything. Sit down with your advisor like Michael or myself. We can help you think through that. Sit down with an attorney. Let them help you think through that. But don't let that be the reason why you don't get things done. The other thing is when you get a trust done or a will done, there's two other very important documents that they do that aren't regarding death, but they are regarding getting sick, which often happens before death. And that would be your healthcare directive, which includes a living will component and who would make your healthcare decisions for you when you can't, and your financial power of attorney. So you procrastinate in this area, it's like a negative trifecta.
0: No question. People think it's so complicated, but it really isn't that complicated at all. It can be very simple. But you do need to take that first step. If you don't address both death and taxes in your retirement planning, you may be setting your heirs up for a financial nightmare. So we'll talk more about how to set up a peaceful transition next on the Retirement Income Show.
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0: 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Make sure that you subscribe to it, download it, so that you can renew your financial mind in between episodes of the Retirement Income Show. But we're so glad you're with us today on this exciting episode. Well, Dave, one of the things that is just an administrative piece, but it's something that I think is critically important, is to make sure that your family knows where to find everything when you do pass away. It's a proactive step that seemed insignificant, but I tell you what, it makes such a difference. I just met with a family earlier this week, and they lost their father, and they went in to look at his office, and it was really difficult. It was a mess, and they were just trying to figure out, number one, they didn't know what questions to ask, and number two, they didn't know what things to look for, and it was really challenging. So I would encourage everyone, make sure that you've got a list. Just put it on a sheet of paper. Make sure that your family knows where it is, and that can be a simple way to make that transition very easy on your beneficiaries and your heirs.
1: You know, Michael, I just had a family member that recently passed away, and I'm so grateful that it was exactly the opposite with him.
0: Yeah.
1: What was amazing was he had a document on his computer, several pages with specific instructions, starting with what to do with his cell phone, all the way down to all kinds of detail. At the Stearns Retirement Group, we have something that we call a survivor guide. It's a PDF or it's a spiral bound. We often forget to give it out. But it's something that we can give out to people. But like you said, you can just keep organized yourself, but it really minimizes the survivor's chaos that can happen when everything is not organized. But you know, Michael, I'm afraid that our podcast friends and radio show listeners probably spilled their popcorn because you scared them to death talking about you're going to have a financial nightmare. I mean, what in the world? I don't think it was about survivor. What were you talking about?
0: Well, this certainly could be a nightmare. Absolutely. Yeah. But the other side, I mean, has a lot to do with the way the taxes are addressed in retirement, right, Dave? So the program is about death and taxes. And so taxes can be a major bomb if they're not handled the correct way, especially when it comes to either beneficiaries or the way that investments and assets are distributed to your heirs.
1: Well, speaking of tax bombs, I see, and I know you do too, I see a lot of people that come in and they've got enormous non-IRA, non-qualified portfolios, stock portfolio with tons of gains. And in some ways, they're just paralyzed. In some ways, it gets to where they don't know what to do. If they're getting up in their 70s, they might want the money. They don't want to pay the capital gains. And then they just say, well, I'll just die. And my heirs will get a stepped up basis. I don't know. There's got to be some better way.
0: Yeah, that's a challenging thing. It can be very, very helpful. 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So call us today, 844-308-4861. Take advantage of the complimentary retirement risk review today. Thanks so much for being with us on this episode of the Retirement Income Show. I'm Michael Eastham in with Dave Stearns, and today we're talking about death and taxes in retirement.
1: Well, Michael, we just quickly talked about the stepped-up basis that the heirs get at retirement for a large non-qualified stock portfolio with a bunch of gains in it. I also just want our friends and listeners to know there's something called a charitable remainder trust. It's something that doesn't happen often, but if we have some people that are charitably minded, they could actually create a charitable remainder trust with an estate planning attorney. They can donate that entire portfolio to the charitable remainder trust. In exchange for that, they'll get a really nice tax write-off. They'll get a monthly income stream from it. And then there's no tax bomb to detonate. And at the end of life, what remains will go to their favorite charities. So just want them to know about the charitable remainder trust. But we do have a lot of charitably minded listeners, Michael. What are some other tax strategies that come to your mind for those folks?
0: Well, certainly donating money to charity is a good way. But one of the questions that comes across our desk quite often is, how can I get money out of my IRA tax-free? One of the ways that you can do that is using something called a qualified charitable distribution, or a QCD. Now, you have to be 70 and a half in order to take advantage of this. However, for many people, especially if you're already charitably minded, if you're already donating to your church or other missions or nonprofits, well, then what the QCD allows you to do is to donate directly from your IRA and get it to the nonprofit. Now, the IRS is going to count it as a distribution, but guess what? It's a tax-free distribution. Again, you've got to be 70 and a half, but here's the other kicker. If you're taking required minimum distributions, then that qualified charitable distribution will reduce the amount of taxable RMDs. And so if you have a $25,000 RMD and you give $10,000 to a church or a nonprofit, well, then that means that you're only going to report $15,000 of taxable RMD. So that's great news. Again, it's a way to get money out of your IRAs tax-free. And for those of you who aren't charitably minded, maybe you need to use that as a reason to think, well, maybe I can start giving some money to charities, because there are a lot of good nonprofits that are out there that are doing some good work all across the United States.
1: You know, it's funny you say that, because I've actually explained the QCD to several people, and some that really haven't been charitably minded, they really start thinking about they'd rather give money away to good nonprofits than to Uncle Sam through too many taxes. But, you know, let's
0: It's so true, especially if you don't need the income. It's a great way to just proactively plan in retirement. And you feel pretty good about it, too.
1: You can do good. That's right. Something that I like to think about is some people dread those big RMDs, and they're, say, 66 years old. They're maybe 7 years away from required minimum distribution age. You know, they can do a Roth conversion. Most people feel like the Roth train left the station and they weren't on it when they retired. They have a disproportionate amount in IRA 403B qualified retirement plans and not enough in their Roth. But, you know, Michael, our listeners and friends can do Roth conversions. And the simple concept is look, what if we look at your tax bracket that you're currently in and you can take another $25,000 out, remain in the same tax bracket? you could take that out as a distribution, but it's not really coming to you. It's just stuffed into your Roth. The shares are moved over, and now they grow inside your Roth, and that's a taxable distribution, but now they're growing tax-free inside the Roth for later in life. What are your thoughts?
0: Yeah, that's absolutely true. And we've seen lots of situations where, especially if somebody recently retired and they don't have a lot of additional income coming in and they want to defer Social Security, well, there's a great opportunity for you to take some money out of your IRA, convert it to a Roth, and not pay any taxes at all. Now, that doesn't work for everyone. You may have to pay some amount of taxes, but we've seen lots of situations where there's a window of time that allows you to get $25,000 to $40,000 out of your IRA without paying a dime of taxes. And that's like the icing on the cake. I mean, that's like the grand finale, if you ask me. So think about all of those areas, and that's what real financial planning and retirement planning is all about.
1: That's right.
0: 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Well, thanks again for being with us on this episode of the Retirement Income Show. I'm Michael Eastham in with Dave Stearns, and today we're talking about your two favorite words, death and taxes in retirement.
1: It is important for our listeners to know that when they do Roth conversions, there is a five-year wait before you can touch those converted dollars. That many people are thinking not about 5 years. They're thinking about passing that entire Roth on at their death. I just want to point out for our friends and listeners, Michael, that a traditional IRA at death to a non-spousal beneficiary and a Roth have something in common. They both do have to be taken out over a 10-year period of time. But the big fat difference is that when a non-spousal beneficiary inherits a Roth IRA, they do have to take it out over 10 years, but it's gloriously tax-free for them. Where when non-spousal beneficiaries inherit a traditional one, it's taxable for them at their tax bracket.
0: And then just one point of clarification on those Roth conversions is that that five-year rule, really, if you're over 59 and a half, it really only applies to the gains or the interest and dividends on those Roth accounts. Well, folks, it happens so fast, but once again, we're out of time on this episode of the Retirement Income Show. I'm Michael Eastham, in with Dave Stearns. Thanks so much for being here. Make it an amazing week with the ones you love, and we'll be back again soon with more of the Retirement Income Show.
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12: Bob Agnew in Washington. At an Oval Office event Friday, President Trump announced a nationwide plan to lower Medicaid drug prices and help state budgets.
13: President Trump is announcing that all 50 states will join a program to provide most favored nation pricing for some Medicaid drugs.
14: This will save states billions and billions of dollars per year on drugs and allow them to invest those savings in providing better health care and higher quality service for the American people. I mean, this one thing alone should win us the midterms.
13: Lower prices could help state budgets that help fund the programs.
14: Every state will now have the ability to use those extra billions of dollars to invest in other healthcare improvements or something else.
13: Jennifer King, Washington.
15: More problems for the communist regime in Cuba. Millions on the island find themselves with no electricity as the power grid has shut down. And we get the details behind that from correspondent Richard Boyd in this report.
16: The Cuban government announced the nationwide outage on its online site and gave the reason for it. Officials said they were activating service restoration protocols. The severe economic crisis in Cuba has been going on for 2 years now, with power grid collapses common, but worse since early this year. Richard Boyd reporting.
15: The Trump family never far out of the spotlight. Now the saga continues over who paid for part of President Trump's eldest son's wedding.
17: Donald Trump Jr. and socialite Bettina Anderson got married in the Bahamas in May. It was bankrolled in part by Umar Kremlev, who has close ties to Russian President Vladimir Putin.
14: And I've heard of many people giving wedding parties. Maybe he didn't do a background check.
17: At the White House, President Trump said he heard about Kremlev paying partially for the event a little while ago and asked his son about it.
14: With all of that being said, I understand that Don's paid him back.
17: The president was not at his son's wedding. Ed Donahue, Washington.
15: More on these stories at Town Hall.
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21: Hey, everybody, it's Mary Gardner. I'm so happy that you're here with us today. We are going to have a really interesting time together because we're talking about something that everybody needs to know in this desperate economy or this down economy. And it seems like a lot of people have fear. So I kind of want to bust that open. And today we're talking about somebody who I know is going to be able to help us have vision for the future. So welcome to the Mary Gardner Show. Today we are talking about something that I believe separates people who simply react to life from people who actually build something meaningful, and that is planning. So whether you're building a company, a career, a community, or a city, you have to be able to look beyond what's happening right now and ask a much bigger question. What are we building for the future? And I think that's particularly interesting and important right now because there is certain uncertainty in business right now. The interest rates have dropped. Technology and AI are changing how we work. Companies are trying to determine where people are going to live, how they're going to work, what they're going to buy, and what they're going to value 5, 10, and 20 years from now. And the easiest thing in an uncertain environment is to become defensive, stop investing, stop dreaming, and protect what you already have. But some of the most successful leaders do exactly the opposite. They plan. They study where the world is going and begin building for it. And that would bring me to today's guest. David O'Reilly is the CEO of Howard Hughes Holdings, one of America's most fascinating companies involved in building large-scale communities and increasingly building a diversified company designed for long-term growth. David has an unusual background for a CEO. He started as a civil engineer at Tufts, earned his MBA in real estate at Columbia, worked on Wall Street, served as an executive with Parkway Properties here in Orlando, and eventually became CFO and then CEO of Howard Hughes. So today, I don't want to just talk to David about buildings. I want to talk about vision. How do you plan 20, 30, 50 years into the future? And how do you grow when other people are afraid? And how do you keep employees energized when the economic headlines aren't particularly energizing? And perhaps the most importantly, what actually makes a community a place where people want to build their lives? David O'Reilly, welcome to the Mary Gardner Show. I'm so glad you're here.
22: Oh, I'm so glad to be here, Mary. Thank you so much for having me.
21: It's going to be fun to talk. I want to start basically with you. I kind of want to hear about your background. I know you started as a civil engineer and went to Columbia Business School. You worked on Wall Street. You were CFO, CIO, and eventually CEO. But looking back, did you have a master plan for your own career, or did the plan reveal itself as you went along?
22: Oh, my God. I was the feather in the wind of Forrest Gump that just got blown on the way and happened to land in some good places.
21: Oh, my God.
22: Really, at the end of the day, like, and this is funny. So the chairman of our company is Bill Ackman from Pershing Square.
21: Okay.
22: And on one of our board retreats, he said, you know, everybody who's here is very successful, but you've also been a failure.
21: Mm.
22: I want to know about everybody's failure.
21: Oh.
22: And for me, that was easy. I said, I failed to serve our country. My grandfather served, my father served, and I worked my tail off to try to go to the Naval Academy, was accepted.
21: Mm-hmm.
22: And 2 weeks before I went to leave for the Naval Academy, they said, we've taken away your acceptance. We found out you have asthma.
21: Oh,
22: you are unfit to serve.
21: Oh.
22: So I'm technically unfit to serve. And if not for that crazy circumstance, I wouldn't have ended up at Tufts, wouldn't have met my wife, wouldn't end up where I am today.
21: Yeah.
22: But I think so many successes come from learnings of what we drive and how we grow from failures.
21: Yeah, that's such an important lesson. And so hard when you're going through it because you're just so disappointed. And think, how could this happen? You know, it's kind of like that thing they say that God laughs when we say we have a plan. So, because obviously there's a master plan. And when you follow it, and I've heard that people that have, you know, follow their intuition and just have the faith that, oh, this is where it's supposed to be, are a little bit, you know, less stressed. But anyway, that's amazing that you had all those other things happen to you. I know that you and I met previously. We met on LinkedIn, but I don't think that most of my listeners understand Howard Hughes Holdings. Can you give us the 30,000-foot view of what is Howard Hughes today?
22: Howard Hughes today is a diversified holding company, and our two main holdings are our real estate entity, Howard Hughes Communities, and our insurance entity, Vantage Risk. Vantage Risk is a $2 billion-ish insurance company, mostly in property, casualty, and reinsurance, and a business that we acquired a couple of months ago.
21: Oh, wow.
22: But the legacy business of Howard Hughes is in what we call community building. And when people hear community building, they think, oh, you're building a little neighborhood with 20, 30, 50, maybe 100 homes.
21: Mm-hmm.
22: That's not what we do.
21: Okay.
22: We really build small cities.
21: Oh.
22: The best example I can give you is where I'm sitting today, our headquarters in the Woodlands outside of Houston, which is 28,000 acres, home to 140,000 residents, 12 Fortune 500 companies, and 60,000 people commute in to work here every day.
21: Oh, wow.
22: We have built the roads, the schools, the sewer, the water, the trails, the churches, the office buildings, the shopping centers. We've built it all and tried to create a cohesive environment that is a live, work, play, learn, pray, and discover environment.
21: Oh, my gosh. That is enormous. That does take a lot of planning. So you're working with engineers, urban planners. Give me an idea of what some of the team looks like. Is it all your company? Do you have all of those people in your company, or are you using outside vendors?
22: Oh, we're yes, yes.
21: Mm.
22: We have a lot of skills and expertise in the company on planning and placemaking and driving great results. But we're also using great architects, great planners, great external individuals and consultants that talk to us about every aspect of what we're building.
21: Wow. That's a huge project. It's a little overwhelming just to think about. I hope you do have, it sounds like you probably do have a great team. But when you hear Howard Hughes, the name, some people probably think of the famous aviator and entrepreneur. But what does the name represent inside the company today?
22: Well, we have the name because one of Howard Hughes' land holdings was a city called Summerlin outside of Las Vegas, which we own today. It's 22,000 acres. And we've been building that since the early 90s to what it is today. It's his legacy real estate that he actually bought from the federal government in the 1960s.
21: Oh, my.
22: But for us and for our employees, Howard Hughes really is that entrepreneurial spirit. It's that always trying to push the edge of what we've done before to do it better next time.
21: Mm.
22: And always thinking, you know, a little bit outside the box to drive great results for our residents, tenants, and consumers.
21: Wow, that's so amazing. So I know that you are planning communities that extend 50 to 100 years, but most public companies are being judged every 90 days. How do you as a CEO reconcile quarterly expectations with decisions that the real payoff may come decades later?
22: But the answer is that we don't measure our business in quarters, ever.
21: Mm-hmm.
22: We really measure our business in the long-term results and in the quality of experience that our residents are having every single day.
21: So,
22: it is about having long-term vision with quarterly discipline.
21: Ooh.
22: That's what matters.
21: Oh, I love that. Long-term discipline and long-term vision with quarterly discipline. I think that would be
22: absolutely
21: applicable to any of us in life. That would be really helpful. So what is long-term thinking actually look like inside the executive suite, because you're also managing team. And that's one of the things that I'm really interested in. A lot of the individuals now, the younger generations, are not interested in management. They want to go be influencers. They're still ambitious, but not in the same way. They don't want to join companies. How are you keeping that vision alive and thriving inside a company? If you were talking to CEOs and business owners, how do you keep people enthusiastic about the future?
22: Oh, I mean, look, I think that, if you ask anyone at Howard Hughes, I think our employees would tell you that I am still a very disciplined, I'm still a numbers focused. I still have mm-hmm. a little bit of that CFO in me. Mm-hmm. And that's, that's important. Mm-hmm. But if you take a step back,
21: okay,
22: and as you rise up the corporate ladder, mm-hmm. leadership gets broader.
21: Okay.
22: It gets more human, mm-hmm. right? Mm-hmm. You're setting the pace. And you're setting the standards, but you have to have the clarity and conviction for the organization.
21: Oh, yeah.
22: And the communication of not just what to do, but why we're doing it.
21: Yes.
22: That is critically important in terms of motivating a team and bringing a culture together.
21: Yeah.
22: Part of that for us is kind of easy.
21: Mm-hmm.
22: And I'm being cavalier.
21: Mm-hmm.
22: But we're not just building these cities
21: mm-hmm.
22: and, looking from afar and saying, how's this going?
21: Mm-hmm.
22: We live here.
21: Yeah.
22: Our kids go to school here.
21: Okay, yeah.
22: We work here. We go to church here.
21: Yeah.
22: We want to make sure that, we're proud of what we do, and
21: yeah.
22: our employees go home with Howard Hughes on their shirt, whether it's on there or not,
21: right.
22: every day.
21: Right.
22: Because their neighbors know they're part of the stewardship that's creating these great places.
21: That's amazing. Yeah.
22: And I think mm-hmm. there's a lot of pride.
21: Oh, that's so great. Yes. And I, you don't want to run into somebody at the grocery store when there's a big pothole in the middle of the main street. So I'm sure you guys are.
22: Oh, listen, I do. And they tell me.
21: I'm sure it does travel all the way up to the CEO. That's amazing. You said great communities also come from thousands of thoughtful decisions over many years. How do you maintain that discipline when everyone else wants results immediately? You're living in a give it to me now society. And so you that have discipline and forward thinking, how do you maintain that discipline?
22: Look, I think there's an incredible amount of pressure as a public company to deliver short-term results.
21: Yep.
22: I'm blessed with an incredible board of directors. I'm blessed with an incredible chairman
21: mm-hmm.
22: that has never once shown up to a board meeting and said, what's next quarter's EPS, David?
21: Mm.
22: They've said, what is this company going to be worth in 5 or 10 years?
21: Mm.
22: And I want the decision making and the arc of what you're doing to be based around increasing value of the company over the long term.
21: Yeah.
22: It is a compounding machine when you do it right.
21: Yes.
22: And it can be absolutely destructive when you sacrifice the long term benefits for the short term carrots that get dangled in the air.
21: Wow, amazing. Well, we're going to take a quick break with our sponsors. We're talking to David O'Reilly. He's the CEO of Howard Hughes Holdings. It's one of America's most fascinating companies involved with building large-scale communities and diversified company designed for long-term growth. So we're going to continue this amazing conversation to talk about how so you can plan a life in these difficult times right now and have the vision and also the discipline so you can be the one that's successful in your life. We're going to take a break. 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
3: 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Welcome back to the Mary Gardner Show. Now let's get back into the studio. Here's Mary.
0: Hey, everybody. Welcome back. This is Mary Gardner, and you're listening to the Mary Gardner Show. We're talking to David Riley, and David is out of Texas. He's the CEO of Howard Hughes Holdings, and they are a very fascinating company. They're involved with building large-scale communities that are planning long into the future. And so we're talking about how do you do it in a time that's really difficult. And David has become the CEO, is the CEO, and he's got a master plan, and he's doing it quite masterfully as well. But I think that growth is hard for a lot of companies, David, because I think it's an area where a lot of leaders struggle. When I talk to upper management and even the leaders, there is a big complaint about leaders in the marketplace in almost every industry. And so I know that when the economy becomes uncertain, the natural response is to pull back. But how do you determine when it's time to be cautious when uncertainty actually creates the opportunity to move forward?
4: I think you summarized it really well, Mary. I think I had a past mentor once say to me, you know, some of the greatest fortunes in this world have been made by having liquidity in illiquid markets. Mm. I think the piece of the equation that was missing there is you actually have to have the courage to use it.
0: Oh, yeah.
4: It is really hard to make those decisions in those dark moments.
0: Yeah.
4: To take the liquidity that you have and use it to invest in your business.
0: Right.
4: But those are the times where you can be defined as a great business leader.
0: Mm.
4: And great business leader, I separate from great people leader because they're very different.
0: Oh.
4: But from a business perspective, from a capital allocation perspective,
0: mm-hmm.
4: having the courage
0: mm-hmm.
4: to trust what you know in mm-hmm. the data that you see to
0: mm-hmm.
4: take that liquidity and invest it in a dark time
0: mm-hmm.
4: is you know one of the hardest things to do, but can be one of the most financially rewarding.
0: Wow. Well, you say it's different leading the business, leading the people. How do you communicate change without frightening the people that need to execute it?
4: I think that the premise that you can communicate change without creating fear,
0: okay.
4: Then let's just throw it away. Let's just throw that out the window.
0: Okay.
4: Because change is fearful no matter how you communicate it.
0: Yeah.
4: If you think you can walk that tightrope and say, no, it's all going to be great, but your job's not at risk, and
0: mm-hmm.
4: it doesn't matter. People are still going to worry.
0: Right.
4: I think the most mm-hmm. important thing you can do is just be upfront, open, honest.
0: Mm-hmm.
4: Take questions. Don't mm-hmm. be afraid of the fear. Address
0: mm-hmm.
4: it head on.
0: Mm-hmm. Mm-hmm.
4: And if you put goalposts out there that says we're making this change and these are the things to look for along the way, saying to the, here's where we're going, then telling everyone we got there. Here's
0: yeah.
4: where we're going next. And just the constant repetitiveness of being open and upfront,
0: yeah.
4: I think eases fears,
0: mm-hmm.
4: but you can never take them away.
0: Yeah, yeah. No, I think you're right. And as a lot of the companies are having to let people go, and I'm talking to the CEOs, they hate doing it. And if there's somebody who's a problem causing, stirring up, being a cancer in the organization, they're out. So people do have to be at a level right now of positivity and strength. Even one of our large influencers came out this week, has been in the news all over the place, talking about how people don't even want to work anymore. And so they're struggling to find people to work. Hard, and they're actually putting a camera on everybody. And so what are your thoughts on that sort of thing? I think, you know, for accountability purpose, it can be very helpful. And yet with people who have been used to the COVID-19 and doing their own thing and having flexibility and freedom, and now they're not wanting to work. How are you able and how are

0: you motivating and inspiring a workforce that's challenging?
1: I think motivation really comes down to purpose.
0: Okay.
1: And if everybody can see the purpose of their role and how they're contributing to the greater good and how they're making our communities, our cities, better places for our residents, better places for their families.
0: Yeah.
1: Finding that motivation isn't that hard. Finding that purpose isn't that hard.
0: Mm-hmm.
1: Every organization has top performers and bottom performers.
0: Yeah.
1: And they figure themselves out and they extricate themselves or we help them that aren't cutting it.
0: Mm-hmm.
1: But in general, we don't have a problem with the workforce that doesn't show up. I would never think about putting cameras on my team and are you working hard enough?
0: Mm-hmm.
1: I think that it's, you know, the locked door keeps the honest man out. You know, the trust and faith that you can place in your employees can often be rewarded so much more than the oversight and spying and people looking over their shoulders.
0: Yeah, it's a tough one.
1: You know, after spending, a large portion of my career at Wall Street, where, you know, as I finished my training at Lehman Brothers, they said, you know, I have 112 fresh-faced MBAs sitting in this training facility.
0: Mm-hmm.
1: Look to your left, look to your right. 20% of you are gone every year.
0: Ooh.
1: Don't be in the bottom 20%.
0: Okay.
1: Right? And that was the communication there was you're treated as a commodity.
0: Oh, yeah.
1: Despite the fact that you're a human being, you're just human capital.
0: Yeah.
1: You're a commodity. Work hard or get out. People worked hard and we grinded to make sure we weren't in the bottom 20%. And some of us.
0: Yeah.
1: Grew up a little rougher than the others, and I may have not just worked harder than everyone else, but pushed people down when they weren't paying attention.
0: Right.
1: Things I'm not really proud of today, but it was kind of the streak within me.
0: Wow.
1: And that was work because there was a whip and a carrot, and that doesn't always work, right?
0: Yeah.
1: That carrot of money and the whip behind you getting fired is, you know, it can create short-term results.
0: Yes.
1: But for the long term, I think that carrot can't just be dangled at the end of the strip. It has to be something that people have with them holding every day. And that's the purpose of why they're marching.
0: It's so true. I work with senior executives, and I have several that are asking themselves. They've made the seven-figure income. They're doing really well, but starting now to have strokes and exhaustion and heart problems and just wondering, is it all worth it? It's just for the almighty dollar. And so I do think if people, even if they've got their internal purpose really situated, if they're, you know, faith-based and know that what they're doing on earth is mattering to people. But what are you telling your leaders? Because certainly as a CEO, you don't talk to every single person every single day. But what do your employees need from their leaders during this uncertainty, optimism, the transparency you talked about, and vision? Are you constantly motivating them? Are you having town halls? Are you doing how are you guys doing the communication, I guess I'm asking?
1: I wish there was a perfect formula for this and how to get it right. Yeah, we have monthly town halls region by region, and we have offices in Columbia, Maryland, here in Texas, in Phoenix, Arizona, in Las Vegas, and in Hawaii.
0: Okay.
1: And you know, those monthly meetings are done there. We kind of have quarterly all company calls or meetings where it's some motivation, but also information sharing and that transparency on what's happening.
0: Mm-hmm.
1: That's in addition to our quarterly earnings calls, which I know a large number of our employees listen to hear about the results of the company and to hear what Wall Street's asking us to understand about our company, which is really important, especially those that are in the insurance business that don't know as much about real estate and vice versa.
0: Yeah.
1: That's kind of a clearinghouse opportunity. But really, you can set a culture, you can try to reinforce it, but jamming it down people's throat with constant communication doesn't make change. There has to be buy-in. There has to be those that believe in what you're doing, and those that have that belief and faith stay, and they become your change makers across your organization in terms of spreading that good work.
0: Yeah, I love that. I love that, that you've got the change makers. Now, one of the things that I stand firm on, because this is what I do, is I help people do tell the story, because people justify on facts, but they buy off of emotion. And so getting those change makers, you said communication doesn't necessarily bring about change. However, how you communicate, I think, does make a mad difference. So are you guys telling stories, that stories about the families? Are you telling stories about the changes? Are you telling about the exciting things that are going on and sharing that good news inside of all your meetings?
1: Absolutely, absolutely. Okay. And we, I hate unwritten rules, but we do have one at Howard Hughes.
0: Okay.
1: And that is that every employee here has to figure out a way to give back.
0: Oh.
1: Give back in our communities.
0: Yeah.
1: And I don't care if that's helping with Habitat for Humanity, which
0: yeah.
1: we have a great partnership with,
0: them.
1: Or our local food bank,
0: mm-hmm.
1: or coaching T-ball or softball.
0: I love that.
1: But doing something visible yeah. to give back in the community is something that I value very highly, and
0: yes.
1: I think our employees embrace it.
0: Yes.
1: And it's part of that. We live here. Our kids go to school here.
0: Yeah.
1: This is,
0: yeah.
1: We're helping to make a better place that only benefits us as well, so giving back comes naturally.
0: I think that's so important. Also, I mean, the team building aspect, if you guys are going, I know that I have a client who does, they'll build like baby cribs and things like that. And the whole teams will get together or pack lunches for the homeless and those kind of things. I don't know if you've done any of that, but we have people here in Orlando that provide those type of services. And you're actually doing two for one. You're getting a team building and you're doing something good for the community. So those are some things. We'll have to talk offline, you know, because I've got some people I got to introduce you to. But what have you changed your mind about as CEO? Is there something that you believed about leadership 10 years ago that you no longer believe today?
1: Yeah, I mean, I always thought that the CEO had to have the answers.
0: Oh.
1: And I think at the end of the day, the CEO has to be able to ask the right questions.
0: Oh, that's...
1: And it is easy kind of sitting in the lower tier looking up and saying, well, that person's got all the answers. No, they have a great team around them, and
0: yeah.
1: they know the right questions to ask
0: mm-hmm.
1: to help bring about the right answers as a collective leadership team.
0: Love that.
1: And it wasn't about one person having the knowledge.
0: Right. And sometimes the questions aren't just about the work. Sometimes it's about the people. And I think in today's world with AI and the stress of so much technology, and we've got to provide for the board and we've got the pressure of making the numbers, that the people sometimes feel lost. They don't feel like they're heard, they're important. And I think that's one of the also things that great leaders can do, is just to spend some time with their employees, get to know their names, encourage them to take classes, to innovate, to create, to collaborate. And those are the things that inspiring leadership, you know, is really, it does make a difference in an organization and in a company. We're going to take a quick break. We're talking today with David O'Reilly, and he's the CEO of Howard Hughes, and they create beautiful communities, which we're going to talk about here in just a few minutes. And you're listening to The Mary Gardner Show. I am Mary, and we'll be right back after you take a listen to our sponsors.
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2: America first, the answer. You're not starting over, you're rising higher. Welcome back to the Mary Gardner Show. Here's Mary.
4: Hey, everybody. Welcome back to the Mary Gardner Show. We are talking to David O'Reilly, who's the CEO of Howard Hughes, and we're talking about planned communities and how we're going to be living in the future. So I wanted to just share with you that David and I met a while ago, and I just found it so fascinating that things are changing. We all feel it, and we know it, but what is happening in the world of development is really interesting. So I wanted to tap into his brain and share it with the audience. So, David, I love the idea behind the master plan communities, because you're really making a bet on how people are going to want to live years from now. And I want to know what Americans want from a community today that they didn't necessarily demand 20 years ago. How have things changed?
1: Oh man. Like, it has been fascinating to see how things have changed. Interestingly, so the master plan community was first envisioned by a guy named James Rouse in the late 60s, who didn't like the way Baltimore was going. He saw neighbors not taking care of each other. He didn't see the creativity in home building and the respect for nature. So he assembled a bunch of land outside of Baltimore in an area called Columbia, Maryland.
4: Oh.
1: And he said, I'm going to build a garden for growing people.
4: Ooh.
1: And this is going to be the intersection of nature, housing, schools, trails, business places.
4: Mm.
1: And we're going to just thoughtfully do it.
4: Wow.
1: And George Mitchell saw that and said, I want to do the same thing. And he built this place, great place called the Woodlands north of Houston, and, you know, and on and on and on.
4: Wow.
1: The common thread in all of that
4: mm-hmm.
1: is the connective tissue that brings people together into a community
4: mm.
1: where they feel like they're a piece of a broader arc, a broader area, and they belong.
4: Mm.
1: And that sense of belonging is what has allowed master plan communities like these to continue to grow and thrive.
4: Mm.
1: Now, none of those folks that envisioned this in the 60s and 70s thought they needed a place to put a cell tower.
4: Oh, yeah.
1: Yeah. Right? Nobody thought they needed really wide sidewalks for e-bikes and
4: skateboards. Oh, yeah.
1: Right? There's things that just didn't exist and we didn't plan for. And the short answer, Mary, and you asked your question, and I'll get to it. Where is the community going? How are things changing?
4: Mm-hmm.
1: I'm not sure.
4: Mm.
1: I don't know if we're all going to have flying cars and I need separate ways for these flying cars to go, or drone deliveries and passage corridors for them to get to every home.
4: Yep.
1: But I do know that if I embed enough technology in our communities, whether it's fiber in the ground or towers throughout, that we'll have the ability to keep up with those changing needs. On a real short-term basis, I think what people are driving for is connectivity of mixed use.
4: Okay.
1: And so much in the past, people used to say, if you looked at a map, it was kind of paint by numbers. Like, the top left corner is red, and that's office.
4: Oh,
1: the bottom right is housing, and that's where people live. And
4: right.
1: over here is where we do that.
4: Right.
1: And now, when you actually push it all together,
4: right.
1: it creates a much more cohesive, vibrant, and lively environment.
0: Yeah,
1: and that's really what we see change over the past several years, and that change accelerating into the next 5 to 10.
0: Yeah, so it's kind of like I lived in New York City. I know you did too. And you go downstairs, you walk to your office, or you take the subway. You go right downstairs. You got a grocery store. You go get coffee. You got restaurants all around. So the high rise, I loved living there. I lived right outside of Central Park, so I was able to be in the country, kind of, you know, even though it was in the inner city. But I agree with you. And one of the things that I'm seeing is that people are wanting to now redo a lot of the malls that have fallen apart. They're dilapidated. They're not really functioning here in Orlando, like the Orlando, I forget the name of it, but it's off of Colonial, Fashion Square Mall. There's only like one store left in it. And so wouldn't it be great if the anchor stores were now daycare centers? You could bring your dog there. You can have your dry cleaning. You've got apartments and mixed use. So everybody is kind of creating a thriving little community. What are your thoughts? Are any of those kind of things happening now? Are you seeing that anywhere?
1: Yeah, we're seeing the redevelopment of malls. Mm-hmm. I mean, all throughout the country. Mm-hmm. The challenging area with mall redevelopment is mm-hmm. it's not one consistent owner.
0: Right.
1: Those anchors are owned by the anchors. There's a mall owner that owns space in between, and each one of them has a lender that may have foreclosed and taken it back.
0: Oh.
1: So trying to get everybody reading from the same sheet of music to create a new holistic environment is really hard.
0: I see.
1: And it's part of why we like what we do, mm-hmm. because we own all of the land around our mm-hmm. communities.
0: Mm-hmm.
1: There's only one person that's directing the strategic changes across these communities, and that's us.
0: Mm-hmm.
1: And we don't have competing interests trying to go a different way or pick us off and building something. It's, you know, if you want to rent an office building in the Woodlands, you can either talk to Howard or Hughes, and you get the same answer, right?
0: Okay,
1: It's that like some kind of oversight. I don't want to say control because it sounds like mm-hmm. negative, but it's that mm-hmm. oversight that allows us to keep a cohesive environment because you have one landowner all moving in the same direction versus mm-hmm. 12 people trying to make their one little piece of the dirt the most valuable possible.
0: Right, right. Oh my gosh. That's really interesting. And going back to the mall thing, I think you're right. I had never even thought about that they had the different owners. And you guys are representing, or you own all of it. So you're building what people need right now. So you're building like schools, parks, everything's walkable, restaurants, gathering places, sports, entertainment. But what is mm-hmm. it that you think really creates that sense of belonging? I mean, it used to be churches. And I think here in Central Florida, it's the YMCAs, and maybe sports teams and things like that. What is it? Can you identify what is that sense of belonging? How does a person know that they belong?
1: Oh, I think it's all of the above. I don't think it's any one thing. I don't mm-hmm. think you can say, no, it's churches, no, it's sports teams, mm-hmm. no, it's the library or community center I go to. Mm-hmm. It's all of the above. And mm-hmm. when you are involved in multiple things in that same zip code, that you see some of the same faces over and over again, whether it's with your children or mm-hmm. your parents,
0: mm-hmm.
1: that's where that familiarity makes you feel at home.
0: Yeah.
1: And when you feel at home, that's community.
0: Yeah, I love. Oh, that's so great. And I think.
1: And Mary, you said something mm-hmm. really important mm-hmm. just now because you said, "Well, it's a walkability." Look, mm-hmm. people don't live life behind a windshield.
0: Yeah,
1: they live it on their feet.
0: Yeah, so what you hope they do.
1: You can walk.
0: Mm-hmm.
1: Yeah, well, absolutely. We build over 200 miles of trails in our community.
0: Oh, cool.
1: And those trails connect every neighborhood to their elementary school, so mm-hmm. children never have to cross an intersection to get there.
0: Mm-hmm.
1: And they're walking with their friends, so they're great. Walking with people, and they're building that familiarity.
0: Yeah.
1: And when you can walk from your house and get to Whole Foods, or walk from your house and get to the restaurant that you love, or just get the cup of coffee with your neighbors, that's a much different experience than everybody jumping behind a car, valet parking, running in, running back, and going. It doesn't lend itself to creating connectivity.
0: Yeah. And one of the things you're saying, you know, talking to your neighbors, having coffee. I mean, a lot of people aren't. They're in their house. They're watching TV and they're not getting out. They're not walking and they go get their car and they go and do their thing and they're not talking to people. And I think what you said, if you're involved with a variety of different things, and as I teach communication and help people communicate and open up and work with introverts to help people, you really have to make an effort to talk to people because everybody is feeling that. They feel feel isolated. There's such a loneliness epidemic right now. And so that causes so much stress and also health problems. And so it really will make you happier, even if you are an introvert and you like your private time, to be able to talk to your neighbors and just have a conversation. I always thought it would be great to have a National Lemonade Day and to bring lemonade to your next door neighbor and just talk and see how they're doing and what are they about. And I found myself in a conversation like that this week. It was so empowering. One of them was a doctor. They were from different countries, and just getting to meet some of the old timers. And it was so fun. Everybody ended up having a smile on their face when they left. So I think what you were talking about, that sense of belonging, is so important. But I think we have to make the effort. You know, it doesn't just happen. You have to go out and do it. Yeah. You know,
1: and you have to feel safe to do it too, right? It has to be an environment where you live and feel at home.
0: Yeah.
1: You know, I'm a runner. I go out and run every morning.
0: Okay.
1: And, you know, when I'm running here in the Woodlands or, mm-hmm. or Summerlin or one of our communities, mm-hmm. it's a different environment than when I'm doing business in New York and I'm running on the West Side Esplanade or Central Park.
0: Mm-hmm.
1: You know, when I'm in one of my communities, I'm making eye contact. I say hi to everybody that goes by. They're saying hi back. And if mm-hmm. you don't, you're kind of like, oh, that was kind of rude. They're all right.
0: Yeah.
1: And then I got to put myself in the New York mindset, which is don't make eye contact. Don't say hi.
0: Oh,
1: just look
0: that's
1: down.
0: Not true at all. Oh, my God.
1: I think it is.
0: Maybe it's changed, but I found New Yorkers to be so friendly. I mean, I lived there for many years also, and I just loved it. I found like New York, you find so many people just like you because there's so many people, you know, but I get it.
1: Yeah, it's super early, a little bit dark.
0: Yeah,
1: nobody
0: okay.
1: really wants to
0: well,
1: say hi, right?
0: All right.
1: Hey, but look, I agree with you. New York has the biggest heart of any place in the world. And I grew up in Boston. I'm supposed to hate New York. But, you know, and this weekend reminded me I was in the World Financial Center at 9/11.
0: Oh, my.
1: I was there. And when the first plane hit, I evacuated the building and saw the second plane.
0: Oh, my.
1: And after that happened, my wife and I said, well, we have to do something. We're not first responders. We're not iron workers. So we did what a lot of New Yorkers did. We went out and bought as much water, as many gloves, as many goggles as we could.
0: Oh, man.
1: And we assembled on the West Side Highway and dropped them off for the first responders that were doing that work and stayed there for hours every night.
0: Oh, my gosh.
1: Cheering the buses coming in and out.
0: Wow.
1: And we were surrounded by hundreds of New Yorkers that were there doing the same thing.
0: I know people
1: and
0: that were down
1: the
0: there.
1: Darkest time when the biggest heart came out, and you could see it in New York. It was really amazing.
0: Oh, yeah. I was there, too. And I worked in the World Trade Center, but wasn't there that day. I worked as a trainer for Goldman Sachs. And, it was terrifying and horrible and wonderful seeing your friends. And it was such a sad time. But you're right. People came together. Thousands of people were in line at the Red Cross to donate blood. And at Grand Central Station, they had all the pictures of everybody that was missing and people trying to help each other.
1: Have you seen? If I never see those words again on a piece of paper,
0: oh,
1: I'll be a happy
0: man.
1: Person.
0: It was quite a time. Yeah, we've gone through a lot in our country and we've survived and we're still standing, you know, we're still building. And I always loved what Giuliani said, you know, we will build back better. And he was a great inspiration during that time. And I really do believe that that's the kind of leader that we need today. We need leaders that will stand up and help people bring hope to their lives. Today, we're talking to David O'Reilly, who's the CEO of Howard Hughes, and building communities and how we can feel safe and loved in our own community. 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
2: 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With the Mary Gardner Show. Let's get back into the studio. Here's Mary.
4: Hey, everybody. Welcome back to the Mary Gardner Show. We're talking to David O'Reilly today, of the CEO of Howard Hughes, the company. And isn't talking just fun? It's my favorite thing in the whole world, is just to have a conversation. And David and I just realized he was working at Lehman Brothers. I was working with Goldman Sachs as a corporate trainer. We were both there, or he was there, in the building that day. I was not. I was supposed to be there. But just finding that little thing in common. That's why conversation is important. You're always looking for that thing like, oh my gosh, we both survived something, you know? It's so fun. And so I just challenge any of you, if you're listening today, go call somebody that you haven't talked to for a while and just chat. Let's have a conversation. It will change your life. It is so much fun. But David, I want to widen the lens a little bit. You've spent your career making very long-term bets on America. Are you bullish on America now? What makes you optimistic about this country over the next 20 to 30 years?
1: Oh, look, I think it is by far and away the greatest place to be and the easiest to continue to invest.
4: Mm.
1: We have the safety and security here that very few countries can rely on.
4: Wow. Yeah.
1: The way we can. We have a free market that's open to trade. We have what is unfortunately a very divisive political environment right now.
4: Yeah.
1: But I do believe in the power of people, and I do believe in the American citizen and our system that mm-hmm. will allow this to get through the turbulent waters and sail smoothly on the other side.
4: Man, I hope so, because it is, it's been really horrible over the last several years. And I know COVID really kind of started it when everybody was inside and fighting over, you know, methods of health and things like that. And we just keep seeing more things to argue about. And I think, you know, I used to be in the media. I'm in the media now, but I don't try to create controversy, because controversy sells. I try to inspire people. That's what I do now. But what I want to know what you think is, where are the next growth opportunities in America? You just talked about, we have the great safety, free market, but what are the next great growth opportunities? Where are they going to come from?
1: Well, I think it'd be a little bit ignorant if I didn't talk about technological advances.
4: Okay.
1: And I am a strong believer in AI, and it's something that we've pushed throughout our entire company with trainings and learnings,
4: mm-hmm.
1: And a requirement to use it to become more productive.
4: Mm.
1: And I don't think there has been an invention in this country since the telephone
0: yeah.
1: that is allowing employees to drive productivity per person higher
0: yeah.
1: than this right now.
0: Yeah.
1: And as that continues to go,
0: mm-hmm.
1: I think the ability for U.S. GDP to grow is unbelievable.
0: Yeah.
1: Right? Because GDP only grows two ways, right? There's
0: mm-hmm.
1: more people,
0: mm-hmm.
1: or the people you have are more productive.
0: Yeah.
1: And with a lot of the immigration reform, you know, more people is not the leg of the stool I'm going to rely on right now.
0: Yeah.
1: And our slowing forward birth rates, right?
0: Right.
1: But what I do see an incredible opportunity is coming out of the productivity per person side of the equation, driven largely by technology.
0: Yeah, because AI can make your job. You used to be able to do things in 3 weeks. You can do it in 3 hours now. It's just unbelievable. If you're plant, if you know how to use it, do the prompts and have the different tools, it really is great. But there's no governance around AI. What worries you about that?
1: Well, clearly when individual agents are going out and hacking other companies or researching biological warfare on unchecked at Anthropic or chat, that is scary.
0: Yeah.
1: And I know that there's concern, and it is going to be an incredible tug of war between
0: yeah.
1: even the AI companies that want to place some amounts of restraint,
0: mm-hmm.
1: knowing that the AI race isn't just among the companies in the U.S. It isn't just between, you know, Anthropic and ChatGPT.
0: Right.
1: It's between the U.S. and foreign nations.
0: Oh, for sure. Yes.
1: And curbing ourselves too much gives those other actors a much greater advantage, which could accrue to a much different long-term outcome for our country. So that tug of war is going to be very difficult. But, you know, away from the doomsday scenario, and we've all seen Terminator too many times, is the actual short-term gains.
0: Mm-hmm.
1: And the fear of a doomsday scenario should not allow leaders to say, all right, we're gonna turn that off.
0: Yeah.
1: Because I think they'll get left behind. Companies that don't embrace AI will fall behind meaningfully in a very short period of time.
0: Oh, absolutely. It's hard to keep going. I mean, it's constant learning, I mean, I think I'm up all night, you know, just listening to another podcast. What's hot? What's new? You know, how do you use it? What are the prompts? And I think I was recently, somebody tried to scam me by giving me some offers from some business that looked really great. I know what they did was they went on my LinkedIn profile and scraped it and looked at all the types of jobs I could do. And they were like, okay, I'm a recruiter and I have three jobs. So I think people need to be very alert, because now they're using the AI bots and the AI agents to scam people and to get money out of them, because ultimately they wanted me to hire their person to be able to prepare myself. I'm like, sweetheart, I've been preparing people for years for these jobs. I don't need somebody helping me, you know? But yeah, I mean, there's going to be a lot of scams, and really we have to be very careful, because they're coming everywhere. They're coming on the phone. They're coming with our own voice, with our own video. And so the way that they can now mimic any of us, it's terrible. I mean, so we have to know if you're hearing bad things about it, you got to know the person, because people can lie and they can make anybody look bad. And so I think that's what I'm starting to see more and more, because I work with a lot of CEOs, and it's hard, and politicians, it's really hard, you know, to be out in the front and doing change today, because AI can really, people that are bad people can use it in the wrong way.
1: Well,
0: so
1: every technological advance that we've had ever
0: mm-hmm.
1: Has been led at the forefront by criminals taking advantage of it.
0: Mm.
1: The telephone,
0: the
1: email, text, and now it's AI, right? And that is kind of the first movers in these new technologies, unfortunately, are unsavory individuals. But I think the long term, once we learn how to combat these newfound ways to try to scam us, will be well worth it.
0: Yeah. And like you, I'm spending my time investing in learning and doing instead of prohibiting, although I did get wrapped up in this little AI conversation. And finally, I blew them off and said, your AI is really not very good. I got a better AI than you do. But it really, you know, it is exciting. I think we're living in a very exciting time. But I want to transition right now, David, into this segment called You Rock.
2: You rock. You rock. You rock. You rock. You rock.
0: The UROC section, David, is in honor of my brother Terry, who passed away 10 years ago. And he was somebody that was such an encourager. He lived with scoliosis and he was in pain a lot of the time. And so he didn't have anything really physically that he could offer people, but he could offer encouragement. And so he always told me, Mary, you rock, just be happy and do what you love. And so I've always done that. I've tried to encourage people, look at the positive. And so today I want to honor somebody, and I honor, and then I'm going to ask you, I want to honor somebody I'm working with right now, Chris Messina, who's running with Orange for Orange County Mayor. And he is somebody, he's got an MBA from Harvard, and he's got a master's degree in urban planning. He is intelligent, and he has got integrity, a good man of faith. He has got so many great ideas. He's helping bring the U.S. Space Academy to Florida and to Orlando, hopefully. And also, I want to acknowledge his media personality, Irene Sandler, who has been just a truthful, she's a patriot, she's out there working hard, she's volunteering, and she's helping Chris look great, and I'm so lucky to be on the team with them. So you guys rock. Love you guys. All right, so David, who's your rock person?
1: I think my rock star in so much of the things away from my professional life is a gentleman named Brandon Marquez. He was a Marine Special Operations multipurpose canine handler. He did 7 years and four tours of duty across Afghanistan, Iraq, and a lot of other places I never want to go. Across that time, he and his service dog, Shemansky, saved an incredible amount of American lives. Wow. And did incredible work. He came back to Central Florida and decided he wanted to dedicate his time after the military to training service dogs to help disabled veterans. And my wife and I have been lucky enough to meet Brandon and help found this organization called Southern Cross Service Dogs.
0: I love it.
1: That he has been leading for the past 3.5 years that it's been in business.
0: Awesome. Awesome. Brandon Marquez. Is that it? Marquez?
1: Yes.
0: Marquez.
1: Exactly,
0: you rock.
1: Right.
0: You rock. All right. Well, this is great. Well, as we close today's show, I want to keep coming back to one word, plan. Don't just plan for where you are. Plan for where you're going. The great lesson from today's conversation is that long-term thinking requires us to see beyond today's circumstances. A difficult economy doesn't last forever. A booming economy doesn't last forever either. And leadership means decisions today with an understanding of what decisions could produce 5, 10, or even 50 years from now. And it also means choosing good people. If you're trying to decide whether someone can lead your organization, your community, or your company in the future, don't listen to what they promise. Look backwards. What do they built? What have they improved? Who have they brought together? And how did they behave when things became difficult? I want to just thank everybody for listening today. A special thank you to Nissan Sutherland, who is one of the sponsors of the Mary Gardner Show. And you guys recently hosted a great event at the Orlando Chamber event, and I appreciate the business. And it was so great to be among such wonderful people. David, I'm going to give you the last word as you take us out for the day on the Mary Gardner Show. What's the last word you have for
1: the
0: audience?
1: Yeah. Last word, I'm going to stick with the Southern Cross Service Dog and Brandon Marquez and let your audience know that we have our annual gala coming up on October 3rd at the Waldorf Astoria.
0: So if you
1: believe in helping and giving back to those that have given everything for our country and our veterans, please join me. I would love to see everyone there.
0: Is there a website you could provide for us?
1: Absolutely. SouthernCrossServiceDogs.org. On the events tab, you will see a link to our golf tournament and the annual gala October 3rd.
0: Wow, that's so beautiful. I love that. That's so wonderful. What a great cause. You guys have been listening to the Mary Gardner Show today. What an honor to have you here with us today. I'm with David O'Reilly of Howard Hughes and hearing about how community matters. And if you're in a great community, I'd love to hear from you. 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I hope each and every one of you go out and have great times with your neighbors. 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
6: Washington. President Trump speaking with reporters in the Oval Office, asked about how he justifies barring several top news outlets from the White House.
7: Our country has to have honest news.
6: And he says that's not what they've been getting in some cases.
7: You get so tired of reading and seeing fake news. When you look at CNN, it's just fake. That's why their ratings are no good. When you look at MS Now, which used to be MSNBC, which some people call MSDNC, Democratic National Committee. It's fake news. It's fake news. And excuse me. And when you look at Politico, I mean, they got a government. The government under Biden gave them like $8 million to keep them afloat. And the stories they wrote are fake. So there's a lot of news.
6: Vice President J.D. Vance traveling to Iowa for the second time this year on Friday to campaign for Republican majorities. He told the crowd that gubernatorial candidate Zach Lane is a man of his word.
8: One of the reasons I love this candidate, one of the reasons I love him as a governor for your state, is that he's not a politician. He doesn't talk like a politician. And unlike people who have spent their entire life in politics, when he opens up his mouth, he's saying something interesting. He's not plotting constantly on how to get into the next bigger and higher office. He is a man of conviction, and he's a man who cannot be bought or told by anyone what to do.
6: A Senate FBI hearing just turned into a fight all over a letter, as Willie Nelson reports.
9: FBI Director Kash Patel faced questions at a Senate judiciary hearing over travel expenses. Senator Mazie Hirono demanded a response to a Democratic letter on those costs. Patel said the answer was already public. Patel told Hirono to look it up and rejected the claim that no response exists. The travel fight is the latest Democratic line of attack after the FBI released Russia collusion files. Willie Nelson, Washington.
6: More on these stories at townhall.com.
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13: Ronald Reagan understood that freedom sometimes requires more than quiet diplomacy. It requires moral clarity. On June 12, 1987, standing before the Brandenburg Gate in a divided Berlin, Reagan issued a direct challenge to Soviet leader Mikhail Gorbachev. Mr. Gorbachev, tear down this wall. The Berlin Wall was more than concrete and barbed wire. It represented a system that restricted movement, divided families, and denied millions the freedoms Americans often take for granted. Reagan refused to treat that division as permanent. He understood that free nations must be willing to identify the difference between liberty and oppression, and have the courage to say so. 2 years later, the Berlin Wall fell. Freedom survives when people refuse to accept tyranny as inevitable. So when freedom is challenged today, will we have the courage to defend it with the same clarity?
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15: All right, welcome to the show, everybody. I'm your host, Kenny Michaels. It is great to be here today. Thank you, thank you, thank you for making us a part of your morning. We're grateful to you. All right, real quick, I'm going to go ahead and turn the phone lines on here in studio. The number to get me live, if you want to call into the show and talk about buying gold and silver with your retirement account or your cash, that number is 888-961-0222. Again, 888-961-0222. The amazing Wendy, of course, is on phones. Grandma Wendy is on phones today. So 888-961-0222. Ladies and gentlemen, you can follow me on Instagram and Facebook by just typing in Striking Gold with Kenny Michaels. And I want you to become a follower of mine and join the movement. Join the movement into making money and keeping money. That's the movement. Because that's gold and silver. Going to give you some information today. Pretty crazy stuff going on. Listen to this. In the last 5 years, ladies and gentlemen, gold is up 145%. Silver's up 170%. It's the last 5 years. Last 5 years. In the last 5 years, gold has tripled the Dow Jones and doubled the S&P. Silver's more than tripled the Dow Jones and more than doubled the S&P. People say, Mr. Michaels, why is gold becoming so popular? Why is everybody going to gold? Well, let's see. In the last 5 years, groceries are up 29%. Airfare up 29%. Buying a car up 36.7%. The dollar's down 50% against gold in the last 3 years. Homes are up 46% since 5 years ago. Inflation's up 30%. You still want to know why everybody's going to gold? Because it's the only asset you can put in your retirement account that keeps up with costs going up. The dollar is sinking while gold is soaring. So how do you keep up with price increases? How do you keep up with having enough money? You move to gold. This is why I finger and point at retirement people or people, seniors, or people nearer at retirement age. Because your income is going to change when you retire. But all these costs are going up. So you have less to work with, and in order to live, it's going to cost you more money. How do you keep up with these price increases? How do you do it? The only asset that can do it is physical gold and silver, because it's not manipulated by the government. Do you understand? Gold and silver is a private asset. Gold and silver doesn't flinch. Gold and silver is real money. Everything else in the world's credit. Deutsche Bank, 2 days ago, says gold to 8,000 by the end of the year. Market Watch says gold's in an explosive phase. I love that comment, explosive phase. Yahoo Finance is saying, Morgan Stanley is saying a crash is inevitable and will be anytime soon. Okay? You've got article after article, Barron, saying gold is the gold rebound is just beginning. Money Watch says gold explosion a long way from over. You heard me play last week the Jim Rickards video about gold going to 10,000 by the end of the year, and then Trump reposts that all over his True Social. The only way to keep up with cost of living is to go to gold. That's it. It's the only way to keep up. Because it's outperforming everything. It's outperforming everything. People say, oh, Mr. Michaels, I took my money out of the market and I put it into some kind of an account within my IRA and I'm earning 3%, so I'm not in the market anymore. When you're earning 3% on your money, you're losing money. Because from that 3%, the dollar is sinking and you're being taxed. So you're in the hole. You understand? This is why you move to gold. This is why you move your retirement account to silver if you're a senior. I'm going to talk to you guys about, a little later in this show, right after our gold miner, I'm going to talk to you guys about a recent interview Donald Trump did about our dollar and about our currency. This is the President of the United States, and it's scary as hell. Scary as hell. No wonder gold is soaring. Now, I'm going to say this to you all. You have two choices. When you're in a retirement account, an IRA, a 401k, all this crazy nonsense, when you're in these types of accounts, you have two options. Give money to the government, or you keep your money. Those are your options. People that don't move to gold are going to face the punishment. Then don't come crying. Say, oh, I'm paying a lot of tax, Mr. Michaels. Help me, help me. Help me, Rhonda. Help me get her out of my heart. Yeah, well, this is help me, Michaels. Help me save my tax money. Yeah, right. Because when we are seniors, we need the money. We need the money. Otherwise, our lifestyle when we retire is going to change. We're going to live, we're going to be stuck in our home eating Kraft macaroni and cheese out of a box because you can't afford to go to the movies because popcorn is $125 to get a bucket of popcorn these days. Because you gave money to the government from your retirement account instead of giving it to yourself. Shame on you. That's why people are moving to gold. That's why you're seeing this surge of gold. And now the new announcement that silver is going to explode here because China has now created a massive silver shortage. China's sucking up all the silver. So now they're creating a bigger shortage of silver, which you think is bad. I think it's fabulous because my IRA has silver in it, physical silver. So, low supply, high demand, what happens? Boom! Goes up. Trump, after that Jim Rickards video, you should have heard what he said about our currency, and I have it. And in a little while, I'm going to play it for you. And I hope to God, if you're in your car and you're listening to this show, I hope to God when I warn you I'm playing the video, you're going to want to pull over. Okay, you don't want to be sitting in bumper-to-bumper traffic when I play this video from Trump because you will hit the car in front of you, and then you will have a fender bender. And then you have to get your car fixed, and you have to call the insurance, you're going to go all the hassle. So it's shocking information what's going to come out of this show today. But make sure you're in a safe place when you listen to it because I don't panic for anything. Nothing makes me panic, but I will share with you when I heard this video, my hair, and I know those of you that watch me do this show on YouTube think I don't have a lot of hair, but the hair I do have was standing straight up. I look like Don King. I look like a combination of Kevin O'Leary and Don King. Picture that, right? No hair, but the hair I do have was standing up. The peach fuzz was standing up. Because what Trump had to say about our currency right after Jim Rickards talked about gold is crazy. So I'll play it for you soon. All right, the number to get me live, 888-961-0222. That's the number to get me live. I'm Kenny Michaels. This is Striking Gold. 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They're there right now. You can call right now and say, hey, I'm listening to the good-looking Brad Pitt of Precious Metals, the sexiest man on radio, the one guy doing a show here that GQ magazine missed out on. If they would have seen my body, they'd have been like, wow, we should have gotten that guy. Look at him. Whew, wow. This is Mr. Michaels, right? I may get Mr. Universe when I go for it next year. But anyway, yeah, just call Golden Crest Metals, 888-406-6222. Or you can go to kennysgoldquiz.com. And, of course, that gets you me, right? And, you know, why not? Why come talk to me? I'm friendly as all get out, right? So just go to kennysgoldquiz.com, and I'll help you get into gold, okay? All right. The other thing I want to mention is you can follow me on Facebook and Instagram by just typing in Striking Gold with Kenny Michaels, all one long word, and we are, and then you're part of the movement, part of the journey. Everybody's coming this way, man. Everybody's coming this way for sure. All right, so why is everybody saying, Mr. Michaels, my account is doing nothing. I've been listening to you for a year. And I realized my IRA is just doing nothing. And so I think I want to move to gold. My question is, why did you wait a year? In that year alone, you missed out on 42% growth from gold and 77% growth from silver in the last year. Now, have you missed the boat on gold and silver? No. No, not yet. But you're getting there. You're getting there. But not yet. Now's the time to buy the metals. Right now. Quit playing games. Quit

0: 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All right. Oh, by the way, hope you're watching me on YouTube right now. If you are, hey, nice to have you. Welcome aboard. You can watch me do this show live. And then you'll see, man, he really is good looking. All right, we got our gold miner. We're going to go to the phones. We're going to go to line one. We're going to talk to Regina. She's in from San Diego. Regina, good morning.
1: Good afternoon.
0: Good afternoon. Good morning, wherever we are. How are you?
1: I am doing just fine. Thank you so well.
0: Oh, you're very welcome. Well, so first I want to start this conversation off by saying congratulations on being this week's gold miner. You know, it's exciting every time I get a, I call them a gold miner because this is Striking Gold, right? So all kind of ties in, but I get very excited. I get very excited anytime someone tunes into my show and decides, you know what? I'm going to gold. And then when they go to gold, and they do very well. Then they call me and say, Mr. Michaels, I want to do more gold. And my goal, just so you know, in life is to get every senior into gold and silver in this country by the time I retire tomorrow morning. No, I'm teasing. But I want to get everybody into gold. So tell me your journey, sweetheart. What happened?
1: Well, I have to tell you, I share your same passion. I'm second time coming to you with money to invest in gold and silver, and I couldn't be happier. But I pretty much started my journey in precious metals earlier this year after being retired about 2 years now.
0: Good for you.
1: Which means that for about a year, I was very nervous about what to do with my retirement funds. And I learned something in my retirement, that money has wings and it flies away very quickly. So anyway, I had a lot of fear. I just want everybody to know I had a lot of fear. But I finally turned that fear into action, and I began to do my own research, and I started looking into precious metals. And that's when I found you and your team. And it's all turned out well for me. I'm so satisfied. I can sleep at night now because I know that I'm protected.
0: Yeah, and you know what's so funny? You say money flies away. Well, that's a great line. I got to write that down, that money has wings and it flies away. And you know why it flies away? And you know why it flies away? Because you're not, when you're in stocks, you're not in control of your money. The world around you is controlling your money. And if they make certain moves and say certain things and do certain things, your money disappears beyond your control. You're 100% right. When you're in gold, you're moving into a self-directed IRA, meaning you're the only person in control of the account. And now you're away from manipulation, and your money no longer has wings. It stays where it is.
1: And that is true. And that's why I moved a lot of my stocks and bonds out of that and into my precious metals.
0: Well, that's
1: and
0: good.
1: That's why I can sleep at night.
0: That's great. And as you probably know, because you reap the benefits of it, everyone that comes off my show, I like to give a gift of free silver because I believe in it, because I'm grateful. There would be no show without people that tune in. You people have no idea how grateful I am for everybody tuning in. You just have no idea. I mean, I know it sounds corny, but...
1: So,
0: yeah, how much? How much free silver did you get, Regina?
1: Well, the first time around, I received $8,000 of silver from you. I know, huh? And now I will be receiving another $8,000, and I'm going to use that.
0: $16,000. Listen to this. $16,000.
1: Yes.
0: Given to you for free, literally for free. We don't even tax you on it. It's just my way of saying thanks for tuning in. Listen to this. Can you imagine if Bank of America, Citibank, Robert Kiyosaki, all these people are right that silver is going to triple here shortly, and now China's just created a massive silver shortage worldwide, which is fabulous if you own silver. So can you imagine just that 16 grand alone, if that triples, can you imagine? And that was free money.
1: Oh my goodness. That was free, and I thank you so much for it.
0: You're welcome.
1: But I thank you more that you educated me about the dollar and how it is not a reliable currency, and we have to move. Don't be afraid. I would just tell everybody that, you know, you guys are professionals. You have a great reputation. You guys know the market. You know the trends.

0: as well as the ins, and I want you just to know, they want you to, you guys want us to know about it too.
1: Well, it's
0: and
1: funny.
0: That's where you educate us.
1: It's funny you, that you say that, because no one knows this. I'll share, you know, I share a lot of personal stuff on the radio, but I'll share this. Nobody sure. knows how much time I spend in gathering information that I pass out on my show that try to open people's eyes. People don't realize how much time I spend on the education part, because I would never move my money anywhere without being educated. Just because some schmo on the radio says, oh, the country's in debt, you should move your money. Who cares that the country's in debt? That's the country's problem. The country's always going to be in debt. There's no way the country's never going to be in debt. That's not a reason to move to gold. You have to get educated. You have to see what's going on. And apparently I'm the eyes for seniors out there. And it's worked for me. I'm in gold. It's worked for me. It's worked for you. So congrats on that. By the way, real quick, there's a lot of people tuning into this show. We have 9 people that tune in nationwide now. And so there's a lot of people tuning into this show who are kind of on the fence. They're nervous. They don't know what to do. They're getting close to retirement account. Things are crazy in the world. They're getting nervous. Any advice you'd give them, Regina?
0: Yes, I would. I would say start your journey. Start it today. Start educating yourself and do the research, and you'll find that, you know, Kenny's a good guy. And his company, they have a great reputation, and they're knowledgeable, and they will treat you right.
1: Well, that's
0: but you've got to get moving.
1: That's the name of the game.
0: You've got to get moving.
1: Listen, congratulations to you on 16 grand in free silver. I'm glad my staff was able to help you. By the way, for being this week's gold miner, you're getting a case of Omaha steaks coming to your front door.
0: I'll take it.
1: Congratulations on that. And by the way, in that package of Omaha steaks is I think it's bacon wrapped filet mignon, you got chicken breast, you got hot dogs, you got hamburgers.
0: Oh, my goodness.
1: You even have some seasoning. And so all you got to do is make a salad, and you're good to go, darling. Okay?
0: Oh, I appreciate it so much. It was a pleasure talking to you this morning. I'll talk to you again soon, I'm sure, next week.
1: You got it. Have a great day. God bless. Bye-bye. Bye-bye. All right, the number to get me live, 888-961-0222. I'm Kenny Michaels. This is Striking Gold. 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I keep telling you guys, go there. They're the best. 888-406-6222. Or you can go to kennysgoldquiz.com, and I'll help you. Okay, we got time. How much time before a break? How much time we got? Good. All right, did you hear what she said about the dollar? You heard what she said. How weak the dollar is. She did her own research. She got educated by me. She realized, oh, this is the right choice. Then she bought her metals. She got her free metals. She moved to retirement account. Then she calls me the other day and says, Mr. Michaels, I want to double down. I want to do it again. And now we're doing it again. Okay? Because she's smart. She sees what's going on. Now, last week I played a video from Jim Rickards that talked about gold going to 10,000. Okay. Right after that video, Donald Trump, before the Republican midterm convention thing they had, Donald Trump gave a speech about our currency. Ladies and gentlemen, I'm going to play this for you now. If you're driving in your car, pull over, because it's shocking to hear this. This is from the President of the United States currently. Listen to this.
2: Our currency is crashing and will soon no longer be the world standard.
3: Our country's going to hell, and we're not going to be the big brother. We have power, but it's waning. In fact, it's waning in terms of our currency. And I'm not just talking about the value of our currency. I'm talking about our currency being used throughout the world. We are already reverting to third world status in many ways.
1: We are reverting to third world status in many ways. Our president says our country's going to hell. He says our currency's in trouble. Now you still want to know why everyone's running to God's money? Need I say more? That's the president of the United States of America. That's our man right there. That's the dude running the show. And by his own admission, our currency's waning. That's our president, guys. So when people say to me, well, Mr. Michaels, you know, gold is going crazy. Guys, this is nothing. I was trying to do, between last week's show and this week's show, I was trying to think to myself, you know, the public always wants to know, why is Wells Fargo making these predictions and J.P. Morgan and Bank of America and everybody's talking about high numbers for gold? And I decided to look into, where is this coming from? So how do I educate you on where it's coming from? Like, is it just fluff? Is it just fluff? Well, it can't be fluff. Because in the last 5 years, gold's up 145%, silver's up 170%. So it can't be fluff. But where is this coming from? So I decided I'm going to do some research. Well, apparently the big boys at the banks, right? The big boy at B of A, the Bank of America, the big boys at Chase, the big boys at Goldman Sachs, the big boys at wherever else, all talk to President Trump. And they're hearing what I just played. And so even they're going to gold. Banks are picking up gold. Because gold is how we're going to make it through all these increases in groceries. And how do we keep up with cost of living when the stock market is garbage, garbage? And we're seniors and we have less income. And so the only way to keep up is physical gold and silver. 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
9: At SRN News, I'm Mary Rose. The White House is denying access to at least one of the major news outlets banned by President Trump. MS Now said badges carried by its journalists didn't work this morning when they tried to enter the White House grounds. The move comes a day after the president said he's barring CNN, MS Now, and Politico from the premises due to their purposely negative reporting. And the president says the U.S. has reached an agreement with Denmark to establish a large military presence in Greenland. The president said Friday the agreement would give the U.S. permanent control over security in Greenland and that no U.S. adversary will be allowed to have a military presence or sensitive investments in Greenland without U.S. approval. President Trump said the agreement addresses all of his concerns and that it will be no cost to the U.S. This is...
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12: 25 years after the 9/11 attacks in New York, Washington, and Shanksville, and 14 years after Benghazi, the assault on the United States by those behind those attacks has only intensified. Only now it's not so much a military assault as it's a political one. The reason for this has been twofold. We are reluctant to condemn a hostile ideology cloaking itself as a religion. And Democrats have welcomed radical Muslims into their party and given them prominence. Because Islam doesn't seek to assimilate, but rather to subjugate, this is a recipe for disaster. The violent rhetoric coming from Muslim clerics in the United States is growing bolder and louder. If we the people don't hear them and heed them, we will be overcome by them. We can already see this happening in Europe, Dearborn, Michigan, and Paterson, New Jersey. We must be unrelenting in standing up to those among us seeking to destroy us. This is Christopher Hart with your Ants Orlando We the People Minute.
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0: Welcome back to the show. You can follow me on Instagram and Facebook by simply typing in Striking Gold with Kenny Michaels, and there you go. You'll be part of the movement. Everybody's jumping on the movement. I'm excited as hell. You can go to kennysgoldquiz.com and get your information filled out so I can take your IRA, your 401k, and get you out of volatility and get you into an investment that you pay a lot less tax and you keep a lot more of your money, and that's how it should be for seniors, 100%. And or you can call Golden Crest Metals directly, 888-406-6222. All right, the number to get me live here in studio is 888-961-0222. That's the number to get me live. I'm Kenny Michaels. This is Striking Gold. All right, so when you started your retirement account, you started your retirement account, what, 30 years ago? Okay, and it took all this time, 30-some-odd years, for this account to get up to where it is. And did you hear what the gold miner said when she said, I realized my money has wings and can fly away at any time. You know what that reminds me of? It reminds me of Las Vegas, a casino. You see, Wall Street is like the house in Vegas. And I know this is going to be shocking what I'm about to say, but all those beautiful hotels in Vegas with the showgirls and the white tigers and the this and that are not built by the winners. They're built by the losers. And the house in Vegas always wins. Now, that's not to say that you can't go to Vegas and spend the weekend and win $300. And you go, look at me, look at me. But how do you really become a winner in Vegas or anywhere where there's gambling? How do you become a winner? That's what I want to know. You become a winner by when you're ahead, you get up and take it with you. Then you can legitimately say, I was in Vegas this weekend and I won $500. I went with $1,000 and I came home with $1,500. That means you're a winner. I know a lot of people that go to Vegas in a $50,000 car and come back in a $200,000 bus. Okay? So all I'm telling you is this, is that when you win in Las Vegas, you only win if you take it with you. If you walk away, get up from the table and walk away. Now let's look at how the stock market works. It's gambling. Right? So the only way you win in Wall Street is to get your money the hell out. Get it out. You started when you were 30 years old. You did a 401k. You're 62 right now. The thing has grown up to a certain amount. Okay, great. Those are your winnings, supposedly. Now get out. Now take it and move it to gold where you know it'll stay and you know it'll grow and you know you'll pay less tax. You know you'll keep more money. You know you'll help your heirs. Take these winnings and become a winner by taking it out. Does this make sense to you? It should. Listen, years ago when I was in Vegas, I was married to my first wife, right? I would be sitting at a blackjack table. At the time, I don't play blackjack anymore. I play some other games, but anyway, it don't matter. I was playing blackjack, and I'm winning. And all of a sudden, a hand came in from under my arm. It looked like Cousin It from the Addams Family. You know that Cousin It, the hand? Anyway, this hand would come under my arm and would take the chips off the table. And I'm like, who's this? And I turn around and it's, well, now my ex-wife, but at the time my wife. And I'm like, what are you doing? Well, I'm going shopping at the mall. I'm like, wait a minute. You're like the government. I make the money and you take it. Okay. Now imagine this. You're in the stock market with your retirement account. Your retirement account goes up. Then Uncle Sam says, then when you go to take it, Uncle Sam's hand comes under your arm and says, hey, Cousin It here, I get a good chunk of that money. And you're like, wait a minute. Well, that's the way it works. Those are the rules. Those are their rules. But if you're in gold, there ain't no hand coming up from underneath. actually, I shouldn't say that. There is a hand coming up from underneath, but it's a tiny little hand. It takes, and the smaller the hand, the smaller the money can fit in the hand, right? Right? Like if I take a hand of a kitten, it can only hold so much. That's the beauty of being in gold, meaning when the government takes your money and you're in gold, they get very little. See, you get more. But when you're in the stock market, they are taking the bulk of the money. They're the ex-wife coming underneath your arm and taking your winnings from winning in Vegas to go shopping. You understand? Essentially, the stock market is gambling. The house always wins. And how does Wall Street operate? Has anybody ever realized how Wall Street operates? They operate on your money. So when Regina said, I realize my money has wings and can fly away, she ain't kidding. And it's beyond her control. Once you go to gold, you're in control. Remember when Trump said, he tweeted, he who holds the gold makes the rules. I said this on a past show. I said, when you're in the stock market, you're playing by their rules, FYI. When you're in gold, they're playing by your rules. And I love that. I love that. Because now it's my way or the highway, baby. I earned it and I'm keeping it. Period. Okay. Now, one thing I'm going to play for you again is the Jim Rickards video, in case you missed it, about gold going to 10,000 by the end of the year. I'm going to play this and we're going to talk about it. Go ahead. Go ahead.
1: The confidence cracks when people start to question whether the government has things under control. Money flows to gold. And it's just getting started. My target is $10,000 per ounce. And I believe we could see it before the end of 2026. Even $20,000 is not out of the question. But the higher gold rises, the more likely it becomes. Once gold gets rolling, the mass itself starts working in its favor.
0: Okay, so he says, when there's cracks in the armor, when people feel like the government doesn't have things under control. Now, this is not a dig on President Trump, but he's only one person. The government is our government as a whole. Do you think the government has everything under control? Yes or no? Yes or no? Answer the question. Call in here to the show right now. Call in and tell me if you think the government has everything under control. The number here is 888-961-0222. Call it right now. Call that number right now. The Amazing Wendy's waiting for you. She's got a bib on. She's drooling to get a call. Okay, so call her 888-961-0222. You tell me if you think the government has everything under control. You tell me if you see cracks in the armor. Because he just said, when there's cracks in the armor and people don't feel like the government has everything under control, they go to gold. And he says, that's why it's going to 10,000. And then Trump, of all people, Trump takes that video himself and pushes it out on his personal Truth Social worldwide. Wow. And then we played the video this morning, and if you missed it, I'll give you one in 1 minute. I'll play it again. But then Trump after that talks about our currency and our country going to hell. Does that sound to you like the government has everything under control? No. And when you're a senior, you can't afford to be a victim of choices the government makes. You cannot. Because you're a senior, like me. And we make less money when we retire. And we got to have our money because we got to survive. We can't live on Kraft mac and cheese. So now you want to know why gold's soaring and silver's soaring. And now silver's going to go bananas now, folks, because China just created a massive silver shortage by sucking up a lot of the silver that's out there now. So now they've made a massive silver shortage, which is exciting as hell if it's in your IRA. Physical silver, not paper garbage. Don't buy gold stock. Don't buy silver stock. Don't let your financial advisor tell you to buy that. You are buying trash with a capital T. Okay? All right, if you missed earlier the video, if you're just joining my show right now and you missed what I played, that President Trump said right after Rickard said gold's going to 10,000, listen to what Trump says. I'll play it again. Go ahead.
2: Our currency is crashing and will soon no longer be the world standard. Our country's going to hell, and we're not going to be the big bar. We have power, but it's waning. In fact, it's waning in terms of our currency. And I'm not just talking about the value of our currency. I'm talking about our currency being used throughout the world. We are already reverting to third world status in many ways.
0: We are already reverting to third world status in many ways. Third world. Welcome to United States, Stan. Okay, there's Pakistan, Afghanistan, now there's United States, Stan. Okay, welcome. From a currency standpoint is what he's talking about. Now you want to know why everybody's predicting gold to explode? Now you want to know why? People say, Mr. Michaels, how sure is this that gold's going to go up? Listen, there's only two things that are sure, death and taxes. However, one of those two items, and it's not death, but one of those two items you can control, and that's the taxes. You can't control dying. We're all going to go, right? But before we go, we can control what we give back. And there are, there's not a lot, but there's a few radio shows out there that are trying to imitate Striking Gold with Kenny Michaels. They're not very good because they don't give any information. They're not, all they tell you is move your money because the country's in debt. Ladies and gentlemen, the country will always be in debt. To hell with that. Why do I say that? Because it's not your problem. What are you going to do about it? You're going to get out of bed tomorrow morning and go, that's it. That's it. I'm calling Trump. I'm taking over the books. And this country is not going to be in debt anymore. Really? The country will always be in debt. That's not a reason to move to gold. It's always been in debt, and it always will be in debt. That's not why seniors should move their retirement accounts to gold. You move to gold to keep more of your money, keep up with price increases, keep up with inflation. And when you retire, you keep more of your money. When you move to gold, you move into low risk. You move into low tax. You move into high growth. That's why you move to gold. That's why you go to kennysgoldquiz.com. Fill out the information. It takes 2 seconds. And then you'll get me helping you move into gold, your retirement account, your cash. Same thing with, or call Golden Crest Metals, 888-406-6222, 888-406-6222. You know, the people who say, oh, the country's in debt. Look, debt's gone up to $41 trillion. The country's in debt. Quick, quick, quick, move to gold. Okay, that's like saying, ready for this? You guys better pay your credit cards because I have debt. Think about what I just said. When this show's over, you better open your checkbook, pay all your debts off because I have debt. That's what it's saying. And you're going to say, Mr. Michaels, if you have debt, that's your problem. That's right. If the country has debt, that's their problem. Why is it yours? Why should your retirement account help with their debt? You didn't put them in debt. Right? It wasn't your fault the country went to debt. Right? It wasn't your fault the dollar sinking. It wasn't your fault that nobody wants a U.S. dollar. So why should you give money to help their boo-boos, their mistakes? That's stupid. That's like saying, again, I'm in debt. So because I'm in debt, you all need to pay your bills. How's that going to help my debt? Or better yet, hey, ladies and gentlemen, I'm in debt. So everybody give me the money you're earning on your retirement account and your cash. Send it to me here in studio so I can pay my debt. You're going to be like, well, dude, this guy's nuts. As long as you're in stocks, you're helping pay off the national debt. Now, you could say, well, I'm an American. And okay, well, that's great. That's great. Get on your high horse, put your red, white, and blue hat on, right? And with an eagle cape, and get on your white horse and ride down the streets. That's great, Mr. Patriot. The bottom line is this, okay? Charity begins at home, and home is you. Charity begins at home. We take care of ourselves first, okay? We take care of ourselves first, okay? And I'm going to come up with a hat and a saying that says, MASFA, M-S-F-A, MASFA. Trump's got MAGA, I got MASFA. Make seniors first again. Make seniors first again, MASFA. Hard to pronounce, but very powerful. Because at the end of the day, no one's going to take care of us seniors except us. And so at the end of the day, we're getting tired. Our bodies are wearing out. I lost my dog a few days ago because he was a senior. His body gave out. And as our body gives out, we earn less money. But that doesn't stop groceries up 29% and airfare up 29% and a car up 36% and homes up 46% and inflation up 30%. How does a senior survive? You go to gold. Because when all this crazy stuff happens in the world, gold is on its way. That's what they say. And it keeps going. Keeps going. Silver is going. They say it's going to triple. Bank of America says that. So does Citibank. So does Robert Kiyosaki. And China just basically helped us out. Let's go. Thank you, China, again. So call Golden Crest Metals right now, 888-406-6222. They're there right now. You call them up, say, hey, I am listening to this crazy guy on the radio. He's very good looking. His name's Kenny Michaels. He's the Brad Pitt of Precious Metals, the sexiest man on air. And I want to move my retirement account into physical gold and silver because I'm tired of giving, giving, giving. Now it's time to get. Okay? And that's really what it is. As long as you're in paper stocks, realize this, you're in a casino. And the house always wins. It always wins. Why do you think Vegas used to give steak and eggs for $1.99? Steak and eggs for $1.99. Okay? Because they didn't need to charge for the food because the house always wins. Right? And here we are. Gold has tripled the Dow Jones. In the last 5 years, it's doubled the S&P. That's how you keep up with cost of living. And for those of you who reach out to me on a regular basis and say, oh, I've been listening to you for a year, and I got this retirement account. It's not going anywhere. It's not going to. Because you're not in control of it. You're leaving it in the hands of people you don't trust. Quick question. Here's a question. Do you think the government has everything under control? Yes or no? If the answer is no, you better move your money. Because Jim Rickard said, when people feel that way, they run to gold. Do you think there's cracks in the armor? I do. Okay, has nothing against the president. But when you have guys like Schumer and guys, people like AOC go doing the opposite of what our president does, they're at a battle back and forth, back and forth, back and forth. Who suffers? We do, right? So at the end of the day, there are cracks in the armor. No, I do not think the government has everything under control. That's why I'm in control of my IRA, because I'm sitting in gold and silver and I'm killing it. I'm killing it right now. I'm killing it. Okay? Because I have the right products. No one's manipulating my account except me. And I'm a senior. I'm 64 years old. And I sleep at night knowing my money's going to be there. Quick question, do you trust Wall Street? If the answer is no, if you don't trust Wall Street, why is your money there? Do you trust God? Yes. Then why is your money not with him? Do you think the government has everything under control? No. Well, then what are you doing about it? And the country's debt is the country's problem, not yours. You worry about you and the legacy you leave. That's what you worry about. These yahoos who get on a radio and do a gold, they call it a gold show. It's not a gold show, trust me when I tell you. And they say, well, you know, the dollar's sinking. You should move to gold because the country's in debt. That's not your problem. What are you going to do about it? I mean, I'm in debt. Can you all do something about it, please? Hello, I'm in debt. You all going to help me out here? That's the point. If I'm in debt, that's my problem. Right? You got to take care of you. Now, if you're listening to this show and you're 28 years old, thanks for tuning in, but this show doesn't apply to you. Because you got Father Time on your side. But for guys like me at 64, 58, 59, 72, and people that are taking distributions from their retirement account, and you're sitting in stocks, well, congratulations to you. You're helping pay off the national debt. Congratulations. You're a proud patriot. Good for you. Go get them, Tiger. Go get them, Tiger. Go pay a lot of tax so they can pay off the national debt. You save the world, Tiger. But for me? Yeah, no thanks. I'm a senior. And my money's mine. And that's how this works. I gave. I paid taxes my whole life. I gave. Now my IRA is in an asset that only I control. It's in an asset that's real. It's in an asset that's growing. It's in an asset that saves me a hell of a lot of money. It's in an asset that's low risk. It's in an asset that's high growth. It's in an asset that protects my heirs and my children and grandchildren. Yep, my turn. So, hope you have the same attitude I do. It's time to take care of your money. Okay, and gold here, they're saying it's going to hit everywhere I look says 10,000 by the end of the year. I hope they're right because it's fabulous what's going on. And now we have a silver shortage created by China. So that's going to help silver explode. Now's your time. Don't buy silver stock. 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That gets you me, and I'll help you personally. I work for you. You don't work for me. Keep that in mind. Lastly, don't forget to follow me on Instagram and Facebook. Type in Striking Gold with Kenny Michaels. Join the movement. Everybody is. Hey, this is Kenny Michaels, host of the show, Striking Gold. Thank you so much for making us and me a part of your morning. I'm grateful to you. Congrats to our gold miner. Congratulations to you on the 16,000 free silver and a case of Omaha Steaks. I'm Kenny Michaels. This is Striking Gold. God bless. We'll see you next week. Bye.
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11: Gary Briggs. President Trump says he is banning three media outlets from the White House.
12: President Trump says he is banning CNN, MS Now, and Politico from the White House due to what he called unfavorable coverage, and says more could follow. In a post on Truth Social, he said it was for constant reporting of fake news. It's the administration's latest test of First Amendment protections, and it could upend the traditional five-network TV pool that covers the president. The president has pursued legal action against a variety of media outlets, including the New York Times, The Wall Street Journal, and the BBC. The Associated Press is still involved in the case after he kicked their journalists out of smaller events at the White House in retaliation for not changing the Gulf of Mexico's name. Jennifer King, Washington.
11: It could be another season for the ultra-rich to switch states. California voters about to decide whether a billionaire should pay a 5% wealth tax, and two wealthy supporters are facing a simple challenge. Correspondent Richard Boyd reports.
13: Tom Steyer and NVIDIA CEO Jensen Huang both support California's proposed billionaire tax. Huang says he's perfectly fine paying it, potentially more than $7 billion. But critics ask, if they truly believe the tax is necessary, why wait for voters? Nothing prevents them from donating that money to California right now. The proposal may promise redistribution, but it could also drive wealth and innovation out of the state. Richard Boyd reporting.
11: President Trump announced Friday that all 50 states will join in on a program to set to provide most favored nation pricing to sub drugs within the Medicaid program, bringing the net price of selected drugs down to prices paid in certain other countries. The Trump administration claims that Medicaid will save billions on prescription costs as a result of the plan dubbed the Medicaid Generous Model. More at Town Hall.
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14: 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Find out more about John. That'll be time to speak with him. Complimentary conversation. Schedule that time right there. You can also give a call, 407-974-7655. Once again, that's 407-974-7655. Complimentary conversation, not going to cost anything but your time, but it could be some invaluable time on the way towards your retirement. My name is Chris Swan, and I'm pleased to be joined, as I am every show, of course, with the one and only Mr. John Ripley. John, it's good to see you again. How are you?
15: I'm not sure anybody else can see me. I know you can see me, but, it's glad to be seen and heard. I guess the idea of seen but not heard doesn't really work for a radio show. So seen and heard or not seen and heard is really the way to do it.
14: Yeah, it wouldn't work in that medium. Seen and not heard would make for pretty bad on-air. I don't know if the radio station would be a big fan of that, but nevertheless, here we are. I appreciate you taking time out of your schedule to spend with the listeners. Let's go ahead and dive in. There's a term called dead money, which is assets that are not performing, or they could honestly be working harder. But now with inflation running around 3.5%, the conversation starts to change. So if higher rates continue, will they trigger some money moves? And if so, what could those moves be?
15: Well, there are always opportunities to fix dead money. It feels like a new Netflix show, you know, the dead money. If it is sitting there, not accomplishing anything, and inflation is increasing, then you would want your money to do something. You know, people get up and go to work, and sometimes, like Mike Rowe would in his show Dirty Jobs, people work really hard. Mm-hmm. Why doesn't your money work as hard as you? And if it does, you could look at all kinds of things. Maybe if interest rates creep back up, CDs or short-term, say, high-yield savings account might be a good idea. TIPS, Treasury Inflation-Protected Securities. That's why we say TIPS, because that's a really long word to say. Those can certainly be helpful. In fact, there are some big companies that are not necessarily growing their stock price as much as they're growing their dividends. So if you're working with somebody that's thinking about this concept that we talk about all the time of predictable and reliable and sustainable income, maybe some of your dead money can also take on that job of creating a little bit of income for you, or at least creating more of some of the lift of what you're going to need to grow your portfolio.
14: You know, we talk about risks all the time. Market risk is a major factor. And some people say, well, if I take my money out of it, I keep it, an exaggeration, right? If I keep it under the mattress or in a coffee can, I'm not affected by market downturns. And that is true. But inflation being what it is, and it's always been a factor, not even just when, you know, former Fed Chair Jerome Powell called inflation transitory a couple of years ago, and here we are. Things cost more money. I think we all know that. That's not a secret. And if your money is not keeping up with that, then the buying power of your dollar no longer works. And that in and of itself is a loss. So finding that right blend between protection and growth, because you're going to need both when it comes to retirement, is really what it's all about. And it's not quite the same as when you're in the working world where you're just saving money, save, save, save, and hope to use it one day. Well, that day is coming. How are you going to do that? How are you going to create that reliable income? That is something that John can sit down with you, start developing that plan, customized plan. For yourself and your spouse, and making sure that, you know, you don't have to see a reduction in lifestyle down the line. Because I don't think that's something that anybody really says that they want when they come in, is it, John?
15: No, nobody says I want to feel less comfortable in retirement. Everybody wants to feel as comfortable, even the maybe more comfortable. Right. And the challenge is, right now, your rhythm of cash flow is almost always tied to the paycheck you're getting from your own business or somebody else's business. You kind of need to think about making your money become a business where it can start paying you something predictably and reliably. Most people don't live their lives based on how much money they have. They live their lives based on how much money is in their checking account every couple of weeks. And that really changes when you leave the workforce. And now your money has to create a paycheck for you. So that's the whole idea from Tom Hegna's book, Paychecks and Playchecks. 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Well, then if all you're doing is paying the bills, everybody else is making money. Your cable company, your car insurance company, your grocery vendor of choice, But what are you doing? That's where Tom's paycheck idea comes in, where you've got some fun to pay yourself back for all these years of hard work.
14: You don't want to just have an existence where you're waking up, you're taking care of those monthly expenditures, and that is it. No, you've probably, you know, dreamed about what you want to do in your retirement, and that is great. Bring that conversation to the table when you sit down and speak with John. You know, let him help you craft a plan around that and start developing a way to make those paychecks and playchecks both exist. Real simple. All you have to do is give a call. 407-974-7655 is a phone number. 407-974-7655. So we talked about market risk. We talked about inflation risk. There's another one that I think a lot of people know about, but we don't really like talking about it, and that is tax risk. Everybody loves to predict where tax rates are headed. Maybe everybody's a bit of a stretch, but people do predict it.
15: Most people do. Most people have a very strong opinion.
14: Oh, absolutely. And some of them have colorful words used in that opinion. But, you know, are they going to go up? Are they going to go down? Are they going to stay the same? Financial planner Cody Garrett says retirees might actually be asking the wrong question. He explained recently on Morningstar why focusing on your future taxable income may matter more than trying to predict what Congress is going to do.
16: The question or the assumption about the tax rates going up in the future is actually kind of the wrong assumption to make. So rather than asking, will tax rates increase in the future? Really, I should be asking, will my sources of taxable income increase in the future? That it's really based on not the tax rates, but, you know, when will my taxable income be higher?
14: You know, you've got a silent partner in your retirement accounts right now in the form of Uncle Sam. And there comes a point where he's no longer silent, but it's up to you to determine exactly how you're going to go about paying that. How do you help clients manage their sources and timing of that taxable income throughout retirement?
15: We plan for taxes to never go up. Okay. We're assuming they will, but we plan that they'll never go up. So today's 12% tax bracket is always going to be the 12. Can you still make good logical decisions in today's 12 or 22 or 24 or wherever you happen to land? And almost always when people leave their job, especially if they don't have a pension, they really are the quintessential, quote, in a lower tax bracket when I retire, unquote, kind of people. And so that's where that traditional TSP 401k IRA really comes to be powerful. And David McKnight has written several books. His most famous one, The Power of Zero, talks about this idea that there is a moment in time where you'll have less income. And if you offset it by the standard deduction, you can actually have a 0% tax bracket. Guess what? If you're a state employee, municipal employee, federal employee, a military retiree, somebody with any kind of pension, mm-hmm. It's almost impossible for that pension to be offset by simply deductions on your tax return. You're going to have some taxable income. Well, nobody thinks, you know what? Gosh, I've been saving and I don't really need my money as early in retirement as I thought I would. So I'm just going to let it grow. I'm going to let that thing get to be $1 million or 1 point something or 2 point something. Everybody forgets Uncle Sam has your Social Security number, your address, probably the color of your eyes and your, you know, the last text message you said, but that's for a different show on a different network. But the point of that is you never actually escape from paying taxes. So if your rate of taxation is lower now than it will be in the future, why wouldn't you consider paying taxes now? My friend Ed Slott is very famous for saying you should always pay taxes at the lowest rate during your entire lifetime. Well, we know what the brackets are. We know what your rate is. Why don't you consider paying some of those taxes sooner than later? Because if your taxable income is greater in the future, which sounds completely whacked, how could I make more money in the future when I'm not working? Well, you've got some Social Security. Maybe you've got a pension. Maybe you have an inheritance from your mom's IRA. Well, you can't stretch that anymore. The Secure Act took that away. Right. So you may have a lot more taxable income in the future. Even if taxes never go up, your tax rate probably will.
14: And again, it just given the way that the markets have been, and sorry, I'm a little distracted trying to wonder what my last text message is that I sent. We won't get into that, but
15: Uncle, don't worry about it. Uncle Sam replied for you. He said it's all good. We'll see you at the football game tonight. Everything's fine.
14: I'll lay those fears to bed then. But we know that taxes, they're quote unquote permanent right now. The tax rates that went into effect in 2017, the One Big Beautiful Bill Act extended those indefinitely. We also know that that is indefinite in pencil. Taxes almost certainly going to have to go up in the future because we're $40 trillion in debt, and that number keeps going up. That number has that money has to come from somewhere. And
15: well, Chris, I mean, I think you and Elon, a couple of other you trillionaires, you're just going to give them the money. It'll be solved the problem.
14: Because a couple of us trillionaires, that is adorable. Someone is going to be doing the heavy lifting there, and it's not me. It's kind of like just putting my hand on it to help out a little bit. But if we know that taxes are going to go up in the future, and we assume and hope that our balances are going to grow thanks to a successful market. Doesn't it make sense to at least entertain the possibility of paying the tax rates as they are now on a smaller balance? I think it's certainly worth taking a look at. Not going to be right for everybody out there, of course, but that is where you running the numbers comes into play. And that starts with them dialing this number, 407-974-7655. Again, 407-974-7655. And I think we're neglecting to talk about the, or people neglect to talk about the lovely RMDs, those required minimum distributions out there, where maybe you don't need the money, but Uncle Sam certainly does because it becomes taxable. They are, again, required minimum distributions. You have to take this money out. How do you address that when it comes to creating that plan?
15: Three or four conversations within the last week or so, where as we projected, because of the strength of these particular people's portfolios and the fact that they have a pension and some military VA money, they technically don't need their retirement assets, at least need in the sense of the paychecks. They might have a big paycheck. They might need to go on a world cruise, but sure, but they don't need their TSP or IRA or 401k to pay the bills, which means they have a substantial follow-on problem. And we just let that in the software kind of play itself out. And I even use very, very modest rates of return because Wall Street is not always your friend. Sometimes Wall Street wakes up and decides to take a lot of your money. So if we use 4, 5, 6, maybe 7% just as conversation starters for people, we're not saying you're going to make 17 or 12 or 13 or 31 because that's kind of insane. It's almost hard to do that on an annual basis, much less a decade. So let's just say somebody's portfolio is making 6% and they don't really need that 401k. And they wake up on their 75th birthday and Uncle Sam says, happy birthday. Go down to Starbucks, get your free venti latte, and write a check based on the fact that you had to take $126,482 out of your 401k. People look at me like I've been to our Denver office and I stopped by a dispensary and I'm smoking something. A six-figure RMD is not actually out of the question. So if you're going to have to take more money in the future than you might make now, why don't you take some now and pay the taxes on it before you're forced to do it? There's no requirement to pay taxes now, but there may be a huge advantage to pay taxes now.
14: If somebody is already in that RMD age, let's talk about the M there, the minimum, where you know you have to take at least that amount. If they don't need the money, is there any possible benefit to maybe taking more out to negate those future tax obligations?
15: Yes. Oftentimes we remind people the M is the minimum. It's not the maximum. And you may have a lot of wiggle room. We work with a lot of air traffic controllers through the team at Smarter Feds. And one of the challenges that a lot of people that retire younger is they are going to live a long time. So we talk to FAA employees oftentimes about this idea of the tax brackets feeling like or looking like airspace. Well, we can all relate to that. We leave Orlando Airport and we start ascending. We get above the clouds. We fly for a while and then we descend into our new airport destination. So Stacy and I probably do that way too many times a year based on our United Miles and our Marriott points. If you stay in a Marriott more than you stay in your own house, you may need some counseling, right? So there's a problem there. But think about this. Just because I hit 22,000 feet doesn't mean I'm already in the 32,000 foot airspace. I might be going there, but I'm not there yet. So I could technically fly a little higher in my current 22% tax bracket without really doing a lot of damage. So if you think about it that way, what if the air traffic controller of your financial plan told you to ascend and fly a little higher? Take a little more income now, because we can see exactly what your effective rate of tax is. You could fly at 23,999 feet, i.e. just under the 24% tax bracket, and still probably pay around 20 cents on the dollar. Well, if we look into your future at 75 or 78 or 79 or 80, and you're going to be flying at 42,000 feet or currently 37,000 feet in the current tax brackets, why wouldn't you pay taxes at a cheaper rate if we can see that you're going to be forced to fly higher in just a few years? So even if you're already taking an RMD, you could still take a bigger distribution and level out the playing field so Uncle Sam is just not keeping all the money.
14: Making sure that you get to utilize the money for whatever you want to do. And you know, so many people, when they think about taxes, they think about April 15th. And yes, that is important. Make sure you take care of that. But that is looking in the rearview mirror. That is looking, you know, last year. What you want to do is look ahead, look through the windshield, or I guess to continue the airplane analogy, look through the cockpit. I guess they don't really have rearview mirrors, but you
15: want
14: to look ahead.
15: They have windshields. Yeah, pretty soon. I'm wondering when that United or Delta is going to put a backup camera. That would be kind of cool, right? So they can see what's happening behind them.
14: That would have to be some loud beeping, I would imagine, as they do that. But again, looking ahead and seeing what the future tax obligations can be and finding ways to avoid them if possible. It's all about looking, you know, creating a plan. And if you don't have a plan in place that takes into account taxes in retirement, and mark my word, they are different than in the working world. Get a little time to speak with John Ripley and his team at Smarter Retirement Solutions. 407-974-7655 is the phone number, 407-974-7655. You can also go online to the website, find out more about John, listen to previous episodes of the show, schedule a time there as well.

0: certain which one of us gets the longevity chip. So when my grandparents and great-grandparents were growing up, most of their family members didn't live to 70, 80, 90, 100. They started doing that, but not all of their friends and family did. More and more people are living well into their 80s and 90s, and certainly some well into their early to mid-100s. Maybe not mid-100s or mid-101s or 103, something like that. You get the point. So this whole idea of Social Security timing says, if you need the money, you're tempted to say, it's a better deal for me to take it at Social Security or take it at 62 while the getting is good, because I don't even know the thing's going to be around in the future. That's it's another topic for another day, but we're all assuming that Congress will fix this, even though they've kicked the can down the road a long way. We're pretty certain that they finally will get around to doing their job and fix some of these programs. So you claim it at 62. What you kind of forget is you have a 25% lifetime penalty that never goes away. So yes, you turn 67, you reach your full retirement age, but guess what? The penalty never goes away. If you wait till 67, there isn't a penalty and there's no earnings test on that money. So you could make as much as you wanted until your 67th birthday. Hmm. Well, I see a lot of people that they retire at 62, they're bored to tears. And at 63, they're driving some Uber just so they can have somebody to talk to, or they're going back and just having some fun at the paint department at Home Depot. There's a lot of cool things you can do with your time and you make a little money along the way. Well, why are you going to claim Social Security and go out and make money and put yourself under a constrained amount of income so you have to watch every penny that you earn? Why not just wait? So work from 62 to 67, make a little bit of money, a couple thousand bucks a month, then turn it on at 67 and you have no 25% penalty. All right, well, think about this. I was going to say, riddle me this, Batman, but you're pretty young. But you might still remember a couple of old school Batman Robin shows from the reruns. Yeah. So if we look at this, riddle me this, Batman, what if I live to 87? Shouldn't I have waited until 70? No question. Absolutely. Well, then we weave in the go-go, slow-go, no-go your idea that says, well, I had double hip replacements at 69, and now I actually don't walk very well. I would have rather gone on the Viking River cruise or hiked Machu Picchu or bungee jumped to New Zealand in my 60s. I would have rather had Social Security there and a bigger 401k in my 90s. All of those are incredibly important discussions. We want to make sure that people understand the benefits and the limitations of claiming strategies, and then simply optimize your Social Security. If you've never had a Social Security optimization report, our team would be happy to provide that for you and just help you think about this idea that somewhere between 62 and 70 is statistically the greatest chance of success that you might have with Social Security. But don't just take Social Security and put it in a silo. Make sure your 401k, your IRA, your TSP, your business that you're selling, all of those things talk to each other so you end up with a plan, not a product, not a singular claiming strategy for Social Security that actually creates friction with the strategy you have for taking money out of your 401k.
1: Making sure it all works together. And this is a great time to remind people out there that the lovely staff at the Social Security office, and I do mean that genuinely, they're not there to give you advice on when you should be claiming your Social Security. They're there to, you know, process your paperwork, send you on your way. You want to do that research ahead of time. And with, you know, this number offhand, there are hundreds upon hundreds of different ways to claim Social Security, right?
0: Yeah, there's 2,728 rules, 567 different ways to claim it. There was one way for Uncle Sam to get the money. He just vacuumed it out of your paycheck by your employer. It was super easy, super efficient, but it makes it a little more complicated for you to get it back. We have lots of folks that we work with at the Social Security Administration. They are fabulous federal employees, and they're incredibly diligent about helping people understand how things work. But you're exactly right. They are prohibited from giving you advice. And think about that. If they only can see your Social Security payment between 62, 67, 70, survivor, spousal, former spouse, whatever, if they can only see four or five pieces of the puzzle, and you have a 30-piece puzzle, they can't see the picture. They can't actually give you the whole thing. So if they were to give you advice, even if it was of the best intention, they don't have enough visibility to help you make a great decision. So you really need somebody that can see the entire picture

0: on the outside of the puzzle box before you start putting the puzzle together, it makes things so much more effective.
1: 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Despite pullbacks, the stock market is still trading at record highs, but Steve Sosnick tells Fox Business he is concerned that some investors, they're getting overconfident.
2: Buying the dip has become sort of, in many ways, the strategy. We see people doing it reflexively. I get a little nervous about that. Yes, buying the dip has been something people have done, I don't know, since they were trading corn in Mesopotamia or something like wheat in Mesopotamia, something like that. But it doesn't always work 100% all the time. And I get the sense that a lot of customers seeing whatever stock it is lower and saying it's going to have to go up. They don't all have to go up. Over time, yes, markets do go up, but not every single dip, every single stock, every single time.
1: Now, in retirement planning, how can overconfidence become just as dangerous as fear?
0: Overconfidence means you never take time to create some of the safety features of a well-balanced portfolio, which might include predictable guaranteed lifetime income, or it might include a more balanced portfolio. We talk to a lot of people that say, I'm just going to ride the S&P 500 because historically it makes a lot of money. Well, we track these kinds of things often, and that's really where the MarketGuard platform helps you do what you want to do, but you get to wear a seatbelt. So if you think about somebody that's just riding the S&P 500 versus somebody that's actually paying attention and wearing a seatbelt, and from time to time gets off of the highway, pulls over, grabs, say, one of those vendors that has the really good crunchy ice and a nice cold Pepsi Zero from the fridge, and just says, you know what? I'm going to hang out for a minute and let all this traffic chaos sort out, and then I'm going to get back on the highway. It's kind of exactly what Market Guard does. It says, you know, you probably don't need to stay on this turbulent highway for the next few days, few weeks, few months, but there's always a chance to get back on and keep driving. Always another day to live to make some more money. But if you lose a lot of money today, the only chance you have is to stay in the market long enough for that dip to recover. So built into the name Market Guard is this concept of guarding you against market volatility that you may not see coming and you may not have the emotional discipline to avoid. So Market Guard uses a non-emotional, mathematical, quantitative approach to say, we're going to take the emotions away. And we're not going to let you be hyper-enthusiastic or hyper-fearful. We're simply going to help offset those human emotions, which almost every time lead to a poor performance rather than a great performance.
1: Doing the opposite of buying low, selling high, which on paper we all know. But when we see the markets, you know, take their downturns, we all admittedly panic a little bit. But if you have a proper plan in place, something that takes that into account using a platform like MarketGuard, it can go a long way to hopefully keeping you from checking the stock ticker every hour or every day or, you know, with any regularity, taking you away from doing what you want to do in retirement. John Ripley, one of the few select advisors in the country that has access to MarketGuard. And if you want to find out more about it and start creating a plan to get you to, through, and beyond retirement, it's as easy as picking up the phone and scheduling that complimentary conversation with him, 407-974-7655. Again, 407-974-7655. Or you can go online to the website as well, schedule a time to speak with them, start developing that plan, including a Social Security Optimization Report, including a conversation to see if Market Guard can work for you, start developing that tax strategy as well. You can do all that by going to smarterretirementradio.com. We want to thank you, as always, for joining us here on Smarter Retirement Radio with John Ripley. Hope you have a great week ahead of you. Fall is around the corner, hopefully. I'm saying that, fingers crossed for me, but it is Florida after all, so fall in Florida. You know, but have a great weekend. Have a great week. Take care of one another out there. John, appreciate the time as always. As we wrap up, I'm going to leave you with the final word.
0: It is fall in Florida. The temperature doesn't really catch up with the actual season until about December. Mm-hmm. But it's a great time to think about some fun things that you're going to do together. And as we like to say at the end of every show, let's help you do that by making memories and not just money.
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5: 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When did you buy your house? If the answer is somewhere between 2022 and 2024, you locked in one of the worst rate environments in modern history. Here's the kicker. Rates dropped this year. They hit a new low most people don't even know about. Now they're climbing back up. Here's what Bankrate reported just this month. Nearly 90% of borrowers from that period are overpaying an average of $278 a month, $3,300 a year. 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
9: With SRN News, I'm Mary Rose. The White House is denying access to at least one of the major news outlets banned by President Trump on Friday. MS Now said badges carried by its journalists didn't work this morning when they tried to enter the White House grounds. The move comes a day after the president said he's barring CNN, MS Now, and Politico from the premises due to their purposely negative reporting. And the president says he's reached an agreement, the U.S. has, with Denmark to establish a large military presence in Greenland. The president said Friday the agreement would give the U.S. permanent control over security in Greenland and that no U.S. adversary will be allowed to have a military presence or sensitive investments in Greenland without U.S. approval. President Trump said the agreement addresses all of his concerns and that there will be no cost to the U.S. This is SRN News.
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12: Ronald Reagan understood that freedom sometimes requires more than quiet diplomacy. It requires moral clarity. On June 12, 1987, standing before the Brandenburg Gate in a divided Berlin, Reagan issued a direct challenge to Soviet leader Mikhail Gorbachev. Mr. Gorbachev, tear down this wall. The Berlin Wall was more than concrete and barbed wire. It represented a system that restricted movement, divided families, and denied millions the freedoms Americans often take for granted. Reagan refused to treat that division as permanent. He understood that free nations must be willing to identify the difference between liberty and oppression, and have the courage to say so. 2 years later, the Berlin Wall fell. Freedom survives when people refuse to accept tyranny as inevitable. So when freedom is challenged today, will we have the courage to defend it with the same clarity?
4: It's time to step up our game, Patriots, with one voice. 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
8: You know, I was pulling out of my driveway the other day, and I was listening to ABC Radio on Sirius, and they announced, we're going to be talking about, this is Know Your Numbers Week.
1: Oh, really?
8: In America. Uh-oh. And I started listening very intently because, did you steal my program?
1: I'm telling you, what did they say? Oh, geez.
8: So they started talking about everything that we talk about on Know Your Numbers. Blood sugar,
1: blood pressure,
8: cholesterol, and body mass index.
1: Man, see, we couldn't trademark that.
8: Well, we're in the middle of trying to trademark it now.
1: That's going to ruin it right there. They got on national radio.
8: But last week was Know Your Numbers Week, Dr. Mark. And, you know, we talk about all the things that we've talked about the last two sessions on health care cost, access, really personal accountability. And knowing your numbers, getting an annual wellness visit is not that hard, Dr. Mark.
1: No, but again, we've got the cure for that part that we find difficult for sure.
8: Yeah.
1: And the idea of timing your testing, I think, yep. You know, one of the other things that we're going to see happening is just a faster time between tests and results.
8: Right.
1: I think, you know, being able to do that same day at some point will be a big game changer, because how often do you go to your annual visit and you did your labs? I know that you have a routine.
8: Yep.
1: And then, but how often do people come in and go, oh, no, well, I didn't do that. So then,
8: that's right.
1: Then you got another visit that you come up, or if you're fortunate enough to have somebody that can interpret that data.
8: Yeah.
1: I think we've come a long way with all the groups out there, like Quest and, you know, all the different LabCorp. They have portals now, so you can get your information quickly.
8: And you can schedule your appointment where you walk in and you walk out in 15 minutes these labs versus sitting there for 2 hours.
1: Yep. No, so they've definitely improved that, and their turnover time is actually really fast.
8: Yep.
1: But making that all happen, I mean, it seems like a partnership with the medical systems isn't the answer, because that hasn't helped, like at the big hospital systems and whatnot. But it would be really interesting. You know, it wasn't that long ago that you had people, and still in, like, say, pediatricians' labs, they can still do, you know, really basic stuff.
8: Yeah.
1: But you have to have that whole staff, the phlebotomist. Yep. You have to have the, you know, everything. It can't just be a machine, because those machines have to be calibrated.
8: That's right.
1: And checked up on. So it makes sense that it's a company. And what they've done is they've centralized the economics of it by having all the specimens go to some central area, not in every one of those places you go to.
8: Right. But, you know, there's two things there. If you plan your labs before your PCP visit for your annual wellness, you've got the data. But also, many groups, particularly dermatology, they'll schedule certain days where they'll do Mohs, where they've actually got the lab right there in the office.
1: That's a different lab.
8: On selected days, even though I'm just talking lab in general.
1: Yeah.
8: But
1: that's,
8: and you can only get that done on certain days.
1: No, definitely. Yeah. No, definitely. Yeah. But yeah, the idea, and of course, in the perfect circumstance, yes, you get in, you get your appointment.
8: Yep.
1: You know, you go have your labs done, then have your follow-up appointment within 2 weeks.
8: Yep.
1: But that ends out not happening a great deal of the time.
8: Right.
1: And then you're left with, well, you know, what do I do next? Because now you've literally doubled the time you have out of pocket in order to make that happen.
8: Well, you know,
1: or you skip that year, whatever.
8: Yeah.
1: You know,
8: well, you know, I go to Quest every year because that's where my provider wants. But I'm in and out of there in 15 minutes because I'll schedule my appointment a couple months in advance.
1: Yep. Yep.
8: And, you know, you're in and out. And there could be 50 people sitting in the lobby, but you have an appointment, you're in and out.
1: Yeah, no, they've definitely gotten more efficient.
8: They've improved
1: and they've Well, what they've done is they've got a lot more of these small centers where they just do the phlebotomy. They just take the lab
8: That's right.
1: And then they ship it out to their main tank.
8: That's
1: and
8: right.
13: Because I'll tell you, we were working with Quest on some other projects at FSU. So we've opened up a genetics lab up at FSU.
8: Oh, wow.
13: And Quest has partnered with us to help us do that business side of specimen delivery and quality assurance.
8: Okay.
13: Because that's such a high level thing.
8: For like genome testing and things that?
13: Genomic testing, yep. Actually, the Florida Healthy Babies Plan, the Sunshine Healthy Babies, was passed. And so every infant in the state can get a free genomic testing done, and they're all going to be done by us in Tallahassee at our lab.
8: Okay.
13: And so we're looking for rare diseases that you can
8: notice. Well, that's what I was going to ask you. The genomic testing is for what purpose?
13: Yes, so it's for rare disease.
8: For rare disease. Yeah, predicting rare diseases?
13: It's identifying it 100%.
8: Okay, that is awesome.
13: Because so many of them have genetic markers that we can see, and the thing that kills these children is by the time they show a symptom, it's too late.
8: Now, is Medicaid paying for that, Dr. Mark?
13: The state's paying for that.
8: The state of Florida out of their Department of Health.
13: Yeah.
8: Very good. You need to talk more about these kind of programs.
13: Yeah, we're just getting it started. We're getting our first clients. It got passed, I think it's been almost a year, maybe 8 months, that it was passed through the legislation.
8: Okay.
13: It is all ours, and it's voluntary, you don't have to do it.
8: Right.
13: And they don't have to take any extra samples, because they do blood testing on children that are born.
8: Now, they get this through their PCP?
13: No, they get this when the child's born.
8: Oh, from when the child born, through their pediatrician the hospital.
13: At the hospital.
8: Okay.
13: Because there's other things that they test for before they're discharged.
8: Very cool. I love this.
13: So it's going to be from the same sample, essentially.
8: Yeah.
13: So no, it's going to be a big thing.
8: Great program.
13: But it's allowed me to learn some things about the way that business side works,
8: right?
13: And the scientific side of the delivery for something of that.
8: Okay.
13: Even though we're doing that part of the hard lab study, but getting the sample, keeping the sample safe, getting the data, putting it in the right place, making sure that the data lines up to the person. I mean, it's you can't miss this. You can't make a mistake in any piece there. So it is interesting to see how Quest has grown, and so they have a whole – and LabCorp has similar stuff.
8: Yeah. Right? Do you have any idea how many other states are doing this, Dr. Mark?
13: I don't think any.
8: Wow.
13: Yeah. I mean, I don't know that for sure, but there aren't that many genomic labs in the country.
8: But this is really sponsored by FSU Medical School.
13: Yes, it's ours. Yeah. It's ours. Yeah.
8: Very cool.
13: Yeah, it's called FSU Health.
8: You go, listeners. Yeah. That's a brand-new insight into – child care.
13: It's going to be remarkable. I think it'll take some time before we're obviously looking at this and following studies, because these are rare diseases, but they are typically diseases that it can take a child's life.
8: Yeah. Excellent. Yeah. You know, Dr. Mark, the CDC just came out with some new estimates, and they estimate that 129 million people in America have at least one chronic disease, which could be either heart disease, cancer, diabetes, obesity, or hypertension.
13: Mm-hmm. Yeah, that's
8: 129 million
13: hadn't changed.
8: People.
13: Yep. Mm-hmm.
8: And five of those top 10 chronic diseases are the highest reasons for death in America today.
13: Yeah, and they're in their own top 10.
8: Yeah, they're in their own topic. Mm-hmm. But, you know, I think the issue there is five of the chronic conditions also, if they're caught in advance, are preventable.
13: I think more than five. I don't know.
8: Saying five of the top 10 are actually preventable.
13: Well, okay. I'd have to learn.
8: Maybe more than
13: that. Yeah, I mean, I think early detection of almost everything. I mean, I don't know what wouldn't be early detection that could help, because even if it was a mental health issue, or if early detection could save people's lives, and certainly colon cancer, lung cancer, dementia,
8: prostate
13: all those
8: cancer,
13: things. Yep. I mean, all those
8: ovarian cancer,
13: yep. So those aren't in the top ten, but just
8: cancer overall,
13: certainly heart disease and colon cancer, and breast cancer, all those things early detection would help.
8: Yeah, you know, it's amazing, but you know, with that $5 trillion we're talking about in healthcare spending, 90% of our healthcare dollars go towards the expenditure towards these managing chronic care diseases today, Dr. Mark.
13: Yeah, and 90%. Again, that's another really fuzzy number.
8: Yeah.
13: And when you look at the bulk of what we spend as individuals over the course of our lives occurs in the first few months and the last few months, right? Those chronic care, every one of those things falls under a chronic care piece by definition of how it happens, right?
8: But, you know, I mean, let's take a simple layman's suggestion here. I get up three mornings in a row and I'm feeling lightheaded.
13: Mm-hmm.
8: Why wouldn't I go see my primary care doctor and see if I have high blood pressure?
13: So it's interesting,
8: or low blood pressure.
13: Interesting, Larry, that after all these years, I can't seem to convince you that that's not how people think.
8: Well,
13: okay?
8: That's how I think.
13: I know, but you're one person, and that's not how people think. There's a whole lot of things that go along. There's the fear of finding out what's going on. That's probably the number one thing.
8: Yep. Yep.
13: There's the fear and concern for cost, and that can be a real deal.
8: Yep.
13: And you know, and then there's the lack of, well, doesn't everybody feel this, right?
8: So my comment to all three of those things you just said, so you're just going to sit there and die?
13: But again, that
8: how stupid is that?
13: Well, I mean, Larry, you know, watch who you're talking to. I mean, but that's the reality. And as long as we don't face that reality and figure out a way to work around it, we're really not going to move those numbers.
8: Yeah.
13: I mean, you can make a lot of things easier and better, but at the end of the day, if people do not seek care, you have to start figuring out, well, why aren't they seeking care? And answer those questions. Don't just say you should have been here. You should have come earlier, because that never helps anywhere.
8: And your
13: anywhere.
8: Point to that is less than half of America got an annual wellness visit last year.
13: Yeah, but again, Larry, why?
8: Yeah.
13: Okay, so you can't stop with they should, because that would have helped.
8: Right.
13: And we're making an assumption, and it would help, but why? And more education and more podcasts and more, that's not going to do it.
8: I agree.
13: That's not going to do it.
8: It hasn't done it.
13: No, I mean, I think what we need in the leadership and healthcare in this country is someone who can look and say, how do we motivate people to do better?
8: Yeah.
13: Right.
8: Yep.
13: And then you'll have to other people say, well, it's their own damn health. You know, why don't you just do this, take care of it yourself?
8: But
13: the fact of the matter is, if we're going to continue to stand here and complain about how much it costs us as a group of Americans, then we need a solution. And part of solutions are knowing what you can't change.
8: Yeah.
13: Right. Or knowing that whatever you're doing, if you don't change it, the thing you're looking at won't change.
8: Yeah. Bad outcomes.
13: That's where we run into problems. That's where we run into too many opinions and not enough solutions.
8: Yeah. But you know, I think from a standpoint of why people don't get their annual wellness visit and why they don't manage their chronic conditions. And I've said this for a long time, Dr. Mark. If I'm the payer and I'm going to be responsible for your healthcare costs, I've got certain compliance things you're going to have to do for me to continue to insure you. And I don't understand why the payer community doesn't take that approach, Dr. Mark.
13: Because it won't work. Because if you don't have money, you don't care about that payer coming up and saying you're getting more money.
8: But they make annual wellness visits free.
13: But that's not the point. The point is how is that person's healthcare being paid for? Because the other thing that people are really adverse to is change.
8: That's right.
13: So when I talk about these things, I'm aware of that.
8: Yep.
13: And what people are even more adverse to are doing things they're just because they're being told to do them.
8: Right.
13: For a good, I would say 40% of our population, that will guarantee you that they don't get done.
8: Right. Well, let me jump on a tangent, because you had gone there before we closed off our last segment about people aren't going to be buying homes because they can't afford it.
13: Mm-hmm.
8: Well, and I consider myself a decent business person, Dr. Mark. I've been doing, and I'm certainly an analyst and a student of this industry, as you well know.
13: Yep.
8: It blows my mind to think, well, if we want to entice people to buy more homes, but yet inflation is high, so we're going to increase the interest rate. So now it's almost 8% for a mortgage. I just don't get it, Dr. Mark.
13: Well, let me take you back to a time.
8: Can you explain this to me?
13: Take you back to a time and say 2006, when interest rates were 17%.
8: Oh, I remember.
13: Okay.
8: Yep.
13: All right. And we're talking about 7%.
8: Yep. Yep.
13: All right. So this is just a group of people that have, you know, at a certain age when they recognized what an interest rate was, right? Yep. Which you don't worry about that for quite some time.
8: Yep.
13: And we had this 2-5% rate floating around for quite a long time, like a full decade.
8: Yeah.
13: Okay.
8: Yeah.
13: Almost two.
8: One of my family members has a 2.5% mortgage right now.
13: Yeah.
8: I would never pay that off.
13: I mean, I got a 3.4%.
8: I would never pay that off either.
13: Right. Exactly. Yeah. So when we start looking at these numbers, there's something else going on.
8: Mm-hmm.
13: Okay. Because at 17%. People were losing their minds, but they were still buying houses.
8: Yeah.
13: Okay. So what else is going on now? So it's not just that. It's the cost of the housing.
8: Yeah.
13: Okay. It's the actual cost of that. And it's so random that, like, what is the value per square foot here versus there?
8: That's a whole nother.
13: I know somebody's, there's lots of real estate podcasts out there you can kind of look into.
8: I understand.
13: But I think it's a weak excuse to say the only issue here is we need to control the interest rate, because the interest rate's not that far out of control. You know, it's one of the only things, you know, when you are no longer have standard deduction rates, that all you can deduct.
8: That's right.
13: Is that.
8: That's right.
13: And pretty soon there are very few
8: other deductions you have today.
13: Exactly. Yeah. So you're going to be doing the standardized deduction, you know, at some point.
8: No matter what your income is.
13: Yeah, it doesn't matter.
8: It doesn't matter. Yeah.
13: So that's something this would be interesting for us to have our CPA on and talk about, because I would be interested
8: in his opinion
13: on, you know, what's more the issue here? Interest rates? The way the investment part of the economy looks, or just the flat out cost of real estate.
8: You're talking about James, right?
13: Mm-hmm, yep.
8: Yeah, you know what? Let's invite him to the show. I'd love to have that.
13: He's always so busy, a critic of
8: what we talk about.
13: No, he's not a critic. He's just a fan.
8: I know, but I mean, I love that.
13: No, he's a very smart listener.
8: Yeah, he's a good listener.
13: And he appreciates the conversation, and I appreciate it when he reaches out. And
8: I do too.
13: You know, in both directions. Yeah. But yeah, that's the kind of thing. Those are the kinds of discussions that are beyond you and I's, you know, bandwidth.
8: That's right.
13: But I do think that this whole craziness of it's not just the interest rate.
8: That's right.
13: It's you have to look at the flip side, because if people made more money, they'd spend more money.
8: It's the universe, Dr. Mark.
13: It's something. Yeah.
8: And we don't control the universe.
13: Not yet.
8: So, you know, Dr. Mark, the time we have left. So let's talk about where healthcare is today.
13: Okay.
8: Let me throw out some things to you.
13: We got 8 minutes. This should be a piece of cake. You should have it all. You
8: know, rising cost on average coming up 10%. Physician reimbursement is declining. Hospital and ER costs continue to increase. Out-of-pocket costs increasing, and Medicare is projected to be insolvent by 2032, paying only 78% of what they pay today. I'm going to stop there, and let's talk, and then we've got more.
13: Yeah, well, I think a lot of the rhetoric changes depending on, you know, who's in the White House and what's going on.
8: Right.
13: Okay?
8: Right.
13: Because 2032 was 2026, not long ago.
8: That's right.
13: You know, right? So,
8: that's right.
13: So that prediction is kind of garbage.
8: That's right.
13: And it's fake money.
8: Yep.
13: And when the government has so much control over what they'll pay for, that actually controls what the cost is.
8: Well, what they're saying for Medicare is the reason that 22% number comes in, that currently the base that supports Medicare only supports 78% of the Medicare dollars spent.
13: Mm-hmm. Right.
8: The other 22% comes out of other areas of our budget.
13: I mean, and the same thing happens, you know, working at a state institution when we say, well, it's not in our budget. Well, if it's not in your budget, or we don't have the money, well, you don't have any money. You just have a budget.
8: That's right.
13: Right? Somebody else is holding the money.
8: It's like my
13: 4-year-old doesn't have any money, you know, unless they need to have something done. And then suddenly the money appears.
8: Yep.
13: So that a lot of this is rhetoric. And I think that we're not in this trend that is going to never change. I don't buy that.
8: Well, the comment from those stats that I just talked about is that hospital costs are not going to go down. They're going to continue to increase.
13: Of course.
8: And how do we deal with that, Dr. Mark?
13: Well, the system allows it, right?
8: Yeah.
13: The system continues to allow it. And because every time a cost goes up, the argument of whoever says, hey, the cost goes up. Well, what I'm spending goes up to deliver what you're asking.
8: That's
13: right. So you got to pay for that.
8: That's right.
13: Or we shut down and there's nobody to do the job.
8: Yeah. You know, the Affordable Care Act has been a big piece. 19 million people in the ACA today. It went down from 22 million when they cut the subsidy, the additional premiums. Mm-hmm. There are still subsidies for probably 75% of the people that are in the ACA. But the Trump administration has now indicated that they are going to send refund checks to 1 million of these 19 million people on ACA for $500 to offset what they were overcharged to begin with, Dr. Mark. How many years have we been talking about this?
13: Yeah, exactly. No, it's been sort of I don't want to say a travesty, but pretty close. And it's something that hasn't made any sense.
8: That's right.
13: And but the fact that both Democrats and Republicans have come and gone, and it's still in the state that it's in, makes me know that it's not the answer. Yeah.
8: Well, the White House specifically stated, and I'll quote it, the money being refunded for the Affordable Care Act plan to enrollees is for what they overpaid in coverage over the last few years.
13: Right. But it's so $500 as opposed to what we expect to be about $750 a month, right?
8: Exactly. Exactly.
13: Is a nice gesture. And anytime it's a gesture like that, it's $500 towards buying votes.
8: Right.
13: It's
8: right.
13: really not anything else.
8: Yeah.
13: You know, and not to say that you don't, somebody walk into our car and hands us $500, we're going to go, oh, hey, neat. But it is not life changing.
8: That's right.
13: It is not life saving.
8: That's right. That's
13: and
8: right.
13: You know what I'm not going to do? I'm not going to go to my doctor
8: right.
13: and to just spend the $500.
8: Exactly.
13: So it is what it is.
8: Right. Well, next three things, consolidation continues in healthcare, dominant venture capital players increasing the share of the market, and major retailers have exited the primary care market in venture capital.
13: Right. I mean, and those are all things we predicted.
8: Yep.
13: I mean,
8: yep.
13: it's going to – when there was a big boom – tech boom, you know, any kind of the, you know, the dot coms.
8: Oh, I still haven't gotten over Y2K yet. What a joke that was.
13: I hope most of our listeners have no idea what you're talking about.
8: I know they don't, but you
13: so
8: do.
13: I just hope.
8: Yeah.
13: So, but I mean, when these things happen, you're going to see a bell-shaped curve, okay? You're going to see that upswing in the boom until it goes back down, and it's the next thing.
8: Yep.
13: And honestly, the thing that has pleasantly surprised me most about everything that we talk about is the longevity of value-based care.
8: Exactly.
13: Right? And that will work in all of these broken models.
8: Well, I remember when it first came out, you made the comment on our show, this is not a fad.
13: No, right. No,
8: I remember that very distinctly.
13: Everything else is a five-year deal. Yeah. Five, maybe seven.
8: Yeah.
13: And no, this makes economic sense.
8: Yep.
13: It makes scientific sense.
8: Yep.
13: It doesn't cost anyone anything that isn't making more money than that.
8: Yep.
13: And it saves people who aren't making enough money. I mean, it's quite simplistic.
8: And it's a nonpartisan issue in Washington, too.
13: It is, but here's what it did. It, for the first time, got something that the insurance companies felt comfortable giving away some of their money.
8: Right.
13: Okay. And people, including our accountant, don't like it when I say that those groups should be making less money. But this was a way that they saw that in the long run they wouldn't make less money because they're saving more. But they're still – so basically what they're doing here is they're hiring a bunch of people to save them $1 million.
8: Right.
13: And then they'll give those they'll give them half a million.
8: Back, right, 50%.
13: Right? So many would say, well, gosh, you know, when I go to Morgan & Morgan, I give them 40%. Why am I giving you 50 when I go to when I go to my so and so? I'm giving them 10%. Why am I giving you 50?
8: Yep.
13: So the fact of the matter is that that's another part of increasing what primary care can get, because as the listeners may or may not know, is that's where the money goes. Yep. It goes to primary care.
8: Yeah.
13: Okay. It doesn't go to the specialist.
8: That's right. And I will tell you, shared savings over the last 3 or 4 years has increased a point or two of the total healthcare dollar to primary care doctors.
13: Yes, yes.
8: It has. But but again, your point earlier, a point or two?
13: Yeah, right. It's not going to change anything.
8: It's not significant.
13: No, it's literally, again, sort of a political sway of, and I don't mean like politics, Democrats, Republicans. I mean a political sway of, hey, we're doing what we should do. We're doing the best that we can. We're made a bunch of money, so we're going to give away, not a bunch, but we're going to give away some money. And but they're not doing it without the overall outcome actually getting better.
8: Exactly.
13: And it has.
8: Every single year
13: it has.
8: And, you know, the whole FLACOS conference that we're going to air at in November, the total theme is the future of value-based care.
13: Yeah.
8: So we're going to be talking to a lot of the leaders and all four major payers on our air during the November 10th airing, Dr. Mark.
13: I tell you,
8: it's going to be exciting.
13: The insurance companies could go a long way down the road to what I'm asking for.
8: Right.
13: Okay. Because what I'm looking at is trying to increase how much the primary care folks are making.
8: Right.
13: And the easiest way and smartest way to do that is to increase reimbursement, because that would be equal across the board, right?
8: We'll have but that another as, a, way, as a question for all four payers when we come on the air.
13: Well, on the other side of this is increasing what the payers are paying out for their value-based care.
8: Yep.
13: So because it's keeping people, you know, true to their form of giving the best health care they can give and getting the best outcomes, and at the same time, it'll double down on making them more efficient.
8: Yep.
13: So that will, in fact, save even more money for primary care. You know, what it reminds me of is when the venture capital folks came out, what their first model was to walk in and say there were three doctors in a group. He'd walk in and say, okay, each doctor was making $100,000 a year. We're going to pay you $700,000 right now,
8: right,
13: each, and but you're going to work for us for 5 years,
8: right,
13: and we're only going to pay you $50,000 during those 5 years, and then at the end of that 5 years, you'll have had everything you've earned plus that $700,000, and then we'll decide, you know, if this
8: where
13: is
8: where we
13: working,
8: go from
13: right?
8: there, right?
13: Well, they quit cutting them from what they were making. You know, and saying, no, you don't have to make the 50. You can actually still keep making the 100 for that 5 years, because they saw that it was working.
8: Yeah.
13: So there was an adjustment to the plan. And so in value-based care, it's 50-50 right now.
8: Right.
13: But I'm telling you, if they look carefully, they'll see if they make it 80-20 that they're going to get more in positive results.
8: And I'm
13: with you on
8: that.
13: And they're going to make more money.
8: But there's also a little thing, and we're not going to get into it, cumulative trend adjustment, which is the... if there are bad words in healthcare, that those three words are violent words in my area, cumulative trend adjustment. But we'll talk about that next week. But Dr. Mark, it's been a great show. We're going to continue talking about where is healthcare today on our show next week.
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9: News this hour from Town Hall, I'm Mary Rose. President Trump says states will be able to free up money for their budgets with a new plan that cuts costs on Medicaid prescription drugs.
14: Today we're launching the program that will provide the most favored nation discounts to state Medicaid programs, covering nearly 70 million Americans. What we're doing is we're providing those tremendous discounts in prices to the states directly.
9: The Trump administration claims that Medicaid will save billions on prescription drug costs as a result of the plan dubbed the Medicaid Generous Model. A conservative parents group has filed a federal civil rights complaint against Oakland Unified School District. John Scott reporting.
15: The group Defending Education claims the district discriminates by offering programs specifically for Latino boys and youth of color. The complaint filed with the Department of Education's Office of Civil Rights targets programs like the Latino Men and Boys Program and others supporting students of color. Defending Education argues these initiatives violate federal law prohibiting racial and sex discrimination. Oakland Unified has not commented on the complaint. John Scott report.
9: President Trump said Friday that he was banning CNN, MSN Now, and Politico from the White House due to what he called unfavorable coverage, and threatened that more such media prohibitions could be coming, offering his administration's latest test of constitutional First Amendment protections guaranteeing the freedom of the press. The president has long bristled at news coverage he maintains cast him in a negative light and has a history of filing lawsuits against news organizations while lashing out at individual reporters. More on these stories at townhall.com.
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27: The Democrats' Hiker fallout continues. 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
0: as the American left grapples with the problematic worldview of their most popular spokesperson. Democrats have a real problem on their hands in the form of Act Blue and the passage of foreign money, possibly into our elections. We'll update that story today. And legendary energy trader John Arnold stops in for a conversation on whether Congress can actually get energy permitting reform done. Could be a generational achievement if they do. Hello, Americans. It's Friday, September the 18th. I'm Scott Jennings reporting for Salem. And as you can see, we're on the road coming to you live from Jacksonville, Florida today. On this day in 1793, the new American Republic needed a permanent home for its government. So on a hill overlooking the Potomac River, a crowd gathered complete with military units, booming cannons, and musical accompaniment. And at the center of all of it stood the first president of the United States. George Washington arrived at this festive occasion wearing the ceremonial apron of a free Mason. A silver plate was placed at the building's southeast corner, recording the date and the purpose of the occasion. Then Washington himself lowered a massive stone into place. He spread mortar across it and helped lay the foundation of a building intended to endure for generations. And the building has endured, of course, but it has also changed. It was burned by the British, rebuilt, expanded, and renovated again and again. And somewhere along the way, something weird happened. America lost the cornerstone. Despite old drawings, historical accounts, and modern searches, its precise location has never been conclusively established. But somewhere beneath one of the most recognizable buildings in the world still rests a silver plate and a stone laid by George Washington himself. If you find it beneath the U.S. Capitol, please let us know. The long-lost United States Capitol cornerstone laid on this day, September 18th, 1793. All right, let's get to the news. As I said at the top, Democrats have a real Piker problem on their hands, as in Hassan Piker, the social media socialist, who is the de facto spokesperson for the American left in this country. He's on a media tour right now, and it included a stop with the news outlet Axios. The latest is that Piker believes the Middle East would be more stable if Iran had a nuclear weapon. Listen to it for yourself. Cut five.
2: Do you think the Middle East would be more stable if Iran had a nuclear weapon?
5: I believe yes. I think that the Middle East would be more stable. Having said that, once again, I'm not advocating. I'm not trying to send Iran enriched nuclear uranium.
0: Now, you have to remember, this man has been invited by several Democratic campaigns to appear, to speak, to vouch for the candidates, most notably Abdul El-Sayed, the Democrat running for Senate up in Michigan. So the principal spokesperson for the left believes the Middle East stability depends on Iran having a nuclear weapon. On the other hand, Donald Trump believes it would be better if Iran did not get a nuclear weapon, probably because they would immediately fire it at Israel or the United States or both. But Piker has expressed such disdain for Israel and the United States that one has to wonder whether this was an intentional statement. Does he believe geopolitical stability would come from Iran obtaining and then presumably using nuclear weapons against the two countries that Piker believes cause most of the problems in the world? Remember, Piker literally hates the United States. Just listen to him in his own words. Cut 13.
6: The United States of America, the most dog country on the planet, the absolute worst country on the planet, straight up, bar none, a capitalist, the absolute worst place on the planet, just a horrific, monstrous, awful dog country that I despise, the absolute worst country.
0: And also remember yesterday, Piker said that the United States was worse than Al-Qaeda. Again, his own words. Cut number 10.
2: Do you think America then is worse than Al-Qaeda?
5: Pound for pound, as far as the number of deaths, yes, we have caused tremendous terror.
0: So if you hated the United States as much as Piker does, it would be interesting if someone asked him, and the Democrats that he's working so hard to endorse, what exactly he means when he says Iran could bring about stability in our world if you handed them a nuclear bomb. Seems like a fair question to me. I appeared on CNN last night, and this topic came up, of course. Predictably, the Democrats invoked the name Tucker Carlson to sort of both sides this story. I was ready. Take a listen. Cut 14.
1: Tucker Carlson.
7: Yeah.
1: He has hosted basically Holocaust deniers on his podcast.
8: He's endorsed El Sayed, by the way.
1: He said all. I mean, yeah.
8: So you could put
1: he
8: him
1: said
8: in
1: all kinds of things that some Republicans have.
8: He's for El Sayed.
1: Anti-Semitic.
0: My advice for Democrats is downplaying or denying this will not help. You have a piker problem, and no amount of invoking Tucker Carlson is going to help you. In Michigan, El Sayed happily used piker to get the Democratic nomination for Senate. Our friends at the National Review today point out a critical fact. Before their joint rallies, El Sayed never led any poll in that primary, but afterward, he led in all but three polls, often by double digits. Piker delivered El Sayed, and now he's not going to let his baby just squirm away, is he? As the National Review puts it, Piker helped El Sayed, American and anti-Israelist radical members of Michigan's Democratic primary electorate. But now, sensing danger, El Sayed would like to erase the primary from public memory. Good luck with that. One bit of breaking news from the Axios interview today, Piker says he wants to campaign with Alexandria Ocasio-Cortez for president in 2028 and that he has been in touch with her team. Because, of course, he does. More news, troubling news, in fact, on the U.S. Postal Service. A new report from the Inspector General found $5.8 billion, that's billion with a B, in fraud due to things like fake postage labels and stamps. The Inspector General briefed Congress yesterday on the problem and what to do about it, including more robust prosecution of fraudsters, expanded use of private sector technology that improves label security, and cracking down on social media ads that sell counterfeit postage. Let me update you on a story we discussed several weeks ago. This has to do with Act Blue, the Democratic fundraising platform that's under investigation. The question is whether the principal tool Democrats use to raise money has been allowing foreign donations into our political system. That would be illegal, by the way. Among the most alarming findings, Act Blue's supposed passport verification system reportedly did not confirm whether a donor had entered a real American passport number. It apparently checked little the entry contained the correct number of characters. The report also cites internal messages at ActBlue in which fraud analysts were repeatedly told to, quote, give the donor the benefit of the doubt, even when donations carried multiple warning signs, including foreign credit cards, mismatched billing information, suspicious internet addresses, and connections to previously rejected donors. And congressional investigators have released additional deposition transcripts. The committees say every ActBlue employee and board member refused to testify by invoking the Fifth Amendment, including its CEO. Take a listen to the chairman of the House Judiciary Committee, our friend Jim Jordan, cut 17.
10: We deposed 10 of the people who are key folks, their in-house counsel, their fraud prevention people, board members, 10 for 10. Every single one of them took the Fifth. And I think the reason they took the Fifth is because all the facts stack up against them.
0: So the question now is, was Act Blue actually verifying its donors or merely accepting whatever information they had typed in the box, even when there were clear signs they could be foreign? And for Democrats who spent years decrying supposed Russian influence in our elections, will they actually take responsibility for the millions in foreign donations possibly flowing in through their own platform? The investigation continues, and we keep an eye on it for you. Speaking of Democrats possibly admitting to illegal activity, have you heard the audio of the Democratic candidate for Senate in Arkansas? Her name, Hallie Schaffner, and, well, this sounds very much like her admitting to hiring illegal immigrants. But I want you to listen for yourself. Draw your own conclusions here. Cut number 9.
11: Every farmer will tell you, yeah, at one point we did or still do employ undocumented immigrants. And it's absolutely ridiculous that these folks are being rounded up because they're hardworking people. They're some of the best people we know. And honestly, we'd trade 5 Americans for just one of them because of how hard they work. And why is it that there's no pathway for them to work here legally when they're good workers? We pay them well. They spend money here. They have family here.
0: As a policy matter, though, you can see how Democrats feel about immigration policy. Of course, they want to replace American workers with illegal immigrants. Of course they do. All you have to do is ask them. When we come back, America is blessed with more energy than almost any nation on Earth. But what if the government won't let you build the power plants, pipelines, and transmission lines needed to deliver it? After the break, we spend time with entrepreneur and philanthropist John Arnold, one of the country's leading voices for serious energy permitting reform. Stay with us.

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1: The midterms are almost here, and Republicans could be in deep trouble. Polls show Democrats leading in key races. Tonight, Rob Finnerty on Newsmax reveals the growing threat from the DSA and the radical left. With less than 60 days to go, Finnerty says it's time for the GOP to hit the panic button. The House may go, and control of the Senate is up for grabs. Gas prices, mortgage rates, health care, and out-of-control national debt. Americans are angry, and the progressive left wants total control of Congress. Tallarico, El Sayed, AOC, Bernie Sanders. Finnerty reveals President Trump's secret plan to fight back and what you can do to help him. Don't miss Finnerty tonight at 8 p.m. Eastern on Newsmax. 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
9: John Arnold has been called one of the greatest energy traders of all time. He retired at the age of 38, and he and his wife, Laura, went on to build Arnold Ventures, a public policy philanthropy that has donated more than $2 billion. Today, he is one of the country's leading advocates for energy project permitting reform. His argument is simple. America needs more energy for AI, for data centers, and for advanced manufacturing, but our own government makes it far too difficult to build the projects that can produce and deliver that power. John Arnold, welcome to the Scott Jennings Show.
10: Great to be here.
9: All right, let's get right to it. What is fundamentally broken about the way that America permits energy projects?
10: So the challenge is that the environmental framework that sets the permitting laws and regulations is more than 50 years old today, and it needs to be modernized. And there was a three-year period in the early 70s where the Clean Air Act, Clean Water Act, EPA was created, NEPA,

0: environmental protections. And these laws, which were created to do real, to address real issues with the environment, have morphed over the years. And the courts have been more expansive in how they've interpreted it. The opponents to projects have figured out how to weaponize these laws. And we're now in a challenge now of multi-decades of projects getting harder and harder to build. And it's having real ramifications for the economic prosperity of this country and for the quality of life of individuals.
1: Give us an example. How long can it take to move a major project from proposal to construction? If you started one today in the United States of America, how long would it take you?
0: Yeah, I think the last major pipeline, interstate pipeline that was built in this country was Mountain Valley Pipeline. Mm-hmm. It started construction in 2016. It was supposed to take 10 months and cost $3.5 billion. It ended up taking 8 years and cost $9.6 billion. So again, like 10 months to 8 years. That's just in the construction phase. Mm. There is a whole pre-construction phase of trying to get the permits. And so the challenge is, if it's taking 10 or 15 years in order to build transmission lines or pipelines that this country needs, it just doesn't meet today's economy and the dynamic of flexibility that we need in order to meet the demands of energy.
1: It feels like we've been hearing about reforming this in Washington for a long time, a lot of years. There have been some vibrations this week and the last few days that we may be nearing a deal. What is it that's been prohibiting the two parties coming together to fix this? You lay out a very compelling problem. The American people would clearly benefit from some sort of reform here. What's stopping them?
0: I think the challenge is that each party kind of has its favorite fuels and the fuels that it disfavors. Right? And so without permitting reform, what we do is each administration, the pendulum swings. Right? And the projects that are of one fuel get favored and can get built or start getting built. But then the next administration comes and they get shut down. And we have an energy system that needs long-term planning. It needs robust supply chains. It needs that certainty. Capital needs to know that whenever it's making that investment, that that project will get built and that it will get repaid.
1: So you're saying that both parties are going to have to lock arms here. Republicans are going to have to accept some renewable future. Democrats are going to have to accept some fossil fuels here. And everybody's going to have to agree, we need all the energy and electrons we can generate. Is that about it?
0: Yeah, I think we can either go through this kind of pendulum shifting, left to right, and build nothing, right? Or we can accept, let's be technology neutral and kind of build the energy infrastructure that this country needs.
1: Got about 30 seconds here in our first segment. John, you were recently in Ohio with a big event on this with the Energy Secretary Chris Wright. What was the message that day? What did you want Washington to hear in that conversation with the Energy Secretary?
0: Yeah, Secretary Wright has run multiple energy companies, right? Energy service companies, energy production companies. He's seen firsthand the increasing difficulty in building energy infrastructure in this country. And that's why he gets it, why he's been a huge advocate for this, because he knows we can't meet our country's goals of kind of affordability, reliability, and security without passing real energy permitting reform.
1: You're listening to Scott Jennings on Salem Radio. This is Common Sense for the American People, and this is one of the most common sense bipartisan issues in Washington, D.C. It's an important conversation. And when we come back, we're going to talk about this. What would real permitting reform actually change? Can Republicans and Democrats lock arms and agree to build all forms of American energy, not just the ones their own side likes? More with John Arnold of Arnold Ventures right here on Salem. I'm Scott Jennings. Thanks for listening. We'll be right back.
2: 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When you positively need the truth, this is where you come. The Scott Jennings Show.

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7: News. I'm Mary Rose. The White House is denying access to at least one of the major news outlets banned by President Trump on Friday. MS Now said badges carried by its journalists didn't work this morning when they tried to enter the White House. And the president said he plans to establish a federal AI force and appoint a dedicated AI czar. In a Saturday Truth Social post, the president dismissed criticisms of AI and data centers as a political hoax set up by opponents to stop U.S. innovation. The president compared the AI force to the Space Force and said he would name an AI czar in the coming days. Cuba is being hit with its sixth major power blackout of the year. Cuban officials said Friday's collapse was triggered by a failure in high-voltage transmission lines. This is SRN News.
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11: Faith, family, and freedom. The answer. The very definition of never back down. Here's Scott Jennings.
12: Welcome back to the Scott Jennings Show. It's a special edition of Common Sense for the American People. We're having an important conversation today about the future of energy projects in the United States. It's my goal today to move beyond the slogans. I want to define the reforms, probe the objections, and connect this energy permitting issue to the big topics of our day: artificial intelligence, affordability, energy security, and our competition with China. We're doing that today in a special conversation with John Arnold of Arnold Ventures. Thanks for being on the show today. We're glad you stopped by here in Washington, D.C. If you could go over to the Capitol today, John, and rewrite the system without any congressional committees or anything else, if you could wave a magic wand, what are the first three things you would change?
13: Look, we can get into the details. It would be pretty boring for your audience. But I think, like, from a high level, what we're looking for is a certainty that whenever you get your permit, that you have confidence you can build. Second is that people have the ability to object in a timely manner. Right? There are projects where there's real kind of ramifications, negative ramifications to people and to communities. Those people and communities need a forum to raise their hand and say, I object for these reasons. And we need kind of a fair system in order to hear those objections. Now, the question is, you know, can you do that in a manner that's fair, that respects none of the objections, that there's a forum to hear them, and a decision is made of yes or no, and then there's certainty that the developer can move forward? And I think the challenge we have today is, you know, that time frame of objection can be very drawn out. You can have sequential objections. So, you know, someone lays an objection, that gets heard, adjudicated, it comes out in favor of the project, then another objection comes, and another objection. The challenge is that time is money in development. And so the longer that somebody who has a personal objection to a project can draw out the challenge, the less likely it is to get built. And what's even more complicating is that then that discourages any future projects from even getting proposed. If developers know that once they start down this journey, that the probability is very high that they're going to get stuck in court and their budgets are going to start exploding, like we saw with Mountain Valley Pipeline, then they're never going to propose these projects. And so the challenges of the affordability and reliability and of being energy secure, that we're not dependent upon any other country for our energy needs, just decreases.
12: It seems to me that everybody involved would benefit from firm deadlines for agencies to make yes or no decisions. In other words, when you get into one of these things, should there be some date out there? Okay, we're starting today, and by a fixed date in the future, we will have this adjudicated. Do you agree with that?
13: Yes, I think there's kind of that time certainty is just very important. Now, you know, whenever you create time certainty, you know, there's the challenge of, well, what happens if the agency hasn't ruled by a certain time?
12: Right.
13: Right. And so you can't just kind of automatically deem that project to be acceptable. There needs to be, again, like, some check on that. And so I think why this gets very complicated is that there is these if-thens, you know, if an agency does X, then what? You know, the challenge is, again, like, how do you create those such that kind of bad projects are not built in this country, but that good projects are built?
12: So Congress is discussing reforming this process. As part of that, do you think Congress should limit how long opponents of a specific project have to sue after a permit is issued? In other words, set some boundaries here. Once you get that permit, you know, once you get past a certain date, you're not going to be stuck in litigation forever.
13: Exactly. And I think, you know, the important thing is that the opponents to projects, for whatever reason, right, they need to raise their hand early in the process and say, I object. right, and have a time certainty about when you can raise your hand to object. And it needs to be enough time for legitimate objections and objectors to be to come forward and be heard. And then you need kind of a certain amount of time for those to be adjudicated. And then we need the certainty once that decision is made.
12: Yeah, it seems to me what you're advocating for here is certainty for everybody. Objectors get certainty of a process. They know they have a certain way to be heard. Everybody's voice is going to be heard. Developers have certainty. They know they're going to get this adjudicated one way or the other. And ultimately, the American people get some certainty that these things aren't going to lay out there forever, really, with no firm yes or no. It feels to me like certainty is a great selling point here up on Capitol Hill. Do you get that from members of Congress?
13: Yeah, and I think everybody agrees with that. I think they've seen projects that have been, you know, again, they were supposed to take a year or two and ended up taking 5 or 10. Mm. And every member has had projects in his or her jurisdiction that, you know, have faced these challenges. And so I think that this is kind of a well-known problem. There's, I think, strong bipartisan support to try to address it. You know, the devil's always in the details, and I think that's why this has taken 4 years to come to this point. But we're at this kind of, you know, very kind of do-or-die moment at the end of this Congress when, you know, we need to get this passed.
12: I want to ask you about multiple layers of government. How do you stop a project from undergoing overlapping and suffocating reviews from federal, state, and local all at the same time? Should the feds have full control over this? How do you view that? And how do developers view it, you know, when they're trying to build something? Are there certain places in the country where they say, look, I just can't go there because of the state and local on top of what we're already going to face from the feds?
13: Yeah, I think this is one of the kind of most debated topics about kind of what are the rights of states and what are the rights of the federal government, especially for projects that are of kind of national strategic interest. Mm-hmm. And so you think about, you know, like pipelines, or even transmission lines, right, that are oftentimes interstate and can serve kind of the greater needs of this country. And, you know, states should have rights on these. They should be able to kind of raise their hand as well and say that this isn't in the interest of the state. But the federal government needs to, you know, have the ability to come in and say, for projects that are of national security or national economic interest, that, you know, that there's a different standard and that the states must have a very high standard in order to object. But I think this kind of tension between the federal, state, and local is one of the most debated topics of this.
12: How often is it? I assume pretty often when you have one of these projects, and so you have, say, transmission lines crossing several states where you'd have one state refusing to cooperate. I assume it happens all the time. Should that particular issue be dealt with in this possible reform package?
13: Exactly. You know, I think there's, again, this balancing of states' rights and of kind of federal interests you see in many topics, and you see that here. And so, you know, the right answer is not to for the federal government to say to states, you have no rights, that you can't object. It's how do you get that balance right?
12: Let's get down to the politics of this here. It feels like we may be on the cusp of something happening here in Washington. So let's talk about the need for bipartisanship here. The question is real reform only possible if Republicans accept faster permits for wind and solar while Democrats accept for them for pipelines and mining and natural gas? Do you feel like both parties can swallow hard and do that? Are we at the point where enough votes exist in both parties for everything?
13: Well, oftentimes you don't get these reforms until we hit crisis. And I think that's what both parties are seeing today, is that in order to meet the goals of our energy system, that we need this, and that without permitting reform, kind of again, that keep going back to that affordability and reliability, this is a pocketbook issue for Americans, and they want to know how Congress is going to address this. And if we can't build the infrastructure we need, then we can't meet those goals. And so I do think we're in this kind of, the political window has opened.
12: Yeah.
13: It is a challenge, right, because Republicans are going to have to accept some things that is not in their natural inclination. Dems are going to have to do the same thing, right? But it's in the greater good of the country.
12: So based on what you're hearing, we're hearing the key senators, Senator Thune, Senator Capito, and others. There's been a lot of conversation in the public domain, and I know some private meetings have been going on. based on what you're hearing, is what's emerging right now workable? Is this what we need? Are there things you're worried about or nervous about that could be coming out in the final framework? Give our audience a sense of what you expect to emerge if something is to occur here in the next few days.
13: Yeah, so again, this is an issue that's been under negotiations for 4 years now. Right, it started with Senators Manchin and Barrasso, who came close. They had a bill that passed out of committee in the Senate and have never got to the floor. It got picked up after they both kind of left their respective chairmanships. And you've seen kind of Senators, you know, Mike Lee and Capito and Heinrich and Senator Whitehouse kind of pick this up. And they come at this issue from very different perspectives.
12: Yeah.
13: But they've been working extremely hard. Their staffs have been working kind of nonstop. And it's very close. You know, again, like, this is a complicated bill. And there's kind of every word matters in the law. You know, these things will end up in the courts, and kind of the interpretation of each word matters. And so, you know, it is important that they get the language right. And there is negotiations about every word in this right now. And I think that's where we are. We're like, the broad concepts have been agreed to. It is, how do you translate this into language?
12: And what do you need out of the White House right now? I mean, typically when a deal is about to come across the finish line, that's when the White House gets involved with their desires and their questions about the details. Do you feel like they're engaged in doing what they need to do at the Trump administration level?
13: Yes. So the White House has been very engaged in the process thus far. They've been kept up to date on kind of all the negotiations and have given, as I understand it, kind of their okay on things. But again, final language isn't out yet. So everybody's reserving judgment on this until language is out. And of that said, we saw with the Road to Housing Act, where you can have a bill that has broad agreement from Democrats, Republicans, from the House and from the Senate, and there can be little frictions between the chambers, and things can take a lot longer to get across the finish line. The challenge we have today is that the calendar is very compressed. Right? There's a limited number of days. And so my ask to the White House is, you know, at some point, you know, they're going to need to lean into this and help, you know, throw their support behind it and get it across the finish line.
12: Final few seconds before we go to our next commercial break. If this gets done, is this the biggest energy deal in modern American history? Is it sitting right here at the goal line to be done right now?
13: It is. This is a do or die moment for this bill. It is the biggest kind of energy permitting reforms that we've had in 50 plus years. It cements the legacy of, you know, of smart regulation. It cements a legacy of creating a nation of builders. And we're kind of weeks away from getting this across the finish line. The question is, you know, is there the will?
12: That's John Arnold, Arnold Ventures, special guest here on the Scott Jennings Show. We'll wrap up on energy permitting reform right after this.
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14: Welcome back to the Scott Jennings Show, a special edition of Common Sense for the American People. My special guest is John Arnold, who is the head of an organization called Arnold Ventures. It is one of the most influential public policy organizations in Washington, D.C., and they care deeply about, over at Arnold Ventures, the need to reform energy permitting projects and that process in the United States of America. John, thanks for the conversation today. Based on our back and forth today, it feels like you're optimistic that we may be on the brink of a generational deal here that could lead to real progress in the United States of America. If Congress can get this done right now, would that give the American people hope that there is room for bipartisanship and room for deal-making and problem-solving in Washington?
15: I think so. I think this is an issue that people understand. This is an issue where that kind of political will has come together. It's the moment. And you know, this is the big test about whether kind of the two parties that agree very broadly on what needs to happen can actually come together, get this across the finish line, you know, set any kind of political tensions aside in this in this time of the elections, and really do something that helps benefit the American people.
14: Sometimes in Washington, when big deals are being discussed and you think something's about to get done, what sometimes happens is watered-down solutions, watered-down versions. I assume here you're warning people, don't do that. If you're going to make a deal, make the deal, go all the way. It's really what's best for the American people. Are you worried about a watered-down version of this that doesn't really get us where we need to be?
15: I don't think so. I think kind of the framework for this has been agreed to for a long time. The details is kind of really what matters here. And so I think both sides need to kind of be confident as they come out of this that they got what they want, they got what they need. And you know, the likelihood of this being brought up again, you know, in kind of our political generation is very low, right? So this needs to be kind of a strong, robust bill. It needs to address everything, because this is our one chance.
14: You've been fighting for this for a long time. Of course, you have other policy interests over at Arnold Ventures. I'm wondering about this as a vehicle or a template for other deals, other bipartisanship, other moments where both parties say, okay, we've reached a crisis, we have to lock arms and solve it. Do you see, beyond just the benefits of reforming the energy permitting situation, do you see this as a gateway to maybe a new era of bipartisan deal-making in Washington?
15: I wish. I might be a little naive if I say yes. But I think road to housing was important. And then as we look forward, you know, I have real hope. Again, I might be a little naive here, but that kind of bipartisan immigration reform can come together. I think it's been an issue that almost similar to kind of this energy permitting, where kind of both sides have kind of realized the need for reform, that there's that political will coming together. And the question is, you know, can two sides that are coming at this from very different perspectives get to some type of comprehensive reform?
14: Give us an idea of a project that is sitting there right now that could be built if this permitting reform gets done. Is there one that's on your mind? Are there a few that you think are just laying there to be started should this bill get passed?
15: Yeah, so I think Constitution Pipeline, which was kind of proposed from Pennsylvania up into the Northeast, and New York State had objections to it, used kind of the Clean Water Act in state court to kind of block it. The developer eventually walked away. And the challenge is that the states in the Northeast have increasingly had kind of inflation in their natural gas and electricity bills.
14: Yeah.
15: And you know, the Northeast is still importing LNG from elsewhere. We can't even import it from the United States because of the Jones Act. So we're bringing it in from Trinidad and Tobago.
14: Right.
15: We're burning fuel oil, sometimes wood even, in order to create heat. So it's not environmentally friendly, it is expensive, and it's not reliable. And so we've seen some of the Democratic governors of states in New England say, like, maybe that pipeline should get built. And the challenge, again, goes back to kind of that developer, kind of a pipeline company based in Houston, who's looking at it saying, we tried this once.
16: Yeah.
15: We got stopped. We lost a lot of money on this.
16: Mm.
15: We are not willing to do this again unless we have certainty.
14: That voice you're hearing on the show today, John Arnold, head of Arnold Ventures. He has been pushing for a very long time now for energy permitting reform in the United States of America. The vibrations in Washington are good right now. If it gets done, it will be in no small part thanks to John Arnold and Arnold Ventures and all the work that they've done on that. Thanks for coming by the show. Thank you all for listening. This is Common Sense for the American People. I'm Scott Jennings on Salem. Stay with us.

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9: Event, President Trump announced a nationwide plan to lower Medicaid drug prices and help state budgets.
10: President Trump is announcing that all 50 states will join a program to provide most favored nation pricing for some Medicaid drugs.
11: This will save states billions and billions of dollars per year on drugs and allow them to invest those savings in providing better health care and higher quality service for the American people. I mean, this one thing alone should win us the midterms.
10: Lower prices could help state budgets that help fund the programs.
11: Every state will now have the ability to use those extra billions of dollars to invest in other healthcare improvements or something else.
10: Jennifer King, Washington.
9: Several of the nation's largest left-leaning voter engagement and racial justice organizations are facing steep funding shortfalls and staffing cutbacks. Bob Agnew reports.
12: The shortfalls are setting off alarms among Democratic strategists who are betting on high turnout efforts this fall. Their financial woes are surfacing just as voting is getting underway in a midterm election that will determine control of Congress for the final 2 years of President Trump's term. In response, the Democratic National Committee says it's making what it calls historic investments in organizing what may be an uphill battle to get out the vote. Bob Agner reporting.
9: Google is revealing that its AI model hacked three different companies. Company officials said it happened in May during a test of its AI software, Gemini. Google stressed that in all three cases, the test was stopped before any information was accessed. Google said it did not learn about the intrusions until July. when an AI-focused cybersecurity company reviewed its work on Gemini to look for incidents similar to the Hugging Face incident involving OpenAI. More on these stories at townhall.com.
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19: And welcome back to the Scott Jennings Show. Today, you're on Friday, September the 18th. I'm out traveling, as you can see, and we're grateful for your joining us here on this beautiful Friday. I'm in Florida. I don't know where you are, but I hope it's as pretty there as it is right here. Let's give you a quick check of the headlines. President Trump expected to announce a major expansion of his most favored nation drug pricing plan, covering Medicaid programs in all 50 states. 17 drug makers have agreed to offer prices tied to what other developed countries pay. Trump's had a lot of success lowering drug prices. This is a continuation of that effort. White House is withdrawing Lance Schroyer's nomination to lead Immigration and Customs Enforcement, ICE. So the agency will remain under acting leadership while the president considers a replacement. Treasury Department is sanctioning an Iranian cryptocurrency exchange accused of processing hundreds of millions of dollars connected to shipping through the Strait of Hormuz. Iran's Revolutionary Guard involved in that as well. You can see the economic crackdown continues against the Iranians. And the Ohio Senate race, now said to be the most expensive contest of the cycle. Republican groups have launched a $14 million ad blitz to support John Husted against Democrat Sherrod Brown. Very expensive in the Buckeye State. Senator John Husted joins the show early next week to talk about what's going on in Ohio. Those are your headlines today. Let me also talk to you about a headline when it comes to relieving your pain. The headline comes to us from Relief Factor, and the headline says, "Do you believe in miracles?" 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One more story to discuss here. We are finally learning the true identity and true thoughts of the lone holdout juror in the Lindsey Clancy case. This man is named Michael Desronville. And you know the case. This is where Clancy, up in Massachusetts, admitted to killing her three young children. The question in the case was not whether she did it. The question whether she had this postpartum psychosis that left her legally incapable of understanding or controlling what she was doing. Her lawyers argued yes. Prosecutors argued no. 11 jurors sided with the defense. One man would not go along with this. He thought she was guilty of murder. He would not find Lindsey Clancy not guilty by reason of insanity, and this, of course, caused the judge eventually to declare a mistrial. After this was all over, some of the jurors went public, and they portrayed Desronville as stubborn, unreasonable, and unable to defend his position. They really slandered this man's character, if you've seen any of this. But now he's responding. There's news accounts out today. You can read all about it. But Desronville says he never had any doubt. He says when he tried to discuss it with the rest of the jurors, he was interrupted and that his words were mischaracterized. He says the physical evidence, the witnesses, and the prosecution's case convinced him that Clancy knew what she was doing and that she planned it and therefore should be convicted of murder. For all of that, Desronville is being treated like a villain. Well, I think he's a hero. Not because I sat through every minute of the trial or that I can see inside Lindsey Clancy's mind. But the American jury system depends on ordinary citizens like Desronville having the courage to make their own decisions. A jury's not a democracy. We require unanimity for a reason, and it means even one vote counts in that room. A juror's job is not to keep the room happy. It's not to reach a quick verdict. It's not to surrender your conscience because everybody else wants to go home or strike a blow for some cultural crusade. An individual juror's job is to listen to the evidence and follow the law and cast the verdict that he or she honestly believes justice requires. And that is what Desronville says that he did. This is a black man, a Haitian American, a Christian conservative, who stood alone in that room. And since then, his name, his politics, and his personal history have been dragged through the mud right in the middle of the public square. In fact, he's even staying now in an undisclosed location because of safety concerns. All because he would not change his vote. Now, three children are dead here, and Lindsey Clancy may eventually get away with this on the issue of mental illness. It may explain her actions. It may relieve her of criminal responsibility. But one juror was not convinced. And when 11 people demanded that he abandon his honest judgment, he said no. That is not a failure of the jury system, ladies and gentlemen. That is evidence that the jury system is working. Michael Disronville stood his ground when standing his ground cost him something, cost him a lot, in fact. And in my book, that makes this man a hero. I encourage you to look up his statements and the news accounts of what Michael Disronville has to say today. Let me turn my attention to one other issue. I'm going to spend the rest of the hour letting you in the room on a speech that I gave a couple of weeks ago about what it means to be from middle America, to be from rural America. I was invited to speak to the Kentucky Electric Cooperatives Association annual dinner. And I, of course, they serve rural Kentucky. There's electric co-ops that serve rural America all over. I gave a speech about what it means to be from rural America and what rural America means to our country. I want to bring the whole thing to you today here on the Scott Jennings Show. And I want to thank everybody who's involved with the co-ops for the invitation, and thank you for the work that you do for the Commonwealth. You keep the lights on, and I imagine that you all are also the people who get blamed when a squirrel makes a bad decision near a transformer. Most people don't spend much time thinking about electricity until they don't have it, or your kid sticks his finger in a light socket. You flip a switch, the lights come on, the refrigerator runs, the air conditioner hums. I mean, as long as you don't live in Europe, the air conditioner hums. Life continues. Most people don't see the planning or the investment or the maintenance or the dangerous work or the lineman who leaves his own family in the middle of the night because somebody else's family needs him. But the story of rural electric cooperatives is about, to me, much more than just electricity. It's one of the great American success stories. There was a time when much of rural America was quite literally in the dark. The large utilities looked at the distances and the terrain and the number of customers, and they said, this is not worth the trouble. Rural communities were considered too remote, too costly to serve. But the people who lived in those communities did not accept that fate. You formed cooperatives, and you built something for yourselves. Neighbors helping neighbors. It's deeply American, and it's deeply Kentuckian. And I think that same spirit of service and community continues to define rural electric cooperatives today. You go where others may not go because you believe every community, no matter how rural, deserves the opportunity to thrive. That includes the homes where we live, the farms that feed our families, feed our country, the schools that are educating the next generation, the churches where we worship, the small business that form the backbone of local economies. Every day, you deliver something without which modern life is impossible. You deliver power. And power is about more than what travels across a line or lights a home. You know that at its core, power is about people. The power to build, to create, to make decisions for ourselves, to shape the future of the community in which you call home.

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5: Foundations of Freedom, a look at America's founding principles and the leaders who shaped our nation.
6: Ronald Reagan understood that freedom sometimes requires more than quiet diplomacy. It requires moral clarity. On June 12, 1987, standing before the Brandenburg Gate in a divided Berlin, Reagan issued a direct challenge to Soviet leader Mikhail Gorbachev. "Mr. Gorbachev, tear down this wall." The Berlin Wall was more than concrete and barbed wire. It represented a system that restricted movement, divided families, and denied millions the freedoms Americans often take for granted. Reagan refused to treat that division as permanent. He understood that free nations must be willing to identify the difference between liberty and oppression, and have the courage to say so. 2 years later, the Berlin Wall fell. Freedom survives when people refuse to accept tyranny as inevitable. So when freedom is challenged today, will we have the courage to defend it with the same clarity?
7: 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Quelling leftist arguments with truth and common sense. They hate that. This is the Scott Jennings Show.
8: You go where others may not go because you believe every community, no matter how rural, deserves the opportunity to thrive. That includes the homes where we live, the farms that feed our families, feed our country, the schools that are educating the next generation, the churches where we worship, the small business that form the backbone of local economies. Every day, you deliver something without which modern life is impossible. You deliver power. And power is about more than what travels across a line or lights a home. You know that at its core, power is about people. The power to build, to create, to make decisions for ourselves, to shape the future of the community in which you call home. I've thought about the word power quite a bit over the last year, because I've spent much of it traveling the country. I've been appearing on television, radio stations, doing this book tour.

0: tour in front of audiences across the country. I've been in 40 states, I think. And I, as was mentioned, and as if some of you have, I wrote a book called A Revolution of Common Sense. I signed a few. Joe gave me a great list. Congratulations if you got one. I was looking at the list. Al Cross's name was on the list. I signed it for you, Al. I said, just what you always wanted, a book with Donald Trump on the cover. I knew. Go right on your bookshelf. I didn't choose the name by accident. In fact, I'll tell you why I chose the name. I was sitting on the set at CNN on Inauguration Day last year, and the president said, we're going to have a revolution of common sense. And I turned to Van Jones, and I said, that'd be a great name for a book. And he said, please don't. So I called a publisher and pitched him my idea. I said, I think we're living through a political revolution. But it's a revolution that most normal Americans don't consider revolutionary at all. Pretty simple. Americans want to have a say in their own future. They want leaders who trust them. They want institutions that work for them. They want solutions that are grounded in the reality of their everyday experience. Secure the border. Make government work for taxpayers. Produce energy enough to keep our lives moving, keep the cost down. Don't let bureaucrats run every detail of your life. Don't apologize for the greatest nation the world has ever known. Put the interests of the American people first. In Washington, these ideas these days are sometimes treated as radical. Around here, we generally, call it any other Tuesday. But writing the book gave me the opportunity to spend time with the president and the people around him. When you write a book about Trump, everybody has the same question. What's he really like? The answer is actually very simple. Behind the scenes, he's very much the same as he is on television. There is not a quiet or restrained book club version of Donald Trump. He has opinions about everything. Politics, television, buildings, polls, golf, the media. I can assure you he has opinions about CNN that I've not yet shared with my colleagues. When I first met him, I'd been talking about him on television for almost 10 years. But after I decided to write the book, I thought, well, if I'm going to write a book about the first 100 days of this term, I should go get his cooperation. So I made an appointment, but I didn't really know him. He knew me from TV, I knew that, but he didn't know me. So I made an appointment and I went over there and opened the door, and I expected to see the president. But gathered in the Oval Office was the entire cabinet, a lot of the senior staff, and he's conducting a meeting. This is very early in the term. And he looks up from the Resolute desk and he says, you look terrific. I mean, you look good on TV, but you actually look terrific. Have a seat next to the other Scott. Bessent, the Treasury Secretary. He's the other Scott in my household. So I plopped down on the couch, and I didn't exactly know what I was getting myself into. He was conducting six meetings at the same time. He had Bessent and the economics guys talking about different issues. He had Rubio and Witkoff, and they were talking about the Middle East and...
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8: Rose. President Trump said he plans to establish a federal AI force and appoint a dedicated AI czar. In a Saturday Truth Social post, the president dismissed criticisms of AI and data centers as a political hoax set up by opponents to stop U.S. innovation. The president compared the AI force to the Space Force and said he would name an AI czar in the coming days. Cuba is being hit with its sixth major power blackout of the year. Cuban officials said Friday's collapse was triggered by a failure in high-voltage transmission lines, leaving millions in the dark. The crippling nationwide outage followed Friday's announcement that new U.S. sanctions were imposed against 11 Cuban entities and military officials by executive order of the president. This is SRN News.
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15: 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The answer. Saving Western civilization. One busted leftist narrative at a time. It's the Scott Jennings Show.
0: And welcome back to the Scott Jennings Show. It's a special edition of the show today. A few weeks ago, I was invited to give a speech to the Kentucky Electric Cooperatives Association. These are the rural electric co-ops that mean so much to the rural communities they serve. You have rural electric co-ops in states all over this country. And I gave a speech about what rural America means to me and what it means to our country. I'm giving you that speech in its entirety today. We get back to it right now on the Scott Jennings Show. I was watching all of this unfold, and then the door flies open, and this kid comes running in and he says, "Mr. President, I have bad news. They are still using paper straws in the White House mess. They must have not gotten my order." He had literally just signed an executive order banning paper straws. I thought to myself, I don't know who was running the country the last 4 years, but I know who's running it right now. But all this is going on, and he finally remembers that I'm sitting there, and he says, "Does everybody here know Scott? He is like our best guy. He knows how to defend me without getting fired, which is no small talent." And then, "To be honest, Scott, you used to be a little bit average, but then I came along, and now you're terrific." You can read all about the rest of it. It was quite a journey. Beneath the humor and personality of the president, there is something that I learned that I think his critics have consistently failed to understand. He possesses an instinctive connection to people who believe that the institutions of this country have stopped listening to them. He understands that millions of Americans do not want to be managed by Washington. They do not want to be condescended to by the media. They do not want to be told that their values are obsolete, that their communities are backwards, and that their country is something that they ought to feel guilty about. They want somebody to notice them, to fight for them, and to treat their concerns as legitimate. That's the real story behind the political revolution going on in this country. It's not merely the story of one man, although he is currently the president. It's really a story about millions of Americans reclaiming a voice that they believed had been taken from them. A great many of these people live in rural America. And I've had this extraordinary privilege of trying to tell that story at least the first 100 days of this term. The farther I've traveled on this tour, though, I've found myself thinking more and more about where I started. It's difficult to explain what it feels like to sit aboard Air Force One to staff or interview the President of the United States when part of you is still a kid sitting in a school in Dawson Springs, Kentucky. Dawson Springs is not a place from which people were expected to wind up working for or interviewing the President. Nobody looked at me on the little league field in Dawson Springs and said, "There goes a future CNN commentator." In fact, some people who watch CNN today still aren't convinced I should be a CNN commentator. But that's the great promise of rural America. Extraordinary people can come from places that the wider world barely notices. Talent is not confined to New York or Washington or the large urban areas. Ambition does not recognize county lines. Potential can be found in every small town and at the end of every country road if we give people the tools and the opportunity and the confidence to pursue it. Dawson Springs, like many of the towns in which you live, was a place where people expected you to work. They expected you to keep your word, to show up when you said you would, to respect your neighbors, and to understand that you are not the center of the universe. It's a place where people know each other. If you did something good, everybody heard about it. If you did something stupid, everybody heard about it faster. And growing up in rural Kentucky taught me lessons that no university or campaign or television network could ever teach. I did not grow up with a master plan to wind up in the White House or on CNN or on the radio every day, or to write a book about a president. My journey was a series of opportunities and choices, unexpected turns, hard work, generous mentors, victories, defeats, and moments where somebody just decided, I'm going to take a chance on a kid from Kentucky. My first paid campaign was for George W. Bush in 2000. And then I got to work in his White House, a high honor that I still think about almost every day. I had the privilege of learning politics from Senator Mitch McConnell, one of the most consequential figures that Kentucky has ever produced. I've worked on campaigns across the country, winning some, losing some, although like every political consultant, I prefer discussing the winners more than the losers. But eventually the road landed at CNN. And my job there is sometimes described as political commentator. My children describe it as dad getting yelled at for an hour. Either description is accurate. On television, you sometimes get about 22 seconds to solve all the problems of the world. Someone asks a question about an issue that's been dividing the country for years. Six people begin talking. A commercial break approaches, and somehow it falls to me to restore national unity before the Viagra ad comes on. It's an unusual life, but I take the responsibility seriously. When I'm at the table, I'm not there to just merely offer another political opinion. We all have them. I'm trying to represent millions of Americans who watch these national conversations and wonder whether anybody involved has ever driven a gravel road, attended a county fair, raised an animal, balanced a small business payroll, or waited 3 days for the right part to show up at the Tractor Supply. I'm trying to represent people who love their country without embarrassment, who believe that faith and family still matter, who work hard, who pay all their taxes, who obey the law, and all they ever ask is that their government demonstrate the same basic level of responsibility that is expected of them. I've come to believe that I did not reach this national stage in spite of being from rural Kentucky. I think I've reached it because I am from rural Kentucky. Rural America teaches you to distinguish between what is fashionable and what is true. It teaches you that common sense is not simplistic. It is accumulated wisdom, and it's earned through work, family, faith, failure, responsibility, and living with the consequences of your decisions. People who work with land and weather and machinery and animals and energy and tight margins cannot afford to live their lives entirely in theory. Reality eventually sends a bill. And that perspective is needed anywhere where important decisions are made by people who will never personally experience the consequences. After all the campaigns and elections and interviews and television arguments and book events and miles, I've learned a few things about America I want to share with you. The first is that this country is much healthier than the national conversation makes it appear. If you watch nothing but cable television, and if you do that, please stop. You might conclude that all Americans hate each other, that our country is but 5 minutes from collapse. Now, I work in cable television, so you have to understand, we're paid to make 5 minutes feel like three. Conflicts are loud. Outrage gets a lot of attention. Anger generates clicks. But that is not the whole country. It's not most of the country. You travel around our country and you find something different. You do find neighbors helping neighbors. You still have parents showing up to volunteer at schools and to coach children who are not their own. Churches are feeding families. Communities, as we well know here, are working together to rebuild after storms. And you see linemen leaving their homes in terrible weather because somebody a few miles away needs their power restored. That's America. In fact, that's the real America. Not the collection of angry clips assembled for television, but the millions of quiet acts of duty, service, kindness that holds this country together every day. America is not primarily what happens in Washington. It's what happens in the places that Washington rarely sees. The second thing I've learned is that rural America must never apologize for itself. Rural Americans are sometimes discussed by my colleagues as though they are a problem to be solved, a population that must be managed, modernized, lectured to, or rescued. I reject this completely. Rural America feeds this country. It powers this country. It serves in our military. It preserves our traditions. It raises children who understand responsibility. And it supplies a disproportionate share of our national common sense. My view is that rural America is not a museum exhibit, nor is it a relic of the past. It is essential to America's future. The coming years will demand more American energy, not less. Artificial intelligence, advanced manufacturing, data centers, electrification, national security will place enormous demands on the electric grid. The people in this room will determine whether America meets those demands. Your mission began with bringing electricity to communities that others had written off. And today, you're helping those communities compete in an economy that no one could have imagined when the first cooperative lines were strung. The third thing I've learned is that institutions survive only when they remember whom they serve. The greatest crisis facing American institutions is not merely incompetence. It's forgetting the customer. Government forgets the taxpayer. Universities forget the student. The media forgets the viewer. Political parties forget the voter. And large corporations even sometimes forget exactly who is buying their products.
16: 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It's a special edition of the show. I'm giving you my speech to the Kentucky Rural Electric Cooperatives Association. 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I'm from rural America. 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
1: 205 Democrats voted early this month to leave the door open to packing the Supreme Court. Everyone needs to be paying attention. The original Constitution was silent as to the number of justices on the High Court, but from 1866 to 1869, a combination of three statutes and one constitutional amendment put a constitutional imprimatur on the number nine. The 14th Amendment was ratified on July 9, 1868 by the necessary number of states then, and Secretary of State William Seward formally proclaimed the 4th Amendment as part of the Constitution on July 28, 1868. Less than a year after ratification and certification of the 14th Amendment, Congress completed the work of the Reconstruction era with regard to the Supreme Court with the passage of the Judiciary Act of 1869. When he came into office, President Ulysses S. Grant promptly signed that law. Like the pro-slavery Democrats of antebellum America, the Democrats of today would rather wreck the Constitution than abide by it.
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24: 25 years after the 9/11 attacks in New York, Washington, and Shanksville, and 14 years after Benghazi, the assault on the United States by those behind those attacks has only intensified. Only now it's not so much a military assault as it's a political one. The reason for this has been twofold. We are reluctant to condemn a hostile ideology cloaking itself as a religion. And Democrats have welcomed radical Muslims into their party and given them prominence. Because Islam doesn't seek to assimilate, but rather to subjugate, this is a recipe for disaster. The violent rhetoric coming from Muslim clerics in the United States is growing bolder and louder. If we the people don't hear them and heed them, we will be overcome by them. We can already see this happening in Europe, Dearborn, Michigan, and Paterson, New Jersey. We must be unrelenting in standing up to those among us seeking to destroy us. This is Christopher Hart with your Aunt's Orlando We the People Minute.
25: 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The Answer. Freedom to speak clearly with no leftist lunacy. 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
16: Welcome back to the Scott Jennings Show. So glad you're with us today. I've been presenting my speech that I recently gave to the Kentucky Rural Electric Cooperatives Association. I know many of you out there listening to this show are from rural America, from middle America, and I wanted to bring you my remarks because in mainstream media, our views, our values, the way we live life in rural America, it's often condescended to, overlooked. And I wanted you to know you've got somebody out there fighting for you. If you're from rural America, if you appreciate being from or living in rural America, you were the target audience for this speech, and I'm so honored to bring it to you. And we get right back to it and finish it up here on Friday on the Scott Jennings Show.
0: Somewhere tonight, at the end of a country road, there is a child doing homework beneath a light powered by one of your cooperatives. We do not know what that child will become. Farmer, teacher, nurse, dean, governor, senator. Maybe some of them will become something we can't even imagine today. But our responsibility is not to predict what children will do extraordinary things. It is to make sure that none of them is written off because of where they begin. That is the real meaning of the word power. It is not merely something carried across a wire. It is the opportunity that is created at the other end of it. It's the farmer who can operate modern equipment, or the small business that finds a way to keep the lights on and the doors open, the student who's finally connected to the world. The family who doesn't have to move away. The town that competes for the next big thing. I've seen America from some remarkable vantage points. From the White House, from campaign headquarters and television studios, from the window of Air Force One. I've seen a great deal of it through the window of a rental car while trying to figure out why the GPS has taken me down a road that hasn't been repaved since the Carter administration. But I have never seen anything that made me believe that the heart of America resides in Washington, D.C. The heart of America is still found in communities where people know one another and depend on one another and show up for one another. It's found in places where handshakes still get deals done, where people gather after storms, where Friday night football and church suppers and county fairs are not quaint traditions, but institutions that give your community an identity. I learned that in Dawson Springs. I see it in your cooperative communities across the state. I see it in the spirit represented in this room tonight. The people who first built rural electric cooperatives had no guarantees they would succeed. They just believed that neighbors mattered and that communities deserved a future. Every generation inherits the same obligation. Our job is to leave the country stronger than we found it, to defend institutions that work and to repair those that do not, to preserve the values that sustained us while embracing new things, new technology that will carry us forward, to make sure that children in rural Kentucky inherit not merely electricity, but genuine opportunity. We should never allow anyone to convince us that America's best days are behind. We are, after all, the people who crossed a continent, lit the countryside, defeated fascism and communism, split the atom, landed on the moon, built the modern world, and continually renew the promise of liberty. The next great American achievement may begin in a laboratory or a factory, a farm, a classroom, or at the kitchen table of a modest Kentucky home at the end of a lonely country road. And when that moment comes, there's a good chance that one of you in this room will have made a decision that kept the lights on. So my message to you tonight is to keep building and to keep serving, to keep listening and keep believing in the communities that everybody else overlooks. Keep the lights on. You never know who may be sitting beneath one of them, dreaming of a place that no one expects them to go. Thank you all for what you do for rural Kentucky. Thank you for the faith that you place in your communities and our Commonwealth. God bless the cooperatives in the United States of America. Thank you all very much.
25: The voice of reason, common sense for the American people. This is the Scott Jennings Show.
2: 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You know, we hear a lot these days about conviction, but real conviction isn't measured by what you say when it's easy. It is measured by what you're willing to do when your beliefs are tested. And that's what makes Charlie Kirk, American Martyr, worth watching. Oh, our friend Charlie. At its heart, this is not a political story. It is the story of a man whose Christian faith shaped his character, guided his decisions, and gave him the courage to stand firm in the face of opposition. Charlie understood that faith isn't something that we practice for an hour on Sunday and then leave it behind. It's meant to influence how we live, how we lead, and how we serve others every day. Charlie's story challenges each of us to consider the legacy that we're building through our own faithfulness and whether we are willing to live boldly for Christ when it matters most. Go to angel.com/SJ. Do it today. Become an Angel Guild member. And when you do, you can watch Charlie Kirk, American Martyr, and help bring more stories of faith, courage, and conviction to audiences around the world.
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26: It's Allison Town Hall. I'm Mary Rose. President Trump says the U.S. must lead the next technological revolution.
27: In a major announcement, the president is creating a new AI force and plans to appoint an artificial intelligence czar to oversee the effort. The goal, according to the president, is to protect America's leadership in AI while making sure the industry does not engage in harmful or illegal practices. Mr. Trump also emphasized the national security implications of artificial intelligence. China and other countries are aggressively developing their own AI capabilities, and the president said the United States is currently ahead of the competition. He intends to keep it that way. John Scott reports.
26: Vice President J.D. Vance traveled to Iowa for the second time this year to campaign for Republican majorities in Congress and the governor's mansion. He told the crowd, Zach Lane, Iowa's Republican candidate for governor, is a man of integrity.
28: One of the reasons I love this candidate, one of the reasons I love him as a governor for your state, is that he's not a politician. He doesn't talk like a politician. And unlike people who have spent their entire life in politics, when he opens up his mouth, he's saying something interesting. He's not plotting constantly on how to get into the next bigger and higher office. He is a man of conviction, and he's a man who cannot be bought or told by anyone what to do.
26: Vance is the headliner Friday at a midterm rally in Council Bluffs on the western edge of the once Republican stronghold state, which has found itself with competitive races for the Senate and the governor's mansion this year. Forecasters say heavy rain is likely across much of the U.S. as summer winds down. A flood threat is in effect through the weekend from the plains to the East Coast. More on these stories at townhall.com.
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12: Foundations of Freedom, a look at America's founding principles and the leaders who shaped our nation.
13: Ronald Reagan understood that freedom sometimes requires more than quiet diplomacy. It requires moral clarity. On June 12, 1987, standing before the Brandenburg Gate in a divided Berlin, Reagan issued a direct challenge to Soviet leader Mikhail Gorbachev. Mr. Gorbachev, tear down this wall. The Berlin Wall was more than concrete and barbed wire. It represented a system that restricted movement, divided families, and denied millions the freedoms Americans often take for granted. Reagan refused to treat that division as permanent. He understood that free nations must be willing to identify the difference between liberty and oppression, and have the courage to say so. 2 years later, the Berlin Wall fell. Freedom survives when people refuse to accept tyranny as inevitable. So when freedom is challenged today, will we have the courage to defend it with the same clarity?
10: The answer.
15: This week on Capitol Hill, your insider's guide to the stories shaping Washington and the world. I'm your host, Tony Perkins. Well, this week, Congress passed the Lindsey Graham Sanctioning Russia and Iran Act of 2026.
17: This bill will cripple Russia's war machine and finally bring Putin to the negotiating table. It will ensure America's adversaries, not only Russia, but also China and Iran, suffer for their coordinated campaign of aggression.
15: That was Congressman Michael McCaul, Chairman Emeritus of the House Foreign Affairs Committee. He joins us later to discuss the legislation and what comes next. Also, some of the executives leading the artificial intelligence industry are asking Washington for greater oversight and safeguards. But President Trump is pushing back, emphasizing America's competition with China.
18: We're leading China in AI. We're the most sophisticated country in the world. And frankly, I want to keep it that way, because whoever wins, AI wins. And we can put guardrails, we can do this and that, but I think you have a lot of negative forces that are bringing it up that shouldn't be bringing it up, and they're bringing up things that won't happen.
15: What's behind the industry's call for oversight, and how is Congress responding? Tim Rice, the Daily Wire's Washington, D.C. bureau chief, joins us. Meanwhile, the Federal Reserve raised interest rates by a quarter point this week, with Chairman Kevin Warsh pointing to persistent inflation.
19: The FOMC decided to raise the target range for the federal funds rate by a quarter of a percentage point to 3.75% to 4%. For more than 5 years, inflation has been running above target. So our predominant focus is on the price stability side of our mandate.
15: Well, at the same time, President Trump has pledged $5,000 payments to American adults. Now, Treasury Secretary Scott Bessent was asked whether those payments would add to the deficit or to the national debt.
0: I think it's a good idea for the American people to keep more of their money.
1: So they get $5,000. Does that hurt the deficit or the debt? Does that increase the deficit or does it increase the debt?
0: I believe that there are ways to do it without increasing the debt or deficit.
15: We'll see about that. But what about inflation? Are the Federal Reserve and the administration working at cross purposes? David Bahnsen, founder and chief investment officer of the Bahnsen Group, joins us to examine the economics and what it means for your family's finances. Then House Speaker Mike Johnson joins us for our weekly conversation, reviewing the short but productive legislative week. And finally, a declaration for life in America's 250th anniversary year. Senator Josh Hawley of Missouri and Christian leaders released the statement this week, connecting America's founding principles with a call to renew the focus on protecting life. I'll take a closer look in this week's commentary. Those stories and more are just ahead on This Week on Capitol Hill.
2: Today's edition of This Week on Capitol Hill is being presented by AARP.
15: Artificial intelligence is developing at breathtaking pace, and some of the people leading that development are now warning that government safeguards are needed. President Trump, though, is pushing back, arguing that slowing American AI development could hand an advantage to China. So how serious are the concerns being raised by AI leaders? And what, if anything, is Congress prepared to do about them? Joining us now is Tim Rice, Washington, D.C. Bureau Chief for The Daily Wire. Tim, welcome to This Week on Capitol Hill. Thanks so much for joining us.
16: Thanks for having me.
15: So what's your take on this? The House Speaker this week saying, you know, that Congress is not prepared to step in and provide regulation. The industry ought to regulate itself. What's behind all this?
16: Yeah, so I think there are a couple of things that are important to note. The first is, and you sort of alluded to this in your opening there, Tony, that the president sees this pretty solely in terms of beating China, or if not solely in terms of beating China, then beating China and making America the technological leader of the world, or protecting its status as the technological leader in the world, right? He sees AI as something to commodify, something to profit off of, something, a tool to be used, which of course, in many ways it is. That puts him at crosshairs occasionally with many folks in his own party who feel like some odd 80% of the American people that AI has accelerated too fast and is a danger to civilization. Now, the regulatory question, we had the presidents of Anthropic and OpenAI and folks come out last week and say we have to slow this. One of the common lines, certainly among critics, is that this is an attempt at regulatory capture. These guys have cornered the market and now they want to keep smaller competitors from getting out of there. I think that's likely a very big part of their rationale, but I don't think that necessarily means that they're not being genuine. And I think we saw something very similar with Mark Zuckerberg and Jack Dorsey, who was the head of Twitter before Elon Musk bought it, right back in 2016, 2017, after the election, as people started raising concerns about social media use among kids, they came to Congress and said, please regulate us. And a lot of people scoffed at that. A lot of people rightly said it was regulatory capture. But you can't deny that we've made good progress on guardrails for social media use, certainly for children, at least awareness of this problem since then. So I think that, you know, obviously the Speaker and congressional Republicans are in a tough spot. They're on opposite sides of the president. This is a big and new issue that people haven't really thought through. But I do think at some point they're going to have to step in and regulate. It seems to me to be the only path forward.
15: You bring up some very valid points. My time in public office, I know that industries came wanting oversight, licensure, all these things. And it was to stifle competition in many cases. And I think that could be a part of this. There is concern on the behalf of the American people of this acceleration of AI. There's fear of the unknown in some ways. I would think there's a way to thread the needle here to not slow down, as the president said, he doesn't want China to overtake us in the development of AI, a way to slow it down, but to put in some guardrails to keep it from going over the edge.
16: I think that's exactly right. And I think another area where we see this is the related but not exactly the same debate over data centers, right? People have very reasonable concerns, and maybe not fears in that case, but just concerns about, you know, the noise, the pollution, these things kind of getting plopped into their towns. And I think what we see with both AI and data centers is that these issues really sort of snuck up on all of us, right? Mm-hmm. Because of the frenetic pace with which this technology is evolving. So it's almost like the issue landed, the American people had their reaction, and now both the companies and lawmakers are scrambling to figure out their response and their rhetoric, and everything got very polarized. No one's trying to thread the needle. No one's trying to, you know, it's either we need to stop this or everyone needs to accept that this is how it is and it's going to be okay. There is, of course, a lot of middle ground, but it's going to require lawmakers and these companies talking to the American people, listening to the American people, talking to each other, and coming up with not just a framework for regulation, but a way in which we all talk about this and how we talk about it to each other, how we sell it, or defend it, or, you know, talk to the American people about it.
15: You know, Tim, these issues become relevant when they affect us. And you mentioned the data centers and their demand for electricity to operate these big data centers. And that was addressed. We're going to talk to the House Speaker about that in just a moment. But that was addressed in a very bipartisan way in the House this week, as advancing that piece of legislation, showing how real and across the political spectrum this issue is. And the biggest concern there, as you laid out, is part of it about the how it affects the local community. But one of the driving factors is, will it raise the cost of electricity for those that are already struggling to pay their bills?
16: That's exactly right. And that sort of cuts against one of the other big issues that everyone on Capitol Hill is talking about this week and for the past number of weeks, which is affordability. Affordability at the pump, affordability at the grocery store, affordability and just the costs that weigh on families. And it's something that Republicans are really struggling to message, right? I think because so much of it is downstream of the war in Iran, which the president obviously does not want to message negatively. There was an opportunity, I think, when the war in Iran began for the president, two things. He could have stopped, right? We could have actually done what the initial action was, stopped and pulled out. We'd obviously be having a different conversation. Or he could have messaged the American people that this is going to be a time of sacrifice because we are trying to rid the world of this great evil. I think it's too late in the game now. I think that's a problem, not for the president, but it's a problem for Republicans who are on the ballot in November and who have to go to their home districts and campaign with people who are paying more at the pump, who are paying more at the gas station, and either defend or try to wedge themselves away from this increasingly unpopular war. And I think it's a problem for the vice president as he likely considers his 2028 presidential campaign.
15: Yeah, I agree with you. I think the American people, when they realize there's a sacrifice, but that they understand the gain that can be made, even though they have to sacrifice, I think it has an effect. We've seen that through the history of our country and the conflicts that we've been engaged in. We just have about 45 seconds left. Tim, what do you make of the Congress breaking middle of the week, heading home until after the November election?
16: Look, I think this is one of those instances where, you know, it doesn't help, but maybe it doesn't hurt. In those cases, you know, no one, this Congress is not, the Congress is already unpopular. American people already think that Congress doesn't legislate enough. So do I think that them leaving really was the nail that breaks the camel's back in terms of how people feel about Congress or congressional Republicans? No. But do I think it would have been better for them to just stick around and try to legislate something? Absolutely.
15: Well, it also gives the media something to talk about and cover.
16: That's correct.
15: Tim Rice, I want to thank you for joining us. Thanks so much. Have a great weekend.
16: You as well.
15: All right, folks, coming up after the break, Congressman Michael McCaul, Chairman Emeritus of the House Foreign Affairs Committee, joins us to talk about the Russian sanctions bill. That's next.
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4: Welcome back to This Week on Capitol Hill. I'm Tony Perkins, your host, and glad you have tuned in. Well, on Wednesday, the House passed sweeping new sanctions targeting Russia and Iran, sending the measure to President Trump for signature. The Lindsey Graham Sanctioning Russia and Iran Act targets Russia's energy and defense sectors and gives the president authority to impose tariffs of up to 100% on countries that continue buying this Russian oil and gas, which is fueling their war machine. Joining us now to discuss this is the congressman who led the bill in the House. He is chief sponsor, Congressman Michael McCaul. He is the chairman emeritus of the House Foreign Affairs Committee. He represents the 10th Congressional District of Texas, and he has long been a voice on this issue and providing leadership, and we're glad to have him join us today. Congressman McCaul, welcome back to This Week on Capitol Hill. Thanks so much for joining us, and congratulations.
5: Oh, thanks so much, Tony, and thanks to your audience. We had a lot of support from the faith-based community on this. You know, a lot of the persecution that's taking place in Ukraine against Christians that we talked about the last time I was on your show. So I want to thank you for your support. It was absolutely critical we pass that legislation, not only to honor Lindsey, but imagine a bill passing 86 to 11 in the Senate and then failing in the House. What message that would have sent to Putin, President Xi, and the Ayatollah, because they're all in this together. I'm just so happy and feel so blessed that we are able to get this done and over the finish line. I anticipate a White House signing ceremony soon, and I hope the president takes full advantage of it.
4: Well, you mentioned the message it would have sent had it failed, but I think of the message that it sends with a strong bipartisan vote in support of this measure. I mean, that has to say that there's still some things that America will come together on.
5: That's right. You know, the last measure I passed was 2 years ago, the emergency wartime supplemental that helped them militarily. This is more an economic punitive measure. And I worked very closely with Steny Hoyer. He was majority leader in the House on the Democratic side. He has a lot of respect from his rank and file. So I kind of handpicked him to be the lead co-sponsor on the Democrat side. And it was interesting, Tony. I was actually you have to manage time on the floor. I was giving him my time to allow him to speak more on behalf of the bill and against the ranking member, Mr. Meeks. I think that persuaded a lot of Democrats to come our way on this. Almost upward of 60 Democrats joined us on this bill. So it was a very bipartisan showing.
4: So, Chairman, in essence, what this bill does is allows the president to use what we would call secondary sanctions. These are the countries that are buying the Russian oil, oftentimes from their shadow fleet,

0: as they are skirting the current sanctions that are on there, which is how they're funding their economy to continue this war on Ukraine. So this doesn't require any military equipment, doesn't require the U.S. military being involved. This is simply using these economic tools, oftentimes against countries that are not our best friends, like Iran, like India, China, that's buying that Russian oil.
1: That's right. You know, we have three elements of power. We have military, economic, diplomatic. This one really is the economic power we can pressure, we can put to get to a diplomatic resolution. And to your point, what I like about it is we're not sending weapons into Ukraine. In fact, the taxpayer is not spending a dime on this. In fact, we'll probably get a lot of money in tariffs that will come in as a result of this bill. And yet at the same time, it will put so much economic pressure, not only on Putin, but on China. And the only country, the country has the strongest leverage over Putin is China. So if we can put pressure on both of those countries, and this will impact Iran, and we reauthorize the Iran Sanctions Act, by the way, in the bill. But that element of economic pressure is what we hope will lead to a ceasefire. When I'm with President Zelensky, I know you were there, he's ready for a ceasefire. He's ready to negotiate. The problem is Putin is the problem. He's not willing to call for a ceasefire. So we're hopeful with the passage of this bill and the right implementation of it, that we can get to a negotiated peace.
0: Mr. Chairman, Thursday morning, shortly after the bill passed Wednesday evening, the Kremlin responded to the bill, saying that this would make negotiated end to the Ukrainian war more difficult. How do you respond to that?
1: Well, he has his own population to contend with. The drone warfare, the Ukrainians have taken out a lot of their energy sector. And I think when you couple these sanctions and tariffs, and by the way, these are direct sanctions on Putin himself. But then you couple that with China, I think it's ripe for, you know, this UNGA, United Nations thing's coming up. And I know there'll be a lot of back channel discussions about this bill and how it can lead to a negotiated settlement. I think it would be to Putin's folly to, I mean, he can only continue this so long as we turn everyone against him. I just met, by the way, Tony, it's related with an organization that helps bring back the abducted Ukrainian children who have been indoctrinated and brainwashed in Russia to go against their own country. And in many cases, they arm these children to fight on the front lines against their own country. We have the textbooks they give them that talk about a war with NATO. And that's why this is so imperative. We stop him at Ukraine and not let him go further. But it's one of the more egregious outcomes of this conflict is this horrible way they're treating these children. These are sanctions, we call them direct sanctions, for anybody that's associated with the kidnapping and abduction and indoctrination of these children.
0: I mean, that is a form of cultural genocide, is it not?
1: It is. The, you know, interestingly, historically, the Nazis did the same thing to the Polish children. And so really, Putin's taking a playbook out of Nazi Germany and doing this. And it is a form of genocide, in my judgment.
0: Mr. Chairman, we have just a little less than a minute left. What's your expectation? How quickly do you think Russia would come to the negotiating table and we could see stability back in Europe?
1: I think the pressure is going to have to be put on him before he changes his mindset. And I hope the president does that in a very strong and immediate manner. I think the sooner we get moving on this, the better. We see him getting more desperate because he is losing the drone warfare. So then he's launching the ballistic missiles in Kyiv. He knows Ukraine doesn't have the interceptors to stop that. He's also using hypersonics. He hit the train from Kiev to Warsaw that you probably rode on, right, and I did, the diplomats ride on. So he seems to be getting a little more desperate. I hope these sanctions put the necessary pressure to get a ceasefire as soon as possible.
0: Well, Chairman McCullough, again, congratulations. Job well done, and thanks for joining us this weekend.
1: Thanks, Tony. Thanks for having me.
0: Absolutely. Folks, stick with us. We're back with more after this.
2: Rose. President Trump said he plans to establish a federal AI force and appoint a dedicated AI czar. In a Saturday Truth Social, the president dismissed criticisms of AI and data centers as a political hoax set up by opponents to stop U.S. innovation. The president compared the AI force to the Space Force and said he would name an AI czar in the coming days. The U.S. will be placing more sanctions on Russia over its war with Ukraine. President Trump on Friday signed a bill called the Lindsey O'Graham Sanctioning Russia and Iran Act of 2026. The bill targets Russia's economy over its continued military aggression in Ukraine and will expand sanctions on Iran. It will also allow the president to impose tariffs on countries that are within the top five purchasers of Russian oil.
3: Guys, Roger Franklin Williams here. 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
0: Welcome back to This Week on Capitol Hill. Well, in an effort to cool continuing inflation, the Federal Reserve raised interest rates by a quarter of a point this week. Now, at the same time, President Trump continues to promise a $5,000 dividend payment to every adult citizen, a payout estimated at $1.2 trillion. Treasury Secretary Bessent told a House committee this week it could be done without raising debt or increasing the deficit, but stopped short of saying just how. Joining us now to discuss this and more is David Bahnsen. He is the founder and chief investment officer at the Bahnsen Group. David, welcome back to This Week on Capitol Hill. Thanks for joining us.
10: Well, always good to be with you, Tony.
0: All right, before we get into the quote-unquote dividends check, let me get your assessment on this week's rate hike and the effect it will have.
10: Well, it's important to remember that in this case, the Fed was following the market. The Fed is not leading the market. And what I mean by that is that the interest rates had already moved higher, and the Fed is now doing a rate hike to basically catch up to that. We know what's called the long end of the curve, the 10-year and 30-year Treasury bonds. They had seen their interest rates move much higher, but the short end, short term, 1 year, 6 months, those had moved much higher. Our government is very reliant on short-term debt. Those costs had moved up, and the Fed raised rates to catch up to what the market was doing.
0: Is that why the decision was unanimous?
10: I think it was. By the way, I happen to believe there were one or two who voted against it and changed their votes to give a public collegiality of unanimous consent, which I think is a good thing. But yes, I mean, there was not much opposition to this at this point. The market had moved so dramatically in the last 2 months.
0: All right. So let's talk about the president promising a $5,000, quote unquote, dividend payment to Americans if the Republicans win in November. Are the two working at cross purposes? I mean, the Fed trying to get inflation under control, the president promising a $5,000 payment. Bessent, the Secretary of the Treasury, says he can do it without raising the debt or inflating the deficit. I'm not sure how that's accomplished, but I'll let you address that.
10: One thing I've tried to do, Tony, as an objective economist who's a Reaganite, a conservative, and hold true to my principles of what I ideologically believe about a market economy, is be consistent. And so what I recommend people do is say, if a Democrat administration, a Democrat, a left-wing Treasury Secretary came out and said, we're going to give $1.2 trillion out, we're not going to have any new revenue to pay for it, and it won't add to the debt, what would we say? Of course, they don't believe that. And the use of the term dividend is helpful from a marketing standpoint. My company manages a $10.5 billion wealth management firm where we are totally focused on dividend equities, dividend stocks. What it means is companies pay dividends to their owners because they have profits. We are going to run a $2 trillion deficit this year as a country, and we've done something between $1.5 to $2 trillion every year going back 6-7 years, and we're going to be running deficits that large for the next 5-6 years. We don't have a dividend to pay. So I understand it as a politicking, a campaigning, but it's disappointing to me. There's a lot of things I could say that are not disappointing from Secretary Bessent, who I've known a long time, and obviously I support the Trump administration's corporate tax cuts and deregulation and energy policy. But in this case, it's not only wildly inflationary, it's not only going to significantly add to debt, it not only is coming from something we don't have, which is profits to pay a dividend, but it also then gives a permission slip to the left to do it, to just start giving out money to preferred constituents and do so under rhetoric that isn't true. So it's disappointing, and the only thing I can say is I do believe it'll end up getting stopped in the end.
0: Yeah, it has to be. Well, of course, Secretary Bessent said he thinks they can do it without Congress, but I've spoken to the House Speaker. He feels like it has to go through Congress. I think it'll have a difficult time there. But in terms of the rhetoric, in terms of the terminology, I mean, this city is known for kind of wordsmithing. Kind of reminded me, I think it was Bill Clinton used to talk about taxes as investments. So, yeah. You know, this would probably be along those same lines.
10: Yeah, well, politicians have been doing that for a long time. And of course, there is a sense in which, you know, one person's revenue is another person's expense and all of that. The problem is when you're talking about the public trust, public money, and a nation that is $40 trillion in debt, I think the stakes are higher for disingenuous vocabulary. But no, I am disappointed in the rhetoric and in the idea. I also want to point out that inflation, as the great Milton Friedman taught us, is too much money chasing too few goods. This doesn't create any new goods. It stimulates demand, and then there isn't any new goods to soak that up. Right. That's what inflation is, Tony.
0: David, I want to thank you for joining us. Appreciate your insights, as always.
10: Thanks for having me.
0: All right, folks, stick with us. House Speaker Mike Johnson joins us next.
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1: the answer.
0: Back this week on Capitol Hill, I'm Tony Perkins. Well, the House recessed Wednesday evening, allowing members to head home to their districts with less than 7 weeks until the November 3rd midterm election. The short week included passage of several measures, though. A sanctions bill targeting Russia and extending sanctions on Iran that now head to the president's desk. Legislation that would require AM radio in new passenger vehicles at no additional charge, a measure to preserve access to emergency information and broadcast programming, and a measure aimed at protecting consumers from higher electricity bills associated with growing demands from data centers. Joining me now to discuss this and more is House Speaker Mike Johnson, who represents the 4th Congressional District of Louisiana. Mr. Speaker, welcome to This Week on Capitol Hill.
2: Hey, Tony. Great to be with you, as always. We had a busy week here, as you just recounted. Over 70 pieces of legislation passed through the House just this week, and that adds to the number over 900 bills passed by the House so far this Congress. It's almost a record. Been very productive, and we had a lot going on here, so a lot to talk about.
0: Now, let's talk about that for just a moment, because some in the media have criticized your comments that this is the second most productive Congress that we've seen in terms of the activity, measures that have passed out of the House.
2: Yeah, it's the most productive since at least 1949. And we're making an argument it's probably in the top three or four of all time. If you look at the volume of legislation passed, the magnitude of it, and all the reforms that we put in, it's really almost unmatched in history. And that's because, you know, we did what we said we were going to do. We made a lot of promises on the campaign trail in 2024, and we inherited an absolute disaster, as we've discussed so many times, from Biden-Harris, which meant every metric of public policy needed adjustment and repair. And so we did so much of it so quickly because we were well prepared for that. And that's what the numbers reflect.
0: Now, some of that has actually made its way to the president. Many of those bills awaiting action in the Senate. One of the big bills that passed late this week before members left town, which is on its way to the president, which is quite significant, is the sanctions bill on Russia.
2: Yes, and that was a long time coming. I mean, that's the appropriate thing to do, and I think it's the most significant measure that's been passed by any parliament or legislative body around the world with regard to that, because America has such a big influence on this. The sanctions of Vladimir Putin is important to effectively bring him to heel. I mean, this is an unjust war. It's gone on for far too long. So many people have lost their lives because of this needless, ridiculous conflict, and hopefully this will help influence the resolution of that. Finally, after all this time, we're certainly hopeful. There was a lot of people that worked hard on that, and I'm glad we finally got it done.
0: Now, I do want to address this issue. The House approved its third measure this year seeking to end the hostilities in Iran. Even some Republicans joined with Democrats to pass a measure that would bring the Congress into addressing the authority under Article 1, the War Powers Resolution. At what point does Congress step in and address this?
2: Well, look, the administration doesn't consider this an ongoing war. It's not. They're trying to resolve an operation, Operation Epic Fury, which was an epic success. We had to take the head off the snake and make sure the largest state sponsor of terrorism does not have a nuclear bomb. Well, mission accomplished there. We took out their capability of that. And now it's in a diplomatic discussion and negotiation to resolve the remaining conflict. And specifically, it's about keeping the Strait of Hormuz open for commerce. That's an international waterway that Iran is trying to impede. Now, that's an interest of the whole world, and it's not an ongoing kinetic war. It's we're trying to resolve this conflict, and we need our allied nations to step forward. I think many of them will, and we've discussed this before, but by my count, there's at least 25 major countries around the world, including NATO allies and Arab states in the region there, all of whom, by the way, have a bigger stake in the Strait of Hormuz being open for commerce than even we do, who can step forward and assist in that. So that's not a war effort, and we don't need to have liberal Democrats filing publicity stunt measures on the floor to try to get the commander-in-chief to do something in the middle of this very sensitive negotiation. So, we voted against that. I did. Almost all the Republicans did. Some took a vote, for various reasons opposing that. But I think that this thing is in the last phase. I do believe it's going to come to a resolution quickly, and I don't think we need liberal Marxist Democrats in Congress Congress trying to tell the commander in chief what to do with the military right now, as we're in this phase of the conflict.
0: Let's go back to legislative accomplishments this week. One of the measures passing out before members left was legislation aimed at protecting consumers from higher electricity bills driven by the data centers. This has become a big issue across America. Walk us through how that would work.
2: It has, and we put that bill on the floor. It only received 3 dissenting votes, I think, was the final vote tally on that one. But the Ratepayer Protection Act effectively codifies what President Trump had already been doing through the administration. He had the idea, the vision, many months ago, 7 or 8 months ago now, where we brought together the people who are building out AI infrastructure in the U.S., the major companies, and he made them sign the Ratepayer Protection Pledge. That was President Trump's idea. And the idea is that when you go into a community to build out this infrastructure, you have to be responsive to the community's concerns and needs, and that is agreeing and ensuring that, you know, energy prices will not go up for the local community. In fact, in many places, they get a tax decrease on their property taxes because of the new jobs and tax revenue that comes in from these infrastructure facilities. And then also making sure that they don't, you know, they only use a certain amount of water, they cycle it through, and then they wind up putting energy back onto the local grid in most of these communities. So assuring that the local concerns are met is the only way to do this. Trust is not automatic. It's earned, and the companies that are involved in all this need to do that. And we can't just put blanket moratoriums on the building out of AI infrastructure because we will lose the race to China, and that has serious national security implications. So this is a balanced approach. The Congress has stepped in, the House has stepped in to say, this is how it should be done. Meet with the criteria that's set forth by the locals, and everything will go well.
0: What's the next step for that legislation?
2: Well, we got to get all that through the Senate as well. I think the sentiment is the same over there. We sent it over with such a high vote total. I think they'll send that, pass it, and send it to the president's desk. And that's going to be an important measure. But look, I'll say they have been corporate partners in many of the places where they're building these around the country, like in Louisiana. They gave massive bonuses to public school teachers in Richland Parish, where they're building the largest one ever. And I think the folks there are pretty happy with it. So that's an example of how it can be done right.
0: All right, Mr. Speaker, I know you're going to be back on a campaign trail as we approach that midterm election. We look forward to hearing what's on the mind of voters as you interact with them all across America.
2: Thanks, Tony. Appreciate that. We got a lot of work ahead of us, but we're feeling very bullish about the midterms, and I'll give you updates along the way.
0: All right, we look forward to it, Mr. Speaker. Have a great weekend.
2: You too, my friend.
0: House Speaker Mike Johnson, who represents the 4th Congressional District of Louisiana, the House wrapping up its work until after the election. They'll be out in their districts shaking hands. All right, stick with us. We're back with more after this.
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26: Ronald Reagan understood that freedom sometimes requires more than quiet diplomacy. It requires moral clarity. On June 12, 1987, standing before the Brandenburg Gate in a divided Berlin, Reagan issued a direct challenge to Soviet leader Mikhail Gorbachev. "Mr. Gorbachev, tear down this wall." The Berlin Wall was more than concrete and barbed wire. It represented a system that restricted movement, divided families, and denied millions the freedoms Americans often take for granted. Reagan refused to treat that division as permanent. He understood that free nations must be willing to identify the difference between liberty and oppression, and have the courage to say so. 2 years later, the Berlin Wall fell. Freedom survives when people refuse to accept tyranny as inevitable. So when freedom is challenged today, will we have the courage to defend it with the same clarity?
7: Get ready, Duval. 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
0: Welcome back to This Week on Capitol Hill. The Declaration of Independence gives us three examples of unalienable rights: life, liberty, and the pursuit of happiness. Life is the first of those rights because it is the condition of the others. It is thus the most foundational of all rights, end quote. Those words come from the opening paragraph of a Declaration for Life, a statement from Christian leaders spearheaded by Missouri Senator Josh Hawley. I joined Senator Hawley in releasing the declaration this week after a prayer breakfast with Missouri pastors who traveled to Washington for the occasion. The biblically and historically guided statement lays out the reasons for the declaration. Quote, "The divine image each human being bears was not earned. It cannot be forfeited. And it is the first duty of the church to defend human dignity where it is denied." End quote. The Declaration says life is foundational because of both America's founding principles and the biblical doctrine of the image of God. But what makes this declaration timely is that it does not stop with the prose of biblical purpose. It moves to practical application with what has happened since the overturning of Roe v. Wade. Roe v. Wade did not end abortion in America. Far from it. More abortions are performed in this country today than when Roe was still the law of the land. The reason? Federal policy governing abortion drugs like mifepristone that now account for over two-thirds of the abortions in the U.S. The FDA dropped the in-person dispensing requirement for mifepristone, and the DOJ refuses to enforce federal law that prohibits abortion materials being sent through the mail. The result? Mailboxes in America have been turned into potential abortion clinics. From the abortion industry's own estimates, abortion has gone from about 930,000 prior to the overturn of Roe to over 1.1 million, an increase of over 20%. That comes despite the effort of many states to protect the unborn. There are Republican members of Congress and state leaders who continue to champion the unborn, but the Republican Party has gone all but silent on the issue of life. The strong pro-life language that was a part of the GOP platform for decades was removed, and little is said about abortion. Political parties may change their platforms, politicians may change their priorities, but the responsibility of the church does not change. Proverbs 31, verses 8 and 9 says, "Open your mouth for the speechless, and in the cause of all who are appointed to die. Open your mouth, judge righteously, and plead the cause of the poor and the needy." In the context of that passage, it is a call to the king, the civil leader. But in America, ours is a government of the people, by the people, and for the people. We cannot simply outsource the responsibility for justice to those we elect. We are called to defend the defenseless and speak for those whose voices have been silenced. Justice must have an advocate, and that begins with life, because the Declaration of Life gets this fundamental truth exactly right. Life is the condition of every other right. If we will not defend the right that makes every other right possible, we weaken the foundation of justice itself. To sign the declaration, you can text the word DECLARATION to 67742. That's DECLARATION to 67742, and join thousands of others in making a bold, strong, clear declaration of the importance of life. And that has been This Week on Capitol Hill.
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11: News this hour from Town Hall. I'm Mary Rose. President Trump says he is banning three media outlets from the White House.
12: President Trump says he is banning CNN, MS Now, and Politico from the White House due to what he called unfavorable coverage, and says more could follow. In a post on Truth Social, he said it was for constant reporting of fake news. It's the administration's latest test of First Amendment protections, and it could upend the traditional five-network TV pool that covers the president. The president has pursued legal action against a variety of media outlets, including the New York Times, the Wall Street Journal, and the BBC. The Associated Press is still involved in the case after he kicked their journalists out of smaller events at the White House in retaliation for not changing the Gulf of Mexico's name. Jennifer King, Washington.
11: It could be another season for the ultra-rich to switch states. California voters about to decide whether billionaires should pay a 5% wealth tax, and two wealthy supporters are facing a simple challenge. Correspondent Richard Boyd reports.
14: Tom Steyer and NVIDIA CEO Jensen Huang both support California's proposed billionaire tax. Huang says he's perfectly fine paying it, potentially more than $7 billion. But critics ask, if they truly believe the tax is necessary, why wait for voters? Nothing prevents them from donating that money to California right now. The proposal may promise redistribution, but it could also drive wealth and innovation out of the state. Richard Boyd reporting.
11: President Trump announced Friday that all 50 states will join in on a program set to provide most favored nation pricing to some drugs within the Medicaid program, bringing the net price of selected drugs down to prices paid in certain other countries. The Trump administration claims that Medicaid will save billions on prescription drug costs as a result of the plan. More on these stories at townhall.com.
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